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2: Researchers say there may be a new way to administer vaccines to patients who are afraid of needles. It's something many of us do, or all of us should do, every day. Dental floss. Dr. Harvinder Singh Gill, a researcher with North Carolina State University, who's involved with the study, says the tissue between the teeth and gums might be able to absorb the vaccine.
3: We should expect a good response through this route. In addition, we should expect a mucosal immune response.
2: An Immigration and Customs Enforcement agent charged with lying to federal investigators about the shooting of a Venezuelan man in Minnesota was released on bond Friday. 52-year-old Christian Castro faces 6 federal counts of making materially false statements outside federal court in McAllen, Texas, after the hearing, defense attorney David Lindenmuth said his client deserves a fair trial.
4: His life has been that of public service to our country and to our nation, either through its military or protecting its borders and enforcing its laws.
2: The first federal case by the Trump administration against an ICE officer involved in its nationwide immigration enforcement operations. A Greek Air Force jet crashing at an air show north of Athens. Officials say the plane's 2 crew members were killed in the crash, which sent plumes of black smoke into the air about a mile from the airfield. No spectators were injured. The incident occurred at Athens' annual air show. Remaining weekend events canceled, the Greek Air Force declaring 3 days of official mourning. Dave Packer, ABC News.
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15: Not live from Studio C. Armstrong and Getty taking the day off. This is the traditional wrap-up of summer, as far as I'm concerned, before Labor Day weekend.
16: And I got to get just a little more tanning in. I'm not quite dark enough, and I found a nude beach where I can take care of business.
15: Wow. You don't want to go into fall winter with those tan lines.
16: No. Needless to say. Probably shouldn't have said. Anyway, hope you enjoy a little Armstrong and Getty replay.
17: And even today, she still thinks her husband would have made a good president if he had stayed in the race.
18: Of course he would have made a good president. He made a good president the 4 years he was there.

0: To me, he was the best president.
1: What a waste of freaking time. That's Dr. Jill Biden on her interview yesterday, and she's going to do a bunch more, and I hope somebody at some point presses her on these issues. But, you know, I suppose in reality, what is she supposed to say? What is she going to say there as the wife of an old man in his final days of life, maybe? She's supposed to say, oh, clearly he would have sucked. His brain doesn't work.
2: Right.
1: You know, come on.
2: Well, that raises the question, though. Well, then why are we going through this exercise at all?
1: Well, I was going to say, anybody who buys that
2: old bat is going to lie to us. Why am I watching this?
1: Anybody who buys her book and reads it, never talk to me. Stay away from me. You're not the sort of person I ever want to engage with either. I can't imagine anyone buying that book and reading it.
3: Fine.
2: Oh, Michael. Michael's halfway through it, Jack. I should have said something. He's been loving it.
1: You know, so I've been debating whether to bring this up or not, but it's pretty interesting. So I've been mentioning that journalist Mark Halpern, who does a TV show every afternoon on YouTube or a bunch of other platforms, he has a Democrat and a Republican on every day, and he has been incensed about this whole thing from the beginning, the media coverage. He calls it the biggest media cover-up in our nation's history, the fact that they did not report on what everybody could see and acted like it wasn't happening. But the Democrat on there said, look, I fooled myself. He said, I look back on it and I think, how could I be so blind to that? I saw all this stuff on TV and I just convinced myself that it's not as bad as everybody's saying, or this is Trump people trying to make it worse than it actually is, or he's got a stutter, or everybody misspeaks every now and then. He said, I myself don't know how I blinded myself to this. Yeah, I find it disturbing. And so the reason I bring that up, it's not a politics thing. I just for everybody, all human beings in their own lives, are we apparently that capable of deluding ourselves if we want a specific thing to be true or not true? Apparently.
2: Some more than others, yeah. It's disturbing that somebody who's at least arguably accomplished enough and articulate enough and bright enough to be on that sort of forum would be self-delusional like that. That's disturbing to me.
1: Well, it depends how invested you are. Think about if you've ever known anybody talking about their husband or wife or kids, and they're laying out the story, and you think, whoa, I mean, they're a train wreck, and how do you not recognize that this is like a serious problem? It's because you want an outcome so much. And maybe if you're in politics, you want an outcome like you want your husband to not be as bad as he seems, or wife, or kids, or whatever.
2: Yeah. I just think it varies from person to person. It's probably like, the spectrum of virtually any human emotion or psychological function. From, logic to complete delusion, you have, self-delusion and rationalization on a scale. Some people don't do it at all. Some do.
1: Orwell quote, Orwell saying that the hardest thing to do is to see something that's right in front of one's nose. So,
2: all right. Right. Well, he famously is one of my intellectual heroes, obviously, and a brilliant, brilliant man. But he was a dedicated socialist and then, realized, oh, yeah, this doesn't work among human beings. It's prone to disaster and torture and totalitarianism and the rest of it. So, and I don't think it's a discredit to somebody like Orwell, for instance, that they fell for something that could never work.
1: Well,
2: in spite of his brilliance.
1: It's not a discredit. It turns out we're all capable of deluding ourselves if we want a particular outcome bad enough, of whatever it is. And that's a disturbing thing to think about. What do you really want to be true or not true? And you're just not dealing with the facts on.
2: I don't know. Where are you on a scale of 1 to 10? That's what I'm trying to tell you repeatedly. I think some people are not very prone to that at all. And some people are very, very prone to it.
1: Well, you'd have to think that George Orwell wasn't very prone to it, yet he.
2: Why would you think that?
1: Huh?
2: Why would you think that?
1: I don't know.
2: I think it's independent of intelligence. It's a tendency like height or being a worrier or being cheerful versus being kind of a doer and an introvert.
1: I also think it'd probably be something that it's impossible for you to diagnose yourself.
2: Agreed.
1: You have no idea yourself to where you would be on that scale.
2: Well, I got to disagree with that, too. And I've never thought about this in depth, so I stand ready to be corrected. I think if you're on the brutal realist end of things, your diagnosis is better because you tend not to self-delude.
1: Hmm. I don't know.
2: The self-delusional cannot diagnose themselves as delusional because delusional is too strong a term, but you know what I mean.
1: So then the question would be, how much of the media and political class were in the self-delusion thing because they wanted a particular outcome so bad, right. And how many people knew exactly what they were doing, but they're just flat-out lying?
2: Yeah, I assumed it was 98% cynicism by the political class who just figured they could get the soft heads to go along with it. If that guy's being sincere,
1: sure
2: that
1: seems like
2: it's fascinating again and somewhat terrifying, yeah. Or at least a little scary. Wait a minute. When he was like whispery and forgetful and would wander around and had to be guided, and his speeches were either angry sputtering or like just slow paced whisper. You didn't notice that? Oh, the decline. Just articulate crazy, you know, making stuff up, Joe Biden. And then, Joe Biden. You didn't notice that.
1: So the Jill Biden interview, which you probably didn't watch, was an embarrassment of journalism. It's one of the most embarrassing things that's ever happened in the history of journalism. The fact that they did not bring receipts and drill down on various things that she was denying. I mean, I suppose on one level it would seem a little cruel. But, I mean, you are a journalist talking to somebody who's written a book about this, about a very important topic. You could have shown clips and say, this happened, you know, 3 years before the debate. Explain this on the whole, you never saw him like that before or after.
2: I think your problem here is you're asking Hockey Night in America to talk about golf. That show is an old bat talking in gentle tones for the entertainment of old bats who are getting ready to go to church in the morning. It's not journalism.
1: Okay, well, let's hope that in the coming days, as Jill Biden continues to go out there and hawk this book, that she runs into some journalists that are going to, like, really push her on that. Because the most ridiculous thing she says, of all the ridiculous things, is, I never saw him like that before or after. We did. How come you didn't?
2: Well, yeah, you're right. He'd have been a great president in his second term. That's pretty ridiculous, too.
1: I can't believe that they are so, I mean, this is Louis the 16th stuff. They're so tone deaf to the whole thing, Jill Biden, that she does the interview in front of one of their homes, because they have many homes.
2: Oh,
1: so
2: right.
1: I had just recently watched Jerry Seinfeld, Comedians in Cars with Coffee with Eddie Murphy. And he goes to Eddie Murphy's house and picks up Eddie Murphy, and Eddie Murphy walks out of this house, and it's like, holy crap, that's a house?
2: Yeah.
1: Jill Biden has the same sort of house as Eddie Murphy. Mm. Why is that? And multiple times during the interview, I mean, it's like she walked out of an art museum or something at home. I mean, who has a house that looks like that? It has just the front. I can't imagine what it looks like going back and then the yard behind it and the property and everything like that.
2: And that's one of several houses.
1: Oh, yeah. Yeah, that's not their beach home. And several times during the interview, they talked about after a lifetime of public service. And, you know, Joe Biden's been in public service his entire life. He's dedicated his life to... How did he dedicate his life to public service? And you're standing in front of Eddie Murphy-style house. Eddie Murphy made like $1 billion as a movie star. Why does Joe Biden have the same house as Eddie Murphy?
2: He invested
1: that.
2: Well. He bought 100 shares of Apple stock in 1991. It was a good move.
1: Why does everybody just accept the fact that people, we know what their salaries are. You can look them up. You have friends who make that much money, and they don't have houses like that. No, and nobody questions it. It's so weird.
2: Yeah. Well, not only do they not question it, they parade it openly.
1: Good,
2: I mean, Jill
1: God.
2: Could have said, no, I tell you what, why don't we meet at the University of Delaware Library or something like that?
1: Yes, exactly.
2: No,
1: or his or his childhood home and talk about his beginnings or something like that, but not in front of this house to make it clear that we became ungodly wealthy as him being in the government since he was in his early 20s.
2: Spent it all, though, apparently, because they're widely known to be broke at this point.
1: Yeah, well, they thought it was going to come in for quite some time, but that jig is up, as I heard the Dispatch write yesterday. History is not going to be kind to the Bidens, and it is well-deserved. The
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1: Okay, I promised you some information about the brain that I learned from Mitt Romney.
2: Yes.
1: Thought was interesting.
2: Would have made a great president.
1: I probably heard it. Yes, he absolutely would have. Well, you talk about an anachronism to today's politics. Mitt Romney. He was the left's version of Hitler back in 2012. Give me a break.
2: Every Republican is the left's version of Hitler. It goes with
1: but
2: the
1: Mitt the Romney.
2: Oh, I know. I know. Are you serious?
1: Anyway, so Mitt Romney didn't announce he wasn't running for president. He wasn't out there talking about it. Somebody, he was doing an interview and somebody asked him. And he said, I'm not running for president in 2028. He said, we need to do something about our move toward really, really old people being in government all the time. The human brain, according to Mitt Romney, the human brain shrinks by about 20% by the time you're 80. The size of your brain is a fifth smaller by 80? That seems like a lot.
2: That's horrifying.
1: Yes, I'd say so. That's one of his reasons why he didn't think people his age, because he's 80, should be president. Trump's 80. Mitch McConnell's 206. Lindsey Graham Biden. Lindsey Graham was a mere 71. Does everybody's brain shrink, but some people just deal with it better? Or is that like an average and some people's brains don't shrink to explain the Henry Kissingers or whoever of the world that they get to a really old age and still their brains seem to work fine?
2: I would guess it's some shrink a little, some shrink a lot.
1: Boy, mine's like the size of a golf ball right now.
2: It's like 50% of what it once was.
1: Yeah. I can tell. It's just like, I can shake my head and it's like, and I'm bouncing around on it.
2: Wow. Like a golf ball in a bathtub. That's just unfortunate. Yeah. Oh, that's chilling. Absolutely.
1: It is. So this story is gross, but it's true and it's interesting. I'm concerned because I work with people who are easily baited into lowbrow humor, but...
2: Wow. How unfortunate for you.
1: Anyway, so I'm downtown my little burg in California where California decriminalized crime and all kinds of behavior. Right. And so there's all kinds of gross and, everything's locked up in every store. Because they don't prosecute you for stealing. So if you want deodorant at the CVS, you have to have somebody bring a key. We've talked about that.
2: Mm-hmm.
1: Street people, various places, that sort of thing. So I'm walking down the sidewalk and I'm actually walking to a place to get a slice of pizza, which this did not help my appetite. I'm walking to a place to get a slice of pizza last night after dropping my son off and his friends off downtown. And there's
2: the fact that you have a pizza by the slice place, College Town. Makes me so jealous.
1: I love the pizza by the slice.
2: Oh, yes.
1: Although, again...
2: America, baby.
1: It was not as appetizing after this. So I'm walking down the sidewalk, and there are a handful of firefighters standing on the sidewalk. And there's a fire truck, like the small one, like the fire chief red pickup truck, parked in front of this coffee shop. And I thought, because we've ridden with the fire department before, I thought somebody had a heart attack or choked or something like that.
2: Mm-hmm.
1: You know, any sort of health problem, the people that show up are the fire department right off the bat. And then, but I'm getting closer and I'm walking down the side. Watch your step. No, look out. And I look down and.
2: Oh, boy. Had they been eating too much Taco Bell lettuce or.
1: It was used food. I mean, it was the byproduct of a human after they have taken all the nutrients out of their meal.
2: I see.
1: And passed it apparently onto the sidewalk right there, like right downtown in front of all the stores. Big pile on
2: Who wants pizza?
1: Full size.
2: Oh, Lord.
1: Chipotle burrito size pile right there.
2: Oh, boy. Oh, golly. And the firefighters enjoying this.
1: What I thought was interesting about it is they're like. Four firefighters when I walked up. By the end of it, there were maybe eight, and then the full fire truck, like the full ladder truck. So you had the full giant half block long ladder truck, the pickup truck, maybe eight

0: to 10 firefighters standing
1: the
0: around.
1: The ladder truck, what, in case the guy pooped in a tree as well? What's going on here?
0: Standing around looking at this pile of poo. And what I got a kick out of, this is what I did, because I just thought this was fantastic in an awful sort of way. I stood, because everybody's walking by. Nothing draws a crowd like a crowd. Everybody's wondering what the heck's going on. I stood on the corner. I said, I'll bet you wonder what's going on. I did this for like a half an hour. You know what's going on over here? Yep. Somebody pooped on the sidewalk right over there. That's what
2: happened
0: there.
2: Matter.
0: And everybody's like, oh my God, really? I said, yep. Yep, human poo right there. All these firefighters, fire trucks, everything like that, human poo, because right there on the sidewalk. I'll bet I told 50 people this story. I just decided to be the town barker for what was happening there on the corner.
1: The fire department.
0: I know. I guess because you're worried about hepatitis or something. Eventually, a bunch of people showed up with chemicals and squirt bottles, and it was quite the deal.
1: The Golden State, indeed.
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19: 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Oh, you don't think I can make it work?

0: 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I didn't even use my hands or my mouth. Wait, were those chimichangas?
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9: Now, I want to first of all say something about Western civilization. Kids, they think Western means white and white means bad. Kids, first of all, everything bad that white people did, people of color did it too. The Japanese before World War II and during World War II and Genghis Khan, and I could go on and on. The left is very down on America, very down on the West. And it's ironic because the West has also given us everything that makes your life good here. Don't ask Billie Eilish or Chapel Roan about what the Western values are, because they'll just say it's about oppression.
10: Right.
9: But it's not about oppression. It's about rule of law. It's about respect for minorities. It's about democracy. It's about scientific inquiry. These are all good things that came from the Western world. I wish the schools would teach that again.
11: My God. He's an old man, and I don't know how many people are left on the left side of politics who are willing, who understand that and are willing to say that. That's Bill Maher from his HBO show on Friday, but that's really troubling. This is not a minor thing.
12: I say it's the biggest problem facing America.
11: It certainly could be, or all of Western civilization.
12: Yeah.
11: It's wild.
12: The radicals gave up on the factories, the Marxists, and concentrated on the schools. Brilliant. Insidious and brilliant. No, these people utterly reject our values. We must teach their children our values.
11: He's right, too. AOC, this hasn't gotten near as much of attention. I just saw it last night as her Taiwan answer. But when she is at that Munich conference last week, she did this thing about whiteness. She said, people act like whiteness isn't a thing. There are black people and they have their own culture, and there are Hispanics who have their own culture, but whiteness none of it made any sense. Mm. But it was some sort of weird white people are evil.
12: To the extent that there is white culture, it's entirely evil.
11: Yeah, yes. Yeah. It is really strange.
12: Yes. Black people have music and dancing, and Hispanic people have

0: food and family. White people have hatred. That's right. White culture.
1: Right. There weren't black African tribes abducting people, holding them as slaves, and then selling them for profit. Or all the things that, you know, the Spaniards did or whatever. None of that ever gets white. I don't even know what to say about that.
0: And quite literally claiming the offspring of, well, the ancestors, not ancestors, but what's the opposite of ancestors? Progeny, the many generations after of the conquistadors.
1: Descendants?
0: Descendants, that's the word I was looking for. The descendants of conquistadors are actually the victims of colonial oppression. What? Well, it's incoherent, but it's just you're repeating the pledges of your sect, your cult, honestly.
1: Well, she mocked, I don't know if you're following this, but she mocked Marco Rubio's speech, which got hailed by all quarters as being quite amazing. Yeah. She mocked Marco Rubio's speech because he mentioned that the Spanish brought horses to the Americas, which they did.
0: Yeah.
1: And she mocked that as, like, so stupid. She said, I think African-Americans would like a word about that, and so would Hispanics. Well, yeah, Hispanics have horses because the Spaniards brought them over. Anyway, but so I saw one pundit say, her last name is literally Cortez. It's pretty good.
0: This is going to take a minute, so we need to launch into it. This is Louisville, Kentucky. Judge Tracy Davis sentencing a 24-year-old man and trying desperately to let him off. Before we even get appearances, Mr. Thompson, I'm going to need you to be respectful. This is less than 30 seconds into Christopher Thompson's final sentencing. I ain't doing nothing with my D, he responded. This is unbelievable obscenity.
1: Wow.
0: I'll keep it clean. Well, it's fine. Okay, she said. What? He asked. It's fine. That's how the hearing began. He was convicted in December of robbery, kidnapping, sodomy, sexual abuse for an attack on a woman he did not know.
1: Wow.
0: The details are almost too chilling to repeat. He wore a ski mask, abducted the woman in her own car, drove her to a school parking lot, forced sex acts at gunpoint, drove her to an ATM, robbed her, drove back to school, sexual assault, rape at gunpoint. As the assistant district attorney said, this was every woman's worst nightmare. And she asked the judge to uphold the jury's recommendation. I'm sorry, were you going to say something? That Thompson received 65 years for the crimes, reading into the record the Kentucky statutes that dictate when a judge should consider a reduction in jury recommendations. So a jury of his peers had recommended that. The major factor is the defendant's behavior. The defendant's behavior. In Thompson's case, that behavior exactly what the prosecutor wanted Judge Davis to keep in mind. It was conduct that had already been read into the record by Judge Davis herself. Off the record, the defendant was speaking to the prosecutor lady and stated, quote, I will see you in 20 years, bitch, Judge Davis read aloud. On the record, in front of the entire court, he stated, DSF y'all kids and F y'all's dead loved ones. In addition to that, speaking directly to the court, he said, eat my I'm going to blank your S blank you blank you B.
1: This is an example, and I realize why this can happen. But this is an example where I think just a little bit of vigilante justice would be okay. Just because in the old days, that guy gets the mother-blanking crap beat out of him by some cops in the hallway. And when they put him in there, it's, what happened to that guy? I don't know. He must have stripped and fell.
0: Oh, it gets worse.
1: And that sort of thing happens. You don't get away with saying this stuff.
0: So the judge emphasized how long 65 years is, and Mr. Thompson is not mentally matured yet and had never really had a real shot at getting help. She read aloud his record, which included juvenile crimes, theft, robbery, truancy, failure to pay restitution, felony gun possession, fleeing and evading police, probation violation, blah, blah, blah, didn't take too long. Judge Davis went on to explain her thoughts for the record, while Thompson repeatedly stated he did not care. Below is the exchange that preceded the judge's decision to forego the jury's recommended sentence in favor of a sentence of less than half of that. Thompson, I don't have sympathy for nobody, Judge Davis. Well, if you come in here and show the court, I don't have sympathy for you, the victim's family. We don't need your sympathy. I don't care. That's fine. Boo-hoo. Judge says, if you were to come in here and instead of being hurt and angry, which is what this court hears, right?
2: Oh, my God.
0: As a 20-year-old African-American male that has been, you know, experienced this society, et cetera, and you would show that, yes, okay, this is the situation. This is who I am. I don't want to be this person anymore. I don't want to be in jail forever. That's what y'all trying to make me as. I didn't say that. Yes, you did. I didn't find you guilty. I'm not trying to argue. Well, then don't. Just sit back. You don't even have to actively listen. You just sit back and be quiet and let me make a record and talk to the right noise. You don't want to hear anything. You're going to. So with that being said, it is just a shame that you can't look at all of this, all of these things and say, as of today, you can't tell me how to look at anything. Just say February 22nd or 2nd of 26. I want to be a different person. I want a better outcome. I want to be an asset to society. Blah, blah, blah. And on it goes.
1: So,
0: and in spite of his refusing defiantly and angrily to even hint at regret.
1: Well, he didn't need to actually regret anything. He just needed to say the words out loud for the judge to
0: I'm trying to make a record here. Yes. Yeah, but no, he said F you and threatened to rape her and everybody else in the courtroom. And for that, she cut his sentence in half.
1: Man.
0: These people are crazy.
1: I mean,
0: they're actually nuts.
1: They are.
0: Yeah.
1: You can't believe that somebody of a minority race could also be just an evil loser who would be better off with locked up forever. You just can't imagine. Nobody who's of whichever downtrodden group you want to pick could ever just be a bad person for all the reasons other white people are bad people.
0: Right,
1: just
0: exactly.
1: The system caused you to be. It's exactly Lenin's thinking. Yeah. V.I. Lenin started the Soviet Union. That just the only reason we have crime is because of the oppression in the system and everything. But we're going to have to kill a lot of people to get this all straightened out. But once we get it all straightened out, everything will be fantastic.
0: Right. And some people, including this judge, can't even deal with the notion that maybe I concede everything she said, that this guy never had a chance. He's not mentally developed. He had a bad upbringing, whatever. He grew up in a bad place, blah, blah, blah, blah, blah. Anybody capable of that is irredeemable. Put him in prison for decades. Bring it up at the parole hearing. If he finds God, he matures, whatever, we'll talk about it. But not at the outset. No, you don't cut a sentence in half because of some vague guilt that a black fella is going to go to prison for a long time. God, that judge ought to be heaved out on her ass.
1: No kidding. You should not be a judge. That is so horrifying. Screaming all kinds of horrible things at the judge, and the judge continues to say, all I'm seeing is someone who is hurt. I'm just seeing someone who's acting out because they're hurt. You're a nut job.
0: You know, I don't even have it in me to. I had a companion story with this about North Carolina that Roy Cooper, when he was governor there, he's running for Senate now, so this is getting attention. But in the wake of the George Floyd crap, North Carolina, under the Democrats, was one of those states that just went crazy releasing people from prison. Just anybody. Anybody who is more had darker skin than me was released from prison, including this guy who committed a crime so unspeakable against an elderly North Carolina woman, I won't even describe it to you. Convicted in 1995, sentenced to life in prison, a monster, a subhuman monster. But in March of 21, he walked out of North Carolina prison a free man, to the horror of the victim's family, after Roy Cooper and his administration agreed to fast-track the release of 3,500 inmates as part of a legal settlement with the NAACP. It was the whole COVID George Floyd period ought to be called?
1: The woke apocalypse or whatever that is.
0: The woke apocalypse, yeah. The time of insanity. Great Scott. You know, and we were discussing this earlier. I can't even remember the context, but, it was the Mexican drug cartels that are now engaged in open warfare with the government. If you give away law and order, civilization, the rule of law, you will have to fight a war to get it back. Yikes.
3: 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The Armstrong and Getty Show.
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0: Here's your freedom-loving quote of the day.
1: Oh, my God.
0: Sent along by Chuck in Vancouver, Washington. It's from James Baldwin, who once said, "Not everything that is faced can be changed, but nothing can be changed until it is faced."
1: Yeah, clearly true.
0: So true. Stopping our series on war for a moment. Mailbag.
1: Woot woot.
0: 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We're going to get back to the war situation in mailbag in a minute, but first, other things. Am in Vegas writes, referring to the discussion of Gen Z kids in the workplace, Joe very well illustrated the days of play that up until the Gen Z years were filled with peer interactions, conflicts and resolutions, teamwork and communication with minimal to no parental intervention. That is now the days of the past. These days, however, were the days that prepared us for life and for survival. Those days taught us the workplace social and life social skills to successfully navigate this society. Depriving Gen Z of this was likened to depriving the child of wholesome food. And Jack, you said, well, food, they'd starve to death. But then M wanted to further explore that metaphor. These Gen Zers, without help from the previous generation, will indeed starve. We have essentially, as a society, stopped teaching the man to fish. Mm. We've set them up for failure to thrive and quite literal starvation, or worse, communism, the only system that those who never learned to fish are attracted to embrace.
1: Wow.
0: Yeah. Interesting, M. Thanks.
1: And then, not to just overcomplicate things, I'm not sure how you teach a man to fish with AI coming down the pike.
0: Well, if... Are you picturing fishermen robots out there catching our fish for us?
1: Well, supporting themselves.
0: Yeah. Well, let's see. Speaking of alarm clocks, which we were on the fascinating Armstrong and Getty One More Thing podcast yesterday.
1: Sounds like a fascinating topic.
0: Steve in Plumas Lake, California writes, enjoyed your segment, wanted to share what I've come up with. I'm a single father of a 16-year-old boy who often stays up late playing video games on school nights. Tisk, tisk. I started a new job last summer that requires me to leave for work before it's time for my son to wake up for school. We implemented an alarm clock that's been effective every day so far in the school year, blah, blah, blah. We have an extra cell phone we keep around the house as a backup. It's basically a dedicated alarm clock for my son with a twist. The twist is that it's kept outside his bedroom on a desk in the hallway and is always connected to a Bluetooth speaker, which we leave plugged in and powered on all the time. It is an old Block Rocker speaker from Costco that's very similar to a guitar amplifier. The thing is loud. Too loud, according to my son, but he hasn't missed the bus yet.
1: Wow. Yeah, that's the sort of thing you come up with when you're single parenting, because you got lots of balls in the air.
0: Yeah, indeed. I like this. On the topic of asking for more money, Jack, you talked about your college calling you to ask for more money long after you graduated. There's another entity that does this. Hospitals and medical clinics, Mike. My wife had cancer. We spent many thousands, including thousands out of pocket for our deductibles and patient share. After they sent us requests asking us to donate money to them, as if the money I gave them for my treatment was not enough and I should give more. Yeah, that's crazy. And then, putting an exclamation point on this one, Kevin the Texas Marine with an observation about Jack getting contacted by his old college. Alma mater is a fancy term us Marines can't even spell. Anyway, he says, as an alumnus of the Corps, I don't get random phone calls for cash. They just take it out of my paycheck in the form of taxes. Ouch.
1: That's a good one.
0: Yeah. Yeah.
1: Speaking of medical bills... So I had a family member that needed to ride in an ambulance back in December. I won't explain what was going on there, but it was your ambulance ride. And I've been talking about this for a couple of years now. Well, apparently inflation has hit the ambulance ride thing.
0: Oof.
1: I was expecting a $3,000 bill that insurance doesn't cover. $4,600 to ride in the ambulance. Insurance doesn't cover it. What the hell is that? What is that? I got to start walking on bloody knees or carrying people or whatever. Who can afford that?
0: Yeah, Uber has to come up with, like, plastic sheets Uber. If you're bleeding, go ahead and call us. You save a hell of a lot of money.
1: That's a lot of money.
0: Let's see. Frequent correspondent Paolo on the topic of assisted suicide. Guys, I don't want anybody interfering with my right to do whatever I want with my body whenever I want to do it. My agency is the most precious thing I have. I don't want it taken from me because others might exercise that same agency to do something stupid. Don't take my freedom because someone else might use it stupidly. Can't disagree with you. It's a tough one. Let's see. What's wrong with California in a few sentences? The LA Marathon announced this year that if you're struggling at mile 18, you can take a shortcut to the finish line and still get a medal as a finisher.
1: What?
0: Yes.
1: What?
0: Yes. And Henry, who's run several marathons, including one at 75 years old, is calling a bull spit.
1: That's crazy.
0: Oh, no, no. I like it. I like it. In fact, I tell you what, if you've hit the 72 after 14 holes of golf, you just walk off the course and we'll call you a scratch golfer. It's ridiculous. Unbelievable.
1: The whole point of running a marathon is, can I run a marathon?
0: Well, they tried real hard, Jack, so we're going to give them a trophy or a medal or whatever.
1: Wow.
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0: more to fill up their tanks this weekend compared to last year.
1: The federal judge handling the legal battle over new U.S. Postal Service mail ballot rules to comply with President Trump's executive order extended her block of the rules for the November midterm elections, again finding them likely unlawful. Five more cases have been confirmed of an E. coli outbreak linked to frozen blueberries, bringing the total number of cases to 17, says the CDC. Six people have been hospitalized so far. No deaths have been reported. You don't usually hear about a victim of an animal attack not being exactly sure what kind of animal it was, but that's what happened here. ABC's Chuck Sievertson explains.
2: Zach Howard in Lebanon, New Hampshire says it bit his foot and hung onto his leg before he fought it off.
3: Just it looked with the tail and it kind of had that orange underbelly, like it was 100% a fox in my mind.
2: Lieutenant James Nealon, New Hampshire Fish and Game.
4: We've been here fairly regularly throughout the week trying to hopefully run into the creature and see if we can figure out what it is for sure.
2: Howard's had several rabies shots since.
1: I'm Dave Packer, ABC News.
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16: The whole crew is taking a bit of an extended Labor Day weekend break. 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
17: Okay, so we're going to put up on the screen a few of the things that are part of your platform. And I want to ask you, just give me sort of a true or false on these. Abolish the Senate.
18: True.
17: Okay, replace the presidency and Supreme Court as we now know them.
18: Yep.
17: Abolish ICE.
18: Absolutely.
17: Abolish borders and give amnesty to anyone currently in the U.S. illegally.
18: As a long-term plan, yep.
17: Defund the Pentagon.
18: Absolutely.
17: Abolish prisons, at least in large part.
18: Yeah, again, that as part of a long-term program, yeah.
17: Okay, so no prisons. Government or public ownership of most large corporations.
18: Yeah, absolutely.
19: Well, you got to give him credit for saying it out loud. That's a representative for the Democratic Socialists of America, the DSA, on the Fox News Sunday. And as
20: may I paraphrase her first answer about the Senate and the President and the Supreme Court? We don't want any checks nor balances on our power. That's your message. Back to you.
19: Well, as Charles C.W. Cook has been saying and writing about all this, what people need to understand, this is not a call for a change or an amendment or something. It's a call for a revolution that ends the Union and the United States as a country.
20: Mm-hmm.
19: That's what you're saying. You want to end the United States and create something different.
20: Right, sure, yeah. Totally rip up the Constitution, yeah. No, they just want things to be slightly more like Sweden. Good Lord, wake up, idiots.

0: It's time for tough talk, Jack. None of your pinky extended dabbing at your forehead with handkerchief rhetoric. Time for tough talk.
1: So which did you want to do next?
0: Oh, I thought you were going to take over with your boys.
1: I thought you had a plan.
0: I have no damn plan. How long have you been working with me? No, I kid. I mean, I can absolutely fashion a plan. I know you wanted to highlight. I'd asked for John Stewart with Mamdani. We'd kind of ignored it last week, but I saw a couple of clips, and it just made me so sick. The way Stewart was just gushing and palling with him, and it just it was terrible.
1: I haven't heard it.
0: Yeah, yeah. Let's go ahead with 81, Michael.
2: If someone says we're going to abolish all prisons and borders, like I do go, I don't think that's a good idea. Like it feels like order and security is also a progressive value. Why shouldn't people in neighborhoods with less resources have the same safety and security that neighborhoods with lots of resources? So are there tenets of those that are kind of following in the wake of Zohran Mamdani's success that you're not comfortable with or that give you pause?
3: If you have more than one socialist in a room and there isn't disagreement, then you don't have more than one socialist in a room.
2: But you're comfortable with those kinds of discussions.
3: Well, I'm comfortable with disagreement, and I'm comfortable with disagreement that doesn't end the conversation entirely.
0: Okay. Oh, that's so enlightened sounding. Yeah, if folks on the right of the aisle say, and we need to take care of the Jews. No, I'm not comfortable with that sort of disagreement. That's sick. That's twisted. It's wrong. And I'm going to stand against it. That was such a phony answer.
1: Well, and then they moved on from the we're going to abolish prisons and the police very quickly without nailing down what he believes. So,
0: well, and the other thing I want to call out John Stewart for, the premise of that question, the way he phrased it was, there are some people in the wake of Zohran Mamdani who believe this crazy ass. John, he's an active member of the cabal of the Democratic Socialists of America who radicalized it toward communism. They're not following in his wake. He is them. Read his words. Good Lord.
1: Well, Bill Maher drew very bright lines around this on his HBO show the other night. If you'd have told me this is where we would be in 2026, back when, what year was it I went to see Bill Maher at my local university here in town? He doesn't even speak at colleges anymore. Thank you, Gladys. He doesn't even speak at colleges anymore because they've gone so far away from him. I went and saw Bill Maher doing his politically incorrect thing at the University of California here in the town where I live. And I almost got up and left. And I thought, no, you can't be the guy who gets in, offended and leaves. That's ridiculous. But the crowd was cheering so much for this crap that I thought Bill Maher was spewing, particularly this anti-religious crap that he was into and everything. I guess just like, whatever. But now Bill Maher is like the only person standing up against, on the left, who's standing up against the crazies. Here's Bill Maher on Friday night. I thought this was just fantastic.
4: Democrats seem to be having this debate whether or not Mayor Mamdani is a socialist or a democratic socialist. Let me settle it. He's a straight up communist. How do I know this? Well, I'm reading between the lines when one of his major advisors says, elect more communists.
1: Yeah, I like that, but as opposed to the way John Stewart handled it, where it's, if you get two socialists in a room and don't disagree, then and you just
0: that's
1: move
0: a
1: on.
0: Good line. We're friends, right? We're friends.
1: He's a flat-out communist. Here's Bill Maher. I wanted the other clip, actually, Michael. I'm sorry. The long one, explaining why he can't believe that people haven't caught on to this.
4: Her name is Sia Weaver, and if you ask anyone in the
1: blue... Since it starts there, let me set it up, otherwise it won't make any sense. Bill Maher is talking about the woman that's in charge of housing for his administration and all the crazy things that she says, where she calls herself a communist, she advocates communist policies, and everybody's ignoring the fact that Mamdani's a straight-up communist. Okay, here we go.
4: Her name is Sia Weaver, and if you ask anyone in the blue sky bubble who that is, they'll look at you like a turkey looking up at the rain. She's kind of important in New York, being Major Mamdani's chief of the office to protect tenants, and since Mamdani's big issue is the rent's too damn high, it's a very key appointment in the most important city in the country, which is also our financial center. It matters

0: That the mayor stands by, and I assume stands with, someone who says things like, if you don't believe in the government's sacred right to seize private property, it's over. Seize private property. Home ownership is racist. Elect more communists. Private property, especially home ownership, is a weapon of white supremacy. Really? Even among the 20 million black Americans who own their own home?
1: And that's why Bill Maher went on to say, for those in the Democratic circles who are having the debate of whether his mom Donnie a communist or a socialist, he's a straight-up communist, which is a heck of a thing. That's a heck of a place to be, where you got somebody of Bill Maher's status on the left saying the current mayor of New York is a flat-out communist.
2: Yeah. If anybody has studied communism at all, or, you know, radical Marxist regimes, they always take a shower and dress nicely and are flattering and lovely, like a person on a first date. They're not stupid. They understand, boy, a lot of people hate this. Let's just come off as something a little different. But they always, always do that. And Mars not falling for it.
1: Do you think we're in a good place on this?
2: We're in an improving place on it. I always have a hard time answering that question because, you know, we all live in our own worlds surrounded by our friends and contemporaries. We take in the media we take in. I happen to take in a lot of left-wing media, too, because of the nature of our job. But where is the college student or recent college grad who is going to be incredibly important to our political future? So I'm not quite sure whether they've achieved critical mass or not, to the point that it's going to be very, very difficult to stop them and their plans. I don't know that.
1: Well,
2: it's
1: Bill
2: a
1: Maher,
2: good thing that awareness is increasing, no doubt.
1: As Bill Maher was pointing out to people on the left, they don't even know the name of this housing woman in Mamdani's cabinet that anybody on the right or anybody who's anti-communist is completely aware of her and a crazy S that she says.
2: Yeah, this is the same gal we highlighted a few months ago who came out of her very expensive brownstone. And a reporter, I think it was from the New York Post, said, hey, you're saying that housing or home ownership is a weapon of white supremacy. And I want to know. And he asked her a couple of difficult questions. And she started crying and ran back inside. And then made the point that it was utterly outrageous that a reporter would violate her privacy by waiting outside her home.
1: Right.
2: Yeah.
1: And just, I agree with Maher's take that if Mamdani stands by her, you have to assume he stands with her.
2: Well, I almost dropped an S-bomb. Shoot. He hired her. Stand by her. He sought her out and put her on his staff.
1: The mayor.
2: It's not like he inherited her.
1: The mayor of New York City is a communist.
2: Yes, he is.
1: That's
2: and
1: not
2: an Islamist. And John Stewart, he hates Jews. He and people who think like him would wipe Jews off the face of the earth. Does that not bother you at all? But John, God bless him, he is inoculated himself against any devil's advocate journalism, I think, or opinion. He doesn't want to hear it because he loves the vibes.
1: Well, he's close to a generation younger than Bill Maher. That's part of it, I suppose.
2: Yeah, I suppose.
1: I just, what a weird moment, man.
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17: Hanson, I need you to figure out exactly when I talked about Jackie the Eagle and mocked it. Because for those of you who listen to the show live on the radio somewhere in America, or I think we're just on in America, online overseas. For those of you who listen live, I want to address the topic at the same time of day, so I'm most likely to convey my mea culpa to the people who heard it, okay? The very short version, and Katie, I know you get this. I realized And we got a couple emails about this. Very nice. Very nice. I realized there is a Raptor cam that's not far from my house that has focused on a couple of different sorts of birds' nests, but including some bald eagles. And and I was really rooting for them to hatch and the babies to be okay.
14: Yeah.
17: So, and I know nature is cruel, and maybe they will, maybe they won't. But I get people who are, like, invested in hoping the eagles would be okay and didn't want to see Jackie the eagle. Eagles don't have names. That part I'm still right about, okay?
15: Jackie, are you here? Where's Jackie?
17: Oh, my God, Mr. Michael. President. Again.
14: I yelled Jackie at Michael, you yelled here. At Biden.
17: Yeah. Yeah. But what I was objecting to, and I realize now I have a bit of a problem. And Jack does this too, and I yell at him for it. I hate David Muir so much. The bent-nosed jackass, who's the anchor of ABC Evening News. His cloying, syrupy, simpleton fixation on the story prejudiced me against the story.
14: Yeah.
17: And it got my back up. And I apologize to eagle lovers everywhere. Your affection for rooting for the Eagles is perfectly natural. Not the Philadelphia Eagles. I still hate them and will till I die. But the bald eagles. It's perfectly understandable, and I'm sorry the nice eagle lady is dead. But nice. Nature is.
14: Nice eagle lady?
17: But nature is cruel. Nature is really cruel. And but I'm rooting for the Eagles. Of course I am. I'm not a monster. I just hate David Muir. He's a monster. All right. So that's out of the way. Although I will revisit. Yep. In a few words, that's what I'm trying to say. Thank you, Mr. Former Attorney General. Who was that, Michael, again?
18: John Ashcroft.
17: John Ashcroft. That's right. Wow. Man, time flies. Katie, I believe you have the transcript of what I said yesterday and for which I need to apologize.
14: Yes.
17: Here How long go. Is it?
14: Maybe like a minute.
17: All right, go ahead.
14: Jackie has passed. I believe in balance and that sort of thing. But look, there is no crueler bitch on earth than Mother Nature. Pardon my frank terminology. While there aren't that many bald eagles, I'm just back from Alaska, where I can report that they're like crows. There are a lot of them, a hell of a lot of them. So if eagles did what eagles do, and Jackie's dead, that's just the way that it goes. The eagle is dead. I'm sure I'll get angry emails about how insensitive I am. No, I just like nature, and I understand human beings. You don't get to tell nature how to be nature.
17: That wasn't terrible. So we did get a couple of emails from people who were hurt at my lack of sensitivity to the dead eagle. And I will tell you this, I reflected upon my words and realized two things. Number one, I have been an enthusiastic consumer of a Raptor cam that focuses on some nests by my house. And I have rooted for the eagles for their eggs to hatch and for them to have babies and the babies to be healthy and successful and that sort of thing. And so I thought, well, wait a minute, then why was I a little bit cynical about the reaction? And there are two reasons. This is not an excuse. It's an explanation. Two reasons. Number one, some of the crazy people who plagued the veterinarians and, like, went in and were trying to insist that they save Jackie. And the people are like, we're trying to do it. Would you get out of here? There were crazy people involved.
14: Mm-hmm.
17: But secondly, and this is the key point, I realized what queered me to the whole thing, what poisoned my attitude, is how much I hate David Muir. The anchor of ABC News, the bent-nosed jackass, who will report that, well, first of all, he reports that there's severe weather every single day. But he uses the same self-serious, low-voice tone, whether he's reporting two baby ducks flew away from the nest or an earthquake killed 100,000 people in Detroit. I mean, it just, and he's such a lefty, and he's so happy with himself, I hate him. And he's really been hammering the Jackie the Eagle story in, like, a syrupy, dopey way. And it prejudiced me, and it made

0: be cynical about not David Muir, bent-nosed jackass, but about the people who are into the Eagles. And I apologize for that. I love nature. I love watching raptors and shorebirds and that sort of thing. I spend more time than is normal doing it. But I hate David Muir.
1: You know, I
0: so that's it.
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16: Nine-year-old golf legend Gary Player was called sexist for referring to a reporter as a good-looking chick. But all was forgiven moments later when Tiger Woods ran him over. Yeah.
17: play that next one again that we played earlier. I mean, that is just something.
16: A New York pet company is willing to pay up to $1,000 an hour for someone willing to sniff dog breath. The title is Joy Behar's assistant.
18: Wow.
17: How about the way the audience howls? Oh, God. Oh, we live in coarse times.
18: Oh, that's right. Speaking of coarse, this won't take long. But Katie finally responded to the group text. My buddy Brian sent me this link to the New York Post. Uncanny warm-skinned robot built to feel as human as possible could show up in service worker roles. Yeah, service worker. That's right. Uncanny resemblance to Katie.
19: Oh, really?
20: I've been found out.
18: Are you the model for the love bot? Yes or no?
17: Oh, wow. He does look like you, which is a compliment because it's a very cute robot. But
18: yes.
20: Thank you, guys. Yeah, I was trying to keep that a secret, but apparently the it's out now.
17: So the
20: That's
17: skin
20: what I do on the side.
17: The skin is supposedly feels like skin and is warm.
18: Yes, that is a disturbing leap forward in the world of sex bots. My.
20: Hey, it pays well.
17: How?
18: My. Do you get like a couple of bucks per unit sold, or was it a flat fee thing?
17: Yeah, I
20: royalties. I definitely get a cut of each one.
17: Okay, moving away from the fact that it looks like Katie. One thing about attractive people is they all look alike.
18: Robot Katie will not get pregnant, by the way. Moving on from that.
17: Like all little attractive blondes look mostly alike. It's just like the when you get to the high attractive level of people, everybody looks the same. It's all of us down here in the bottom area that have varied appearances.
18: Exactly. We're much more interesting.
17: All look the same. But how do you have a world where you can have a robot that looks like that, talks to you, you know, tells you you're funny and smart and everything like that, has sex parts? I can't picture a way in which mankind survives that.
18: Nor I.
17: People already are not having, dudes especially, are not leaving their houses and like chasing sex anymore. When they have this girl in your bedroom doing whatever you want.
20: People are falling in love with robots that don't even have faces and aren't physical. Right. You know?

0: Now you give them that?
1: With warm skin?
0: Mmm.
2: Ew.
1: I've given up on humanity. It's actually quite liberating.
2: Okay. A little bigger picture here. Let's talk about God and the meaning of life a little bit. So you got the whole thing. Trump's in an argument with the Pope. I don't know how this all came about. So 60 Minutes did a big feature piece on the Pope. And the Pope came out pretty hard anti-war the last couple of weeks in this piece on 60 Minutes, which I assume Trump watched. I assume that's why Trump made the comments he made about the Pope not being a good Pope and ought to keep his mouth shut and all that sort of stuff. So that started the dust up between the Pope and Donald Trump. A number of people have pointed out, by the way, and I did some Googling on this to see if it's actually true, and it is. The Pope had no condemnation of Iran's massacre of tens of thousands of demonstrators.
1: Oh, that's odd.
2: Nothing to say about it. And I looked several different places. Pope Leo made no reference to Iran regime's cold-blooded slaughter of thousands of citizens. The silence of the killings was notable and controversial, says ChatGPT, and his later statements focused on opposing the U.S.-Israeli military response rather than condemning Iranian government's crackdown on its people.
1: I mean, and the fact that they would subjugate the entire world and all of its people in the name of fundamentalist Islam. Mr. Pope, does that ring a bell?
2: Well, I didn't care much what the Pope thought about war and peace and politics anyway, but you lost all credibility. You had nothing to say when 30,000 protesters were murdered in the street. I mean, you're going to criticize Trump. Well, whatever.
1: Yeah.
2: So you pick and choose the easy battles and the ones that'll get you a lot of social cred. Good for you. You get on 60 Minutes and all the cool shows by denouncing Trump. It would be kind of difficult to denounce, a dangerous a religion that might put a hit on you and this and that.
1: Well, he's very much of the mainstream of the American left. All you criticize is America. You never criticize other regimes or religions or whatever, unless they momentarily cooperate with Trump, then they're fair game. It's ridiculous. He has no credibility.
2: But with the Pope in the news, I re-looked up how many dang Catholics there are in the world and everybody else, because it helps to have a little perspective on that. If you consider Catholic part of Christian as opposed to its own thing, it depends on how Christianity is the biggest religion on the planet. But if you separate them out as Catholic or whatever, Islam is now the biggest. There are 2 billion Muslims in the world, about a quarter of the world's population, about 2 billion Muslims. There are 1.4 billion Catholics, just Catholics alone.
1: Hmm.
2: And then you add in the Protestants, who are about 1 billion, and you're at 2.4 billion. So there are more Christians than Muslims, but depends on whether or not you consider Catholic part of the whole thing. I do.
1: I think for the purposes of our discussion, to not include Catholics and Protestants together would be hilariously foolish.
2: For the point of we're in a war with a fundamentalist Islam, yeah, I would agree.
1: Well, not only that, but just the as we've discussed in relation to the brilliant book, What's Its Face?
3: Moby Dick!
1: That's right, Moby Dick. No, what the hell is that? Dominion. Tom Holland, is that right?
3: Yeah.
1: The entire underpinning of virtually everything we do as a society is based on Judeo-Christian principles. So on a very, very fundamental way, yeah, you've got to group those together. Christianity is absolutely the biggest, but Islam is coming on strong.
2: So
1: partly because it is so conquest oriented and will do so, slaughtering people as they go.
2: So then, to make
4: it's
2: it
4: the
2: simple,
4: century's nightmare, jihadism.
2: Thank you, Mitt.
1: Thank you, Mitt.
2: To make it simple, just round it, just for your own memory, in case you're ever wondering, there are about 2 billion Muslims, about 2.5 billion Christians. So that's roughly what you got going on in the world, and about 60 million Catholics in the United States. That's the biggest group of anybody in the United States. About 60 million. Here's the number I don't think most people know, and it's fascinating. How many Jews are there in the world? You heard those other numbers, remember? 2 billion Muslims, 2.5 billion Christians. How many Jews are there in the world? 15 million, period. 15 million. Hardly anybody. Israel's got 7 million. United States.

0: States has 6 million. That's practically everybody, a couple more million spread around the world. That's it's really quite amazing that there is so much controversy and hate and achievement mm-hmm. out of such a tiny religion.
1: Look at Nobel Prize winners.
0: Oh, yeah. It's just, it's really stunning.
1: For instance. Yeah. Yeah, it is.
0: So is that where the oldest conspiracy, as some people call it, the fact that the Jews caused this and that, been going on for thousands of years, is it because Jews are so successful and people are envious, or it seems, how could that be? How could there be so many wealthy Jews and so many Nobel Prizes? There's got to be something going on. Is that it?
1: Yeah, it's a combination of envy and a weird sort of admiration. The fact that Jews are, whether by choice or by the other people's choice, often a distinct community in various countries. And so it's easy to view them with suspicion, and you combine that with jealousy, and you get for centuries everything from the Jews are actually vampires sucking the blood of our women to, you know, your Candace Owens, Tucker Carlson crap, that they're dictating American foreign policy, which is hilarious. But yeah, the common thread is, yeah, it's the Jews doing it. And if you look at, like, all the incarnations of it, it's impossible to take it seriously, except that it ends up with Jewish people being killed.
0: I feel like it's just so much better to look at it culturally. Like, the reason that it's always... a kid who wins the spelling bee every year, his family's from Asia or the Middle East, you know, wherever.
1: Southeast Asia, yeah. In short, yeah. Mm-hmm.
0: It's
1: because they control the world, Jack. Or, all those engineers being Indians, it's because they control the world.
0: Or it's a cultural thing to value, in this case, spelling, more than I think you should. But I just assume, have you known many Jewish people? They value education, and they live way below their means. I've known so many rich Jewish people. It's impressive how below their means they live, and the way they, what they drive and what you wear and stuff like that. It's a cultural thing. Yeah. We should all do it.
1: Scholarship and financial sanity, yeah, are some of the tenets that you grow up with in Judaism. What was I going to say? It seemed important at the time. I flit it out of my head. Yeah, it's ugly. It's ugly and it's stupid.
0: So,
1: I hate it.
0: We were talking, when were we talking about the AI sex bot? Was that this segment?
1: Yeah.
0: Earlier this segment? Wow, it seems like it's a lifetime ago.
1: Seems like ages ago, doesn't it?
0: But that looks just like Katie, and we went through that whole thing.
1: That's right. Good times.
2: Mm-hmm. Memories made.
1: Them.
0: It's, yep. It's just fascinating that we could have this budding revolution around AI that's, you know, going to change the world and this and that and things that couldn't even imagine whatever, like, while at the same time, we got the oldest battles that have been going on for thousands and thousands and thousands of years, blaming the Jews for things. You wouldn't think those two things could exist simultaneously.
1: Yeah, I know.
0: Like, the whole blaming Jews for things is hotter than it's ever been in my lifetime, at the same time that AI is going to, you know, make it so you don't have to work.
1: Yeah, it never again is now. It's right now. It's all over the world. I've got a dozen different headlines from different countries.
0: Or I guess the lesson that it doesn't matter what kind of advancements you make in science or medicine, the whole hating each other over religion and skin color ain't going to go away.
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0: All right, here's your freedom-loving quote of the day. First, been doing a series about war. This one is not exactly about war, but it's from a great warrior, Douglas MacArthur, who said, "Build me a son, O Lord, who will be strong enough to know when he is weak and brave enough to face himself when he is afraid, one who will be proud and unbending in honest defeat and humble and gentle in victory." Wow, that's some eloquence from the great general. Yeah, wow, mailbag. Let's see, final sorting, there we go. Drop us a note, mailbag@armstrongandgetty.com. Jeff in SoCal writes,
1: Saying Frye now makes total sense. You live in the Bay Area. Is that a gay shot at you, Jack?
0: Might be.
1: I'll not have it.
0: It's a little, it's gayish. I can see that.
1: It's gay adjacent.
0: Yeah.
1: Let's see. Moving along. Oh, Millennial Matt with a helpful note. You were talking about why Apple's transcription is so horrible if AI is supposed to take over. Long and short of it is, Apple's using, like, basic out-of-date stuff that's kind of an embarrassment to the industry. I don't know. That's a great question, but a different one. He says, if you want to see what AI transcription is actually like, a better example would be to download an app or use a tool specifically made for this. Popular ones include Typeless, Whisper, with no E, or Whisperflow. I personally use Typeless, he writes. I'm writing this email with it as we speak. It manages grammar and formatting and nails the words with fantastic accuracy. I have over 65,000 words transcribed with it to date. It made my work production skyrocket because I can tear through emails faster than ever. Thanks, Millennial Matt.
0: I believe it, but I believe my point is still relevant. That so clearly it is not to the place where it's either cheap enough or easy enough or whatever to put it on all our phones.
1: I'm mystified why Apple is as bad as it is. They are. Cupertino, you're listening. Drop me a note, would you? Mailbag at armstrongandgetty.com. Why is your AI stuff so terrible still? Maybe they're trying to develop their own and they're just because they don't want to buy it from somebody and they're just having trouble. I don't know. Well, let's see. Oh, boy. Bob in East Texas on the cow slash lamb story. Jack, you related to a friend. Back in the 70s, went on a field trip?
0: Probably would have been around 1980, I'm guessing. Yeah, field trip in grade school where they walked down to the butcher and they shot a steer in front of the kids and butchered it to show them where meat came from.
1: Well, first of all, Bob in East Texas, great to hear from you. A number of years ago, he's on in years, belonged to the Future Farmers of America, the FFA in Northern California. Group of us went on a field trip to a local rancher to watch a cow butchering, something we had all seen or participated in. Anyway, this man with a large knife on his side says, follow me. So we did. We were walking down a path when we see a lamb tied up next to the path. If your kids are listening, folks, make them listen because they need to toughen up.
0: If your kids are listening, make them listen.
1: We think nothing of it. The man stops suddenly, says nothing, grabs the lamb's head, reaches for the knife. Oh, I can't even say it out loud. I need to listen and toughen up.
0: And I don't have to enjoy it. I understand the reality of it, but I don't have to look at it or ponder it all the time, do I?
1: So he does what must be done to end the lamb's days. Drops it on the ground. He starts down the path again, pulls out a rag, wipes the blade off, and says, we'll come back for this one later. I have no memory of later, and none of us said a word the rest of the visit or afterwards.
0: Katie seems horrified by this, but you realize that is where all your meat comes from, of course.
16: Yeah, but like you said, I don't have to like it or watch it or hear about it.
0: But you got to admit, for me too, because I grew up around this stuff, it's a little weird that we're horrified by it, yet I had hamburgers last night.
1: Oh, yeah, I can't wait to have a lamb chop tonight. Yeah, yeah. And Bob, I like your punchline, but it would take too much explaining, so thanks for the note. Let's see, do we have a minute? Yeah. Oh my gosh. Not to get serious again, but Matt is talking about the attack on the poor Jewish fellas in San Jose.
0: Which got no national attention.
1: Exactly. So, and it did get some regional attention, but he says, I have a friend who got into a yelling match with a protester waving a Palestinian flag. And they yelled back and forth a little bit about, his friend said, if you think this country is so bad, go back to your own country. Protester says, you don't know what country I came from. My friend says, yeah, but it's probably an asshole. And that was it. Well, NBC News Local, somehow somebody ran his plates on his company vehicle, figured out who he was, asked for comment from the company. He was driving an unmarked company car, but they ran his license plate and tried to figure out who this guy was and how dare he.
0: Doxed him, in effect.
1: And and he says, Joe, you're 100% correct about the Red-Green Alliance. Oh, my gosh, that's disturbing. Oh, all right, let's end on a humorous note. This is a frequent correspondent, Ryan, from Houston. He mentions one thing Facebook offers is it gives you memories what you posted each year on that day. Well, 16 years ago, I wrote, I can't wait to visit my mom and ride that sweet, sweet California bullet train. He says it's crazy to think a person born on that day that I posted it could be getting his driver's license. And California has laid the same amount of track today that they laid the day he was born. Zero.
0: Wow. That's
1: well
0: true.
1: Well said, Ryan.
0: That's true.
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0: the support of her ex-husband and the mother-in-law, so that helped in her favor.
1: Millions of Americans on the move, hoping to make the most of these last summer days. TSA expects to screen more than 17 million people, with Monday expected to be one of the busiest days. And that road trip is going to cost you more this year. National average for a gallon of gas is above $4, up nearly a dollar from last Labor Day. And diesel just hit an all-time record high of $5.85 a gallon. Dave Packer, ABC News.
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0: Labor Day weekend is here. Hope everybody is having a chance to gather with some family or just relax without family, because we get it. We get what?
1: Wow.
0: Too soon?
1: Wow.
0: It's Eat, Drink, Smoke. I'm Tony Katz. And that right there is Fingers Malloy. 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I am taking this Labor Day off. I have some brisket that we've had in the freezer, and that's what's coming out. It is just heat and serve all weekend. Fend for yourself. Leave me alone.
1: There you
0: now,
1: go.
0: I'm not angry. I want to be clear. I'm not angry. It's just I chose this Labor Day weekend to be free of the labor. I just want people to enjoy. And, of course, you know, we're coming up on the 25th of September 11th, which we'll get into in a little bit, because there's something worthy of discussion here, as there is every year around this time. But I saw you over the weekend.
1: Yes.
0: You made the brisket. And as you said, this was not right, but it's still delicious. And yes, it was. And there was so something happened to you that I thought was very, very interesting. I'll let you go over it. Enjoyed it. It was a social gathering. There were no video cameras. There were no microphones. It was lovely. It was lovely, Fingers.
1: Oh, well, thank you. I appreciate it. And it was nice having you all at the house. For the
0: I
1: first
0: saw
1: time.
0: Fingers Malloy Sr.
1: Yes, you met Fingers Malloy Sr.
0: That was fantastic.
1: Wouldn't know he's 88, would you?
0: That man is virile. I thought for a second my wife was about to become pregnant. Ah. That's how strong he is. That's the kind of man he is.
1: I thought doing the 30 push-ups in front of everybody was a little much, but that's okay.
0: The 30 push-ups, I didn't mind. It was that after every one, he said, "How do you like me now, bitch?" And I was like, gosh. Gosh, Mr. Malloy Sr., that's a little harsh, right?
1: Right. But now you and I talked about
0: how do you
1: this.
0: Like me now, bitch? That's what he said. Image.
1: Name of my first country album. But
0: now you have a country album. Fantastic.
1: Yeah. So let's walk back a little bit. First of all, I went to get the brisket.
0: Right.
1: And I went to Costco.
0: Mm.
1: And I went, and all I saw were choice briskets. And they were, I believe, $5.69 a pound.
0: Okay.
1: To the point where I almost said to myself, you know what? Maybe I'll do the poor man's brisket. We've talked about it in the past, where you get a chuck roast and you smoke it like a brisket. Because I've never done that before.
0: Before you go on, understand something. When people talk about affordability and they talk about money, $5.69 a pound used to be $3.99 a pound.
1: Yes.
0: Sometimes $2.99 a pound. So the brisket, the choice, which isn't as marbled, doesn't have as much fat content throughout as, let's say, a prime brisket, is already 33% more expensive than it was 2 years ago.
1: Absolutely.
0: So
1: I go around the corner, and they're...
0: Not a different store.
1: No.
0: Same store, same aisle.
1: At Costco, and they had prime briskets away from the choice briskets, and they were 10 cents more a pound.
0: The answer is yes. You will be stunned at the quality difference between choice and prime. You could do good work with choice. Stunned with the quality difference.
1: Yeah,
0: that's been my experience.
1: I looked back, and it had been almost 2 years since I had smoked a brisket. With the moving and all that stuff, I just haven't done it. And so I wanted to have you over, and I was going to do a brisket. So I bought the brisket, brought it home, and put it on my smoker at 9 p.m. the night before. And I... got into the morning, it got to be about 165 degrees internal. Got to the stall, and I normally wrap it in peach butcher paper to get through the stall. I decided to do the Texas crutch. For those who don't know what the Texas crutch is, it's instead of using peach butcher paper to get it through the stall, you wrap your brisket in aluminum foil. I put it in an aluminum, like a tin pan, and then put the aluminum foil over it and set it back on the smoker. And all set, I think it was on the smoker for 15 hours. And it was probably about a 13, 14-pound brisket. It was 16, 17 pounds, but I trimmed a good 3 pounds of fat off of
0: That's
1: it.
0: That's a lot.
1: Yeah. And the flavor was wonderful. I had a nice smoke ring on it.
0: Good.
1: Unfortunately... having it in that pan, the flat was
0: like
1: almost...
0: Describe in the pan, because you said Texas crutch, you wrapped it in foil.
1: I wrapped it in foil, but I left it in a pan, which
0: on
1: I shouldn't have done. On the smoker, which I shouldn't have done. Because when I opened up the pan, the flat was almost completely submerged in juice. Okay. And so I pulled the thing out, and we, after resting it for 2 hours, I would have liked to have rested it longer, but it, time was what it was, and so I pulled it out and sliced it up. And the flavor, I was pretty happy with. I used Bucky's brisket rub, and then on top of it, I used a little bit of brown sugar. But, man, there was no bark. The bark was terrible. But the flavor, and I'll tell you something, one or two days later, it tasted even better.
0: So it was really interesting in that I'm with you. I like a bark, and I want the bark to have real texture, and I want the bark to have a real contrast in that texture to the meat. My wife adored it because it was softer, and she's somebody who digs pot roast and that kind of fall apart. I'm not a pot roast guy. Mm-hmm. Not my interest whatsoever. Even in a steak, she does a filet. I want a ribeye. I want to chew on the thing.
1: Yeah.
0: Right? I want that experience to me is part of it. It was a tremendous amount of juice.
1: Yeah.
0: It was a crazy amount of juice. And I find it interesting that you did the Texas crutch to begin with. Could you have just gone through, just been like, you know what? Let's see what happens here. Let's see. Let's not even wrap it. Let's see where we go. Let's see how quickly it gets to 175.
1: Here's my problem was it had, I was pressed for time. If I wouldn't have been pressed for time, I've never done that before where I've just said, I'm not wrapping this at all.
0: I've done.
1: And, okay, when you do that, did you spritz?
0: So I spritz usually prior, not at that moment. I spritz the first 4 or 5 hours, right? Every hour and a half, first every hour, then every hour and a half, depending on what I'm looking at, equal parts apple cider vinegar and water is what I use. But not at that stage, no.
1: Yeah, and I know some people are screaming, you know, the Texas crutch is actually all aluminum foil. Mm. I didn't do that, and I should have. But I've also seen people create a little bit of a boat with their aluminum foil and pour some of the juice or beef tallow or something like that. Lesson learned. I think I'm going to go back. Every other time I've used the butcher paper, and I've been very satisfied with not only how moist the brisket was, but also the bark.
0: Now, we won't dig into it right now, but this is actually a conversation about temperature and knowing your grill, because when we wrote Let's Go Barbecue, Recipes, Tips, and Tales from the Pit, I was very adamant about the 225 and that you don't mess with temperature, you mess with all the other things. The caveat there is that it depends on your smoker. I said grill, but smoker. Depends on your smoker. And the next one I do, which won't be this weekend, of course, I'm going to bring my temperature down because of how my smoker works. It gets too hot, 225. That brisket that took you 12 to 15 hours would be done with me in 8.
1: Wow.
0: It's crazed. And so I need to go the other way to see if I get a different result. But, you know, sometimes it's lessons learned, and sometimes they're still good lessons. Because it was delicious. And thank you. Teacher and smoke.
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19: ABC News, I'm Dave Packer. In an attempt to jumpstart stalled peace talks between Russia and Ukraine, U.S. envoys Steve Witkoff and Jared Kushner met with Russian President Vladimir Putin at the Kremlin Saturday. Witkoff opened with praise and gratitude.
20: So, first of all, President Putin, thank you so much for having us.
19: Putin and Ukrainian President Volodymyr Zelensky agreed to pause strikes on each other's capitals while these talks took place. Kushner and Witkoff will be in Ukraine's capital, Kyiv, Sunday. The U.S. says it's destroyed or disabled 3 Iranian oil tankers in retaliation for Iran launching ballistic missiles towards an American aircraft carrier and destroyer. CENTCOM says neither U.S. ship was hit. No service members were injured. Part of the ceiling at the Kennedy Center in Washington, D.C. has collapsed during heavy rain. Nobody was hurt, but the building's grand foyer has been closed through the weekend while officials assess the damage. This is ABC News.
21: The KFQD weather forecast for Anchorage, partly cloudy skies through the overnight, down to 48, light south to southwest wind, some limited sunshine Sunday, late day showers, a high of 62. Showers Sunday night, 49, mostly cloudy on Monday at 62. Rain will end to showers on Tuesday with high temperatures near 60. This is KFQD meteorologist Russ Merley.
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0: 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Supplies are not limited.
1: What? That's not what I was told.
0: Well, you have got wrong information. We are smoking from Avo the Expressivo. This is the Toro 6x54 Ecuadorian wrapper, Honduran in the binder and filler with some Nicaraguan in the filler. $17 a stick here, and I'm well into the second third. Smoking beautifully, smoking easy, no issues with the draw. It plays a little bit brighter, but absolutely medium full. There's not even a question.
1: Couldn't agree more. There was that wood, that pepper that I mentioned. Maybe I'm just susceptible to pepper. Although on the cigar it was white pepper, on the rye it was black pepper. But that pepper for me has kind of subsided. The wood is still there. That coffee you were talking about for me is there as well. I agree with you, medium to full. Really has been low maintenance. Haven't had to touch it up all that much. The burn has been even, lots of great pleasant smoke coming off of the cigar. At $17 a stick, it is definitely in my humidor. Yeah,
0: this is a once a weeker. It is a different profile for me than what I normally go for, but I appreciate what Avo has done here. I appreciate they're doing this under $20. And you know, in so many of these cases, if you've got a group of people you smoke with, get the box discount and then they'll split it up. That's how I like to. I just love that. I find the people you smoke with and share.
1: Yeah, but this is another stick. You mentioned it a few weeks ago, how you had a few people over and you handed them a really good cigar. And
0: I handed them a Padron 50 year.
1: Yeah,
0: which is to me an all time. It's $50 a stick. And they left half of it over.
1: Yeah, I was going to say, remind me, you said one of the people...
0: They're also buried in the backyard.
1: Yeah, they dipped the cap in Coca-Cola.
0: Yeah, and Coca-Cola and then a little bit of Cavassier. And then they did this Leon Phelps impression. It was all very good.
1: Leon Phelps.
0: Yeah, the ladies' man.
1: Very nice.
0: Here with the answer to your romantic query. as I see it, it's the only good routine that Tim Meadows ever did outside of playing O.J. The I Did It skit is amongst top 10 in Saturday Night Live history.
1: Seriously, if you have never seen it, run to your YouTube and Google I Did It OJ Saturday Night Live, and it is absolutely hilarious.
0: It's so well done.
1: The dark humor that went on during that whole trial between Tim Meadows doing O.J., and then, of course, Norm Macdonald, Weekend Update, doing all of the O.J. Simpson jokes. It was hilarious, but also, of course, sad at the same time because we knew what they were joking about.
0: So we've got the Avo Expressivo. Hey, happy to connect you with that, Avo. And we are drinking from 1792. They put out a rye. We know that it's 4 years. We don't know the mash bill. Neat, this thing is... It's remarkably good.
1: I thought I broke down the mash bill.
0: You did not.
1: It was 60% rye.
0: Nope.
1: 35% corn.
0: Also no.
1: 5% potash.
0: The sweetness. I thought it was a very easy rye spice. The warmth. We have our videographer here who does all our video work and setting up the cameras, Brad. He thought it was pear when talking about stone fruit, which I thought was nice. And I said, we're not looking for a third. Just sit there, shut up, and take the pictures. But it's you know, people get out of it what they get out of it. I thought it was at least a nice pull. Like, okay, one could envision it. Now, to me, pear is always something that hits in a specific way.
1: But he said Bartlett pear. And I was like, oh, come on.
0: Oh, really?
1: Yeah.
0: Right?
1: I just wanted to say Bartlett pear.
0: Well done.
1: Thank you.
0: I'm actually pouring myself a little bit more to add to the cube.
1: Really?
0: Yeah.
1: What's going on here?
0: I'll tell you what's going on here.
1: Wow. You've never done this.
0: I am a rye guy. I've never done this. Usually I pour from my Kinsey glass directly into the rocks glass, but I'm now pouring directly into the rocks glass.
1: Wow.
0: Right? That's what I'm doing right there. because I want to kind of compare and really where the flavors are. Now, when you add a cube, fingers added a little bit of water to his, it brings down proof. That's what water does. The only thing that can bring down proof. Some flavors become more pronounced, some more muted. First, I'm going to go back in neat.
1: Okay, he's going back in, ladies and gentlemen. He's not going to do the two-sip methodology this time.
0: Mm. Oh, my. And I will say that the finish on this lasted for a good 20 minutes. It was unbelievable. It just stuck around there. And I do think, when you talk about a little bit of heat on the finish, I do think black pepper does pop up on the finish. I think that's cinnamon. That is what you're getting there. There is the little bit of caramel that's happening. There is a little bit of spice. Super, super pleasant. Now I'm going to try it on the cube.
1: Not a lot of oak.
0: No. Present.
1: Yes.
0: On the finish, not overwhelming.
1: I wouldn't even say it's oak curious. The shtickle of oak.
0: Now I'm going on the cube.
1: He's going in, ladies and gentlemen. He's got the rye on the cube. And... better?
0: Spice picked up. Hi!
1: In a bad way?
0: No, I just hurt myself. Hold on. No, not in a bad way. Not in a bad way at all. No, I'm going to stick with this neat. I'm going to stick with it neat. Yeah, the spice absolutely picked up. It got brighter. I think that you would actually say that the black pepper picked up on the finish there. Some of that sweetness went away. A little bit of the lusciousness that I was talking about, but I am overjoyed by what we are experiencing with the 1792.
1: Would you say on the rock?
0: Oh, hotter!
1: It's
0: hotter,
1: more of a closer to a traditional rye.
0: Yes, it gets more into the rye place.
1: So you could say that this would be a bottle that could play for a rye drinking table. As well as someone who maybe doesn't really care or if it's a rye or not.
0: I wonder if the rye guy thinks that this is oversweet.
1: Okay.
0: But not neat. Neat, this thing is sweet, but beautiful presentation. Beautiful presentation that goes on there. I think that one would argue more bourbon-esque than rye even. It's probably the right way to go. I'm going back in on the cube.
1: Oh, good for you.
0: Yeah, this works. This is excellent. Now, you added a little bit of water to yours.
1: Yes.
0: Right? Same math, just not as much, right? Go for it. Bring it in. Make it happen. What did the water do for you in the bourbon? You pointed at me. That's all. You just pointed at me and shook your head.
1: Well, I have to finish the Memphis Munch before, but gotcha. I pointed at you because... for me, it brought down that black pepper a little bit and brought up some of that rye spice. For me, I could see caramel and then that cinnamon finish. I wish there were more oak.
0: Yeah.
1: But my goodness, this is very good.
0: You need to do it again, and you can call it the 1792 Swisharoo.
1: Okay.
0: He's going back in, just so I could say, he's doing the 1792 Swisharoo. Oh, wow, he finished it. The 1792 Chugaroo, he did. It's good, man.
1: Yeah, it is good.
0: It's good. Fingers long.
1: So when you can do that and not do the Dennis Leary old man whiskey face,
0: right?
1: At 100 proof, you know it's solid.
0: Is this in my liquor cabinet, Fingers Malloy? How much is this bottle?
1: It was $42.
0: Oh dear God. That's yes, yes. Bring this to the holiday table, wherever. Yes.
1: And I think you hit the nail on the head. This needs to be a 45, 50 degree day around a campfire in the evening.
0: It's 62 degrees is fine. Yeah, let's not be. Let's not be ridiculous.
1: What about the dew point?
0: Listen, you know how I feel about the dew point. I have no idea how I feel about the dew point.
1: Don't point that dew at me. That's what I say.
0: That's really. Really good. 1792 Rye. Well done. This is Heat Drink Smoke.
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2: A QD weather forecast for Anchorage, partly cloudy skies through the overnight, down to 48, light south of southwest wind, some limited sunshine Sunday, late day showers, a high of 62, showers Sunday night, 49, mostly cloudy on Monday at 62, rain will end to showers on Tuesday with high temperatures near 60. This is KFQD meteorologist Russ Merley.

Welcome, Weirdos. I'm Darren Marlar, and this is Weird Darkness Radio, where every week you'll find stories of the paranormal, supernatural, legends, lore, the strange and bizarre, crime, conspiracy, mysterious, macabre, unsolved, and unexplained. Coming up this hour, a girl's younger sister keeps seeing things that don't exist, until the truth is revealed when older sis is moving out. It's called the Chronovisor, and it's said the device can look into events in the future as well as the past. Is it true? We may never know. The Vatican, the supposed owners of the device, are refusing to cooperate when questioned. An Alaskan hunter claims to have found a boy that had been kidnapped, not by humans or aliens, but by a mysterious creature known as the Ursenrot. It's considered to be one of the most beautiful lakes in the United States. But there are also tales of ghosts, a giant lake monster, unexplained disappearances, and murders. That's only a sample of what you might find at Oregon's Crater Lake. They're powerful in the supernatural. Witches, demons, and poltergeists fear them because they are not from our world. The Cherokee call them the Raven Mockers. We'll begin with that story. If you're new here, welcome to the show. And if you're already a member of this weirdo family, please take a moment and invite someone else to listen in with you. Recommending Weird Darkness to others makes it possible for me to keep doing the show. And while you're listening, be sure to visit WeirdDarkness.com, where you can follow me on social media, listen to free audiobooks that I've narrated, and more. 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

There are many interesting and dangerous creatures in Cherokee mythology. One of them is the Raven Mocker, another one is the Body Snatcher, a feared cannibal. It is said that the Raven Mocker fell to earth like a shooting star. They are powerful in the supernatural. Witches, demons, and poltergeists fear them because they are not of here. They're called Raven Mocker because of the cry they make in flight, and their dive mimics a raven. But they resemble a shooting star as they fly, like a ball of sparks. These creatures are ageless, and they look for people on their deathbed. They eat out the heart, stealing the time they have left on Earth, the person's life force, to add to their own. It's unknown how long they can live, perhaps forever. They'll also harvest the body parts of the dead to replace their own decayed limbs. They look like extremely old people. So old, the gender is hard to tell, but they are armed with a piercing scream, the ability to fly, and fingernails like surgical blades, and just as tough. This is why some old people look like they

have been stitched many times. If the Raven Mocker is disturbed in their life-stealing or feeding, the person they attack becomes infected, and that person too will become a Raven Mocker. There are talismans used to detect them. It's taboo to give specifics, but certain types of bones and feathers from an owl are tied with leather rope in a way that they will shiver when near. Evergreen smoke repels them. Fire or impaled flesh on sharpened ash wood that's been lightning-struck kills them, and also starvation. The one thing the Raven Mocker truly fears is discovery. If they don't feed or replace their rotting flesh within 7 days, they starve, rot, and die. If the identity of a Raven Mocker is discovered, they will know that they can't hunt in that area anymore, and they will be hunted. So if one is aware that they have been discovered, they will use any means necessary to stop that person from talking. There is a race of cannibal spirits who stay at the bottom of the deep rivers and live upon human flesh, especially the flesh of little children. They come out just as the sun rises, going from house to house until they find a home unlocked with the people asleep. Once inside, they shoot them with arrows and carry the body down to the water, feasting on the body once it's submerged. So that no one discovers that the person is gone, they leave a shade or image of the dead person or little child that wakes up and goes about just as the original did. But there is no life to this one. Growing weaker, sicker, after 7 days, it dies. The people bury it and think that they're burying the real person. It was a long time before it was discovered that the cannibal spirits were taking people. And this is how it happened. There was a man who got so sick it was thought that he would soon die. The people around him stayed away and avoided his home. We weren't so caring back then. After several days of neglect, the man awoke to find an old woman who he didn't know checking his body, pinching and prodding him. She told him to stay quiet, she'd make everything better. And despite her age and size, she easily lifted and carried the man to the river. When he went under with her, he saw that it wasn't like going underwater, but like stepping through a room. It was another country, just like the world above. She took him to a village with many houses, people, and even children. Several hunters came back with game, and the man saw that it was people, children, being prepared like deer or fish. The old woman took him to her home and said that when he was no longer sick, he would be eaten. She prepared him a meal of child, but he couldn't eat that. Then she realized that he couldn't eat what she could, and fed him meals of beans and bread. The man did get well, and when he thought everyone was asleep, he slipped away back to the upper world. Upon returning home, everyone was shocked to see him, saying that they had just buried him. The village conjurers listened to his story and knew that the water had an opening doorway to the darkening lands, the underworld. So, the conjurers had the chief make it so when people were sick or dying, others were to stay with them and care for them. They were told to lock their doors before sleeping and to watch over each other to make sure they weren't taken for a meal again.

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I've always been afraid of my little sister. I know that sounds like I must be a pansy. Jackie is 2 years younger and she has always been an introvert, but she sees things. Even now at 17, she's still tied to my mom's apron strings, never leaves the house, and still sees things. Everyone thinks she's special. She has always told crazy stories, and when we were younger, she sometimes got me in trouble by telling our parents the most bizarre things about what she saw. She lied a lot. I was always innocent, and she had to try and drag me into it. Dad told me one day that she had told him about an evil spirit in her room. Jackie would come down for breakfast in the morning with scratches on her back and face. She'd murmur to herself, and we could hear things like, "Nasty demon." Mom was upset and took her to the doctors, who said that she was doing it to herself and was showing signs of schizophrenia. One time, Dad found bird beaks that were still dripping blood, scattered and left in strange places around the house. They were stuffed under cushions, inside coffee cups, and poking out of air vents. He followed the trail of tiny feathers and drops of blood all the way back to Jackie's room. He went nuts that day. I remember hearing Mom and Dad fight over what to do about Jackie. They sat her down and asked her about the bird beaks. She shook her head violently, chirping like a bird and screeching until they got the medicine down her throat. We were all so terrified of her. I kept my door locked at all times. When I started having nightmares and passing out every time something happened, Jackie was always standing there, staring at me with her pale green eyes. Her messy orange hair always creeped me out, but when she took the scissors to it and did a freaky hack job, I wondered if I would be next. Mom was worried that I was going insane too, but when I turned 18, I decided to move out with my boyfriend. I've never forgotten that last day when I was packing my bags and boxes. Jackie sidled up to me and handed me an envelope. She giggled and backed away as I opened it up. When I did, I froze. There were pictures that she had drawn of me scratching her face and torturing animals. I looked up in confusion and saw her pointing at me with an evil grin. "You're the one, Denise. You're the demon. You come to me at night, in your sleep." I didn't want to believe it, even though I did have a problem with sleepwalking when I was little. She whispered in my ear as I fought back the tears and disgust, "Keep bringing me the baby birds, Denise. I like the crunch. If you don't, I'll tell, and you'll be taken away." I try to keep her happy, but now my boyfriend wakes up with scratches all over him.

Conspiracy theories run rife around the internet, and they will continue to do so. While not every theory that comes to light will stand a chance of there being any truth to it, there is a saying that in every rumor there's always a bit of truth.

0: The Roman Catholic Church headquarters is the latest to have become embroiled in a conspiracy theory, as they have in the past. One of the latest of the theories is that the Vatican has possession of a secret device with the name of Chronovisor, and they use the device to look into events that will occur in the future, along with ones that have happened in the past. A book by the name of The Time Machine was written by H.G. Wells during the 19th century, a book of science fiction which attracted the pseudoscience and scientific communities. The book was popular, and some physicists have believed that traveling through time is possible. There is a great deal of controversy, though, in the scientific community today about time travel, with some scientists saying that they have proof that it is possible to travel in time. A group from the University of Queensland made a simulation in 2015 of how time-traveling photons might behave. They suggested that when at a quantum level, the grandfather paradox, which is what would make time travel impossible, might be resolved. They made use of photons, single particles of light, for simulating quantum particles traveling back through time. By being able to study the behavior, scientists revealed that strange aspects were possible of modern physics, and so concluded that time travel is indeed possible. With this having said to have been established, the rumor about the Vatican owning a Chronovisor is now not so hard to believe. A newspaper in Italy published an article with the title of "A Machine That Photographs the Past Has Been Invented." In the article, it alleged that this machine was capable of this and it had the name of the Chronovisor, and it had been invented by people inside the Vatican. The newspaper article went on to say that the device allowed the user to look into the future along with past events, and the machine owned by the Vatican had one of the biggest and most closely guarded secrets that humanity had. The article was said to have shed light on the time machine publicly, however, people who were familiar with what went on inside the Vatican did not find the article all that surprising. It said a lot of scientists had been involved in the building of the Chronovisor and that it had been built during the 1950s under the supervision of the Vatican. The man who was said to have led the project was Father Pellegrino Maria Ametti. He was a physicist from Italy who went on to become a priest and is said to have been behind the project. It was said he received important and technical information from Enrico Fermi, the Nobel laureate, along with rocket scientist Wilhelm von Braun. The newspaper article went on to describe the time machine as being a small object that had many antennae and which was made of precious alloy, cathode tubes, levers, and dials. It was said the device could capture important events that occurred in the past and the future at specific locations. Peter Crosse, an author from Germany, wrote a book in 1997 that gave more details about the Chronovisor, which he called Father Ametti Chronovisor, the creation and disappearance of the world's first time machine. It was said the priest had talked with Crosse and told him that he had invented the time machine. Ametti gave confirmation that the time machine was used to witness the destruction of Sodom and Gomorrah, along with many other events that happened historically. Ametti had said that he had used the time machine to witness the crucifixion of Jesus, along with witnessing other people, including Napoleon, Cicero, and other events that happened in the past and in the Bible. Father Ametti was asked where the time machine was, and he would not answer. He would only say that he was not allowed to talk about the location of it or if it was still in use. People who had been close to Ametti have been speculating whether Ametti had dismantled the time machine, as he feared it might end up in the wrong hands. It has been reported that Ametti had said that if it should end up in the wrong hands, it might be behind the scariest dictatorship to be seen in the world. Father Ametti was also said to have said that Pope Pius XII told them not to disclose information about the device, as it could be dangerous and might be used to restrain freedom of man. The Vatican has always denied any claims of owning such a machine and say that if anybody was using such a machine with those characteristics, then they would be excommunicated. This led to conspiracy theorists claiming that the Church was indeed hiding something. The rumor about the Vatican having the Chronovisor is still hanging around the Vatican's neck, whether true or not. In a picturesque Cornwall village near Truro, A haunting tale of a young woman named Betsy Tregaskis has captured the imaginations of locals and visitors alike. The village, nestled within the Cornwall area of outstanding natural beauty, is said to be haunted by the ghost of Betsy, who died tragically at the tender age of 19 in 1795. Each year, on the anniversary of her death, flowers mysteriously appear on her slate gravestone, located just by the entrance to the church's gate at the Church of St. Clement. Historian Barry West has delved into the fascinating case of Betsy's spectral presence, seeking to uncover the truth behind this enduring phenomenon. Betsy's parents were known to run the old inn at St. Clement, also known as the Ship Inn in more recent times. According to local lore, Betsy's life ended in sorrow as she took her own life, driven to such a desperate act after becoming pregnant with someone from a different social class. In the societal norms of that era, such a situation would have brought immense shame upon her family. Interestingly, Betsy's headstone rests in the lychgate rather than within the consecrated ground of the churchyard. Some believe that this placement might be a result of the church's refusal to bury those who committed suicide in its hallowed grounds, considering it a grave sin, according to church doctrine. However, conflicting stories have emerged about Betsy's cause of death. Mary West's latest visit to the village led him to the doorstep of author Helena Patterson, who has extensively researched the history of St. Clement. Helena shares an alternative version of the tale, stating that Betsy succumbed to tuberculosis. This version of events was recounted to her by descendants of the Tregaskis family, whom she had met over the past five decades. Regardless of the cause of Betsy's untimely demise, her ghost is said to roam the vicinity, forever tied to the location of her resting place. Sightings of a young girl donning a mop cap and an old-fashioned dress have been reported, intriguing both locals and curious visitors. The mystery surrounding Betsy's haunting doesn't end there. The area seems to hold an aura of otherworldly energy, with reports of poltergeist-like activities. Some residents have attested to experiencing strange occurrences in certain cottages nearby, suggesting the presence of lingering spirits. Barry West's investigation has also led him to connect with Gail Phillips, a descendant of the Tregaskis family. While there's uncertainty about the exact lineage, Gail's great-grandmother, Margaret Tregaskis, shares ties to the parish of St. Clement, stretching back several centuries. The enigma surrounding Betsy's grave, the apparitions, and the lingering energies continue to captivate the community. As flowers appear annually on her gravestone, her presence remains a poignant reminder of a young life cut short and the enduring mysteries that envelop this charming Cornwall village. Whether you believe in ghosts or not, the story of Betsy Tregaskis is undeniably one that has stood the test of time, inviting further exploration into the realms of the unknown.
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10: ABC News, I'm Dave Packer. Iran launching missiles at an American aircraft carrier and destroyer.
11: The response from the U.S. to firing at 3 crude oil tankers described as part of a shadow network that funds the Iranian Revolutionary Guard. CENTCOM's commander saying in a statement, quote, "Let the message to the IRGC be clear. If you shoot at 2 of our ships, we will impose an even higher economic cost, taking out 3 of yours."
10: ABC's Stephen Portnoy. U.S. Envoy Steve Witkoff and Jared Kushner met in Russia with President Vladimir Putin Saturday, hoping to hammer out a deal on Ukraine. The Kremlin calling the meeting substantive, constructive, and exceptionally candid. Kushner and Witkoff in Ukraine's capital, Kyiv, Sunday. 2 children were killed, 2 adults in critical condition, after a small plane crashed in Fresno, California, Saturday afternoon. The NTSB is investigating. 2 more people have been found alive 10 days after devastating floods near the Nepal-Tibet border. This is ABC News.
12: The KFQD weather forecast for Anchorage, partly cloudy skies through the overnight, down to 48, light south to southwest wind, some limited sunshine Sunday, late day showers, a high of 62. Showers Sunday night, 49, mostly cloudy on Monday at 62. Rain will end to showers on Tuesday with high temperatures near 60. This is KFQD meteorologist Russ Merley.
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An intriguing email hit Bush, Alaska. In it, a hunter from Marshall recounted how he found a boy alleged to have been abducted by the urchin hack. Urchin hack are a recurring theme in traditional Yupik teachings and legends, little people who dwell in the tundra, usually underground. They disorient, discomfort, and trap unwary humans. City folk usually dismiss urchin hack as superstition. Those who've lived in Yupik country for any period of time tend to be a little more inclined to listen. For one thing, the stories are persistent and often come from respectable observers. For another, when you're by yourself in the middle of nowhere, things happen that are hard to explain. For instance, a few years back on a very remote solo kayak trip in the lower Yukon region, I swear I heard rocks tossed in my direction by unseen hands or whatever. Big rocks. Whoosh, plunk. Weird, a little scary, and not particularly on target, assuming they were trying to hit me. A close inspection of the presumed point of origin showed no evidence of anything. There was nowhere for anything bigger than a squirrel to hide. I can't say that it was an urchin hack, but neither can I absolutely refute those who suggest it was. Yupik descriptions of the little people resemble those in widespread stories shared by many cultures around the world. A conference on such creatures is held every year in Twisp, Washington. Though accounts of sightings or of inexplicable events attributed to urchin hack are common in western Alaska, they seldom receive wide circulation outside the area. The internet has changed that. I called Nick Andrew Jr. in Marshall, whose email started the latest excitement. He intended it as a private message to a family member, he said, and was a little disconcerted that it got forwarded far and wide. He confirmed the details, however, and gave me permission to use his name, requesting that I keep other names out of print. Andrew was on a snow machine hunting birds the evening of May 7th, some distance out of town, 3 hours away if he had to walk it, he estimated. Preparing to return home, he decided to check a different location on a hunch. Stopping to look, he said, "I saw a small boy all alone in the middle of the marsh." He recognized the child as a boy from the village. I asked him, "Where's his dad or hunting partners?" I grilled him with questions of who he was with and if he was alone. He was scared and had been crying. All his answers were, "I don't know." He described the boy as disoriented, dazed, confused, and scared, with no concept of time. He did not appear tired, nor was he hungry or thirsty. But the lad was lucky, it seems. He was found at a spot frequented by large tundra brown bears. Andrew took the boy home, noting that there were no footprints in the spring snow to indicate anyone had walked into the area. He found that puzzling. He counted at least 10 other snow machines in the neighborhood, none of whom had spotted the boy. After getting the boy back to the village, he left his VHS radio on overnight in case some other hunter reported a missing child, but no one did. It wasn't until the next day that the story started emerging that he'd had what you would call an out-of-the-ordinary experience, he told me. He'd had some missing time, just like people who report being abducted by UFOs. The boy said he was brought into Pilcher Mountain, a site often associated with urchin hack encounters. There he was questioned and saw other little beings. He said he made contact with a little girl abducted about 40 years ago, Andrew said. She told him who she was and she wanted help. After that, the urchin hack decided to release the boy. And that's when he came to, I guess, a few minutes before I found him. Andrew maintained calm perspective about the experience. "Is this kid telling the truth?" he said, leaving the answer open-ended. Responses to the email, by the time it was forwarded to me, treated the news with gravity. "Ladies, please share with your husbands or partners," read one forwarder. "Please tell your children about urchin hacks and their deceptiveness," said another. "Thank God he found this little boy alive," said yet another.

Crater Lake in Oregon is considered to be one of the most breathtaking places in the United States. It is the deepest lake in the nation, and its waters are described as unnaturally blue and crystal clear. But despite the beauty of the lake and surrounding park, there are several creepy Crater Lake tales floating around, involving everything from ghosts, UFOs, Bigfoot, a giant lake monster, to unsettling accounts of disappearances, suicides, and murders. Supernatural occurrences aside, Crater Lake has a rather extensive history of accidental deaths, suicides, and even homicides. In some cases, the bodies are irretrievable, lost in inaccessible wooded areas. This has resulted in more than a handful of skeletons cropping up over the years. Finn J.D. John of Offbeat, Oregon, details a few of these incidents, such as the story of a World War II fighter pilot who crashed in the park shortly after the end of the war, only to have his skull discovered 30 years later by a park ranger who got lost looking for the plane's wreckage. There have been numerous UFO sightings in the area throughout the years, including an infamous case from the 90s. From the website UFO Info, on Tuesday, February 4, 1997, at 6:15 p.m., a private pilot flying south of Diamond Lake Junction, Oregon, population 150, east of Crater Lake National Park, saw three disks speeding across the dark sky, pursued by several jet interceptors. There were also

reports of a sonic boom later that same evening, one so massive it set off car alarms all over the area. Crater Lake formed from volcanic activity ages ago. While the volcano itself has been long silent, allowing the park to become a popular tourist destination, there are remnants of its former fiery self still bubbling below the surface. This became apparent in 1945 when the lake began burping up a bluish-gray cloud of smoke or gas that mushroomed over the lake several times from September to December, according to Kernan Turner from a 2009 public radio broadcast. Though these gas clouds were initially a mystery to spectators, in the 1980s, scientists discovered hydrothermal vents at the bottom of Crater Lake. This discovery, combined with several earthquakes that rocked park residents in the 1990s, suggests that the Crater Lake volcano might not be totally dead. The Klamath people, indigenous to the area, hold Crater Lake sacred. They see it as the crossroads between the spirit of above, called Skell, and the spirit of below, called Lao, a fiery and dark figure, basically the devil. According to Andrea Lankford, author of Haunted Hikes, Spine-Tingling Tales and Trails from North America's National Parks, Lao and Skell fought gory battles here. Lao ripped Skell's heart from his chest, and Skell retaliated by dismembering Lao and throwing the body parts into the lake. Hideous monsters gobbled up everything but Lao's head, but the lake still holds Lao's spirit. When stirred, he may brew up storm clouds. When angered, he may appear in the form of a giant crayfish that climbs up out of the lake, snatches people off the rim of the crater that surrounds the lake, and drags them down into the water. Bigfoot, also known as Sasquatch, reportedly lives in many areas around the U.S., but the Pacific Northwest region, especially in Oregon, reports more Bigfoot sightings each year than any other state. Crater Lake is, of course, no exception. Week and Weird writer Cody Mayox states, Bigfoot himself is known to show up here from time to time. Rangers once reported following a large, dark, putrid-smelling creature through the woods until it started throwing pine cones at them. Crater Lake is also a spot for two supposed Bigfoot deaths, one by car, though the body was whisked away by government agents, no word on whether Mulder and or Scully were among them, and the other killed by train. In this case, the incident was not reported at the time because the men responsible were apparently drinking on the job. From the Crater Lake Institute's website, reporting on an incident from 1947, a park visitor, Mr. Cornelius, suddenly hands his startled wife his billfold and watch as he sits down on a snow chute near the old lake trail and slides to the lake, attempting suicide. Since the fall only broke his leg, Cornelius crawls to the water's edge and drowns himself. No other information on this Mr. Cornelius could be found online. Just what was it that inspired him to commit suicide in such a grisly and painful fashion? Dubbed the Old Man of the Lake, a tree stump, most likely a hemlock, has been floating vertically in Crater Lake since 1896. Now sun-bleached and bone-white, the old man has confounded park officials all these years, as it not only bobs in the water, but it's capable of traveling 4 miles in a single day, and it's buoyant enough to support the weight of a person standing on top of it. However, John Salinas offered up a reasonable explanation for the old man's physics-defying ways in 1996. Some have suggested that when the old man slipped into the lake, he had rocks bound within his roots. This might naturally make him float vertically, though no rocks appear to still be there. At any rate, the submerged end could become heavier over time through being waterlogged. Acting like the wick on a candle, the shorter upper portion of the old man remains dry and light. This apparent equilibrium allows the log to be very stable in the water. According to park ranger Jan Kerwin, she and other officials have witnessed spontaneous campfires on the lake's Wizard Island that seem to ignite out of nowhere. She details one such instance as told by National Parks travel writer Haunted Hiker. She said, one evening, Ranger Kerwin was patrolling the roads below the rim when she spotted 10 people standing around a roaring fire, camping illegally in the forest far from the designated campground.
The ranger parked her car and entered the woods to contact the illegal campers, but when she reached the site, she could find no people and no campfire. Somewhat distressed by the campers' furtive behavior, the ranger got behind a tree and called for backup. The two rangers searched all over, but they still couldn't find any sign of the roaring campfire or the 10 campers Ranger Kerwin had seen just moments before. Charles McCullough came to photograph Crater Lake's beauty in 1974. He never left the park. His remains were finally located in 1976, but this discovery only raised more questions than answers. All that was left of McCullough was his pants, socks, and fragments of his bones, as though the rest of his body had simply melted away. No shirt, no coat, no boots, which is especially strange considering that animals typically don't touch boots. McCullough also had expensive camera equipment with him, but this gear was never found. Could the photographer have fallen victim to foul play? Despite numerous comments on articles about Crater Lake's weirdness insisting the Crater Lake Lodge is notorious for its hauntings, information dedicated to the ghost stories surrounding the lodge are particularly hard to find. About the only descriptive info out there comes from a 2004 Los Angeles Times profile of Craig Peterson, the park's facility engineer and environmental risk officer. The writer of the article, Christopher Reynolds, makes mention of ghost stories about the little girl who roams the halls or the Chinese man in the elevator. Perhaps you just have to stay there and discover the finer details yourself. In 1977, a Georgia woman vacationing at Crater Lake examined something that haunted her for years to come, a giant dragon-like creature swimming away from her boat, disappearing into the depths of the water. As Crater Lake is the deepest lake in the U.S., once even thought bottomless, is it possible a Loch Ness-like monster really lives there? The Crater Lake Institute's website lists a detailed timeline of deaths that occurred in and around the park for the last 144 years. A particular note is the 1952 murder of two executives from United Motor Service, a subsidiary of General Motors. The men's hands were tied behind their backs. They were gagged and led away from their car into the brush beside the road. There, the executives were shot in the head, execution style. While it initially appeared as though the motive was robbery, members of the men's families suggest they might have been assassinated for reasons related to their jobs.

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5: 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This story comes from Weirdo family member Candace Cardenas. We'll call it, "This Ghost Loves Brass." Here's the story in her own words. My husband, my daughter, and I lived in a rental 1996 double-wide mobile home when I was pregnant with my second daughter. It was a big improvement from our tiny apartment, and we quickly set about making the place our own. The house, though a bit outdated, was nice, and we had no complaints. However, things began to change with the birth of our youngest daughter. My experience took place around 2:30 in the morning. I was asleep in bed with both my 3-year-old and my baby. I heard a very loud thud in the kitchen, then silence. My dog also heard it and sat at alert next to the kids. I grabbed a wooden dowel used to secure a faulty window and crept into the kitchen. I saw a big jug of laundry soap sitting upright 8 or 9 feet into the center of the room. The laundry had not been done that day at all, so vibrations were not the culprit. Even so, I could not for the life of me figure out how it would travel that far just from tumbling off the washer. After checking the laundry room and finding everything in order, I relaxed a bit and went to get a drink of water. While standing at the sink, I hear the sound of a trombone play in my kids' playroom. My stomach flipped at the familiar sound of the musical toy. I was suddenly sure that I'd actually had an intruder. I grabbed the phone and my wooden dowel and stepped slowly into the room. Nothing. Closet? Nothing. All doors and windows were locked and secure. I stood in the doorway with the toy at my feet, looking around confused and frazzled. "Wam-ba-ba!" The toy sounded off again. At that moment, I realized I was likely dealing with something unseen. I said aloud, "Okay, I hear you. Hi, now please stop." And I promptly huddled back in bed with my kids. The next morning, I recounted my story to my husband, who worked the night shift. His face was blank at first, and then he began to explain that the laundry soap had been thrown into the kitchen twice the night that I was in the hospital overnight giving birth. We had so many odd happenings in that house. We agree it did not feel malicious, though we certainly didn't like getting the wits scared out of us. We now live in a 100-year-old farmhouse with zero activity. Why that 1996 mobile home was so active, I will always wish I knew. Well, that's how Candace tells the story. But I have to wonder if perhaps this ghost was in the laundry, simply trying to whiten the sheet it wears in the dark. Paranormal Malady Magazine's Nicole Whitney has a series called Dreaming About. What does it mean? And in the April 2023 issue, she talked about owls, dreaming about owls. It can have various meanings depending on the context of the dream. Generally, it is said the dreaming of an owl symbolizes wisdom, transition, and wealth. To dream of an owl watching you can signify that the choices you make in life will determine your future success or failure. Owls also represent vigilance and can indicate that you need to pay attention to the warning signs in your life or situation. Alternatively, dreaming of an owl can also mean that you're being too critical or judgmental of a situation. The symbol of an owl appearing in a dream may tell you to be less judgmental and open up to new ideas and perspectives. Owls may also represent the need for you to look inward at yourself, your emotions, and your inner strength. When an owl appears in a dream, it may be trying to tell you something about yourself that you need to pay attention to. In some cases, dreaming of an owl can indicate that you are now entering a period of transition or change in your life. Owls are also a sign of knowledge, so dreaming about an owl may signify that you need to learn something or gain more understanding on a particular topic or situation. Additionally, owls are a sign of wealth and abundance, so dreaming of an owl could be indicating that financial success is coming your way. Whatever the context of your dream, it is important to take note of any symbols and feelings associated with the owl in order to interpret its true meaning. Paying attention to the details of your dream and trusting your intuition is the best way to understand its message. Thanks for listening. If you like the show, please tell somebody about it who loves the paranormal or strange stories, true crime, monsters, or unsolved mysteries like you do. 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Betsy's Mysterious Flowers was written by Brandon Grimes for Paranormality Magazine. The Ravenmocker was written by Jeremy Nurin. Secrets Between Sister was posted at BackpackerVerse.com. Does the Vatican Have a Time Machine was posted at Disclose.tv. Abducted by the Ursin Rat was originally published in the Anchorage Daily News. The Creeps of Crater Lake is by Christopher Scholes. This Ghost Loves Brass was submitted by a Weird Darkness listener, Candace Cardenas. And Dreaming About Owls was written by Nicole Whitney for Paranormality Magazine. Weird Darkness is a registered trademark. Copyright Weird Darkness. And now that we're coming out of the dark, I'll leave you with a little light. Deuteronomy 15 verses 7 and 8. If there is a poor man among your brothers in any of the towns of the land that the Lord your God is giving you, do not be hard-hearted or tight-fisted toward your poor brother. Rather, be open-handed and freely lend him whatever he needs. And a final thought. We can always find something to be thankful for, and there may be reasons why we ought to be thankful for even those dispensations which appear dark and frowning. Albert Barnes. I'm Darren Marlar. Thanks for joining me in the Weird Darkness.
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0: Mr. Stannard?
1: Yes?
0: Inspector Drury, Scotland Yard.
1: Happy to see you, Inspector. Come in, please.
0: Thank you.
1: I must apologize for the condition of the place, Mr. Drury. The events of the past few days have been a bit upsetting, to say the least.
0: I should think so.
1: Like a spot of sherry?
0: Why, thanks, yes. I had rather an enlightening conversation with Mrs. Tumley at the inn last night. Seems the townspeople are quite certain it was a case of murder involving some people named Ashley Norton.
1: Yes, yes, Roger Ashley Norton. His wife was named Sarah.
0: Did you know them?
1: Oh, no. I'd never met them. Very few people had. And you see, that was 20 years ago. The house originally belonged to my brother. He died in 1925, and I didn't come into the property until after that.
0: I know it's natural to jump to the conclusion of murder when one uncovers human bones, but is there any reason to suspect a motive? Did anybody disappear suddenly?
1: No one but the Ashley Nortons.
0: I see.
1: There's nothing to go on but gossip, and it's all highly circumstantial, of course. You see, my brother was renting this house to them furnished by the year, payable in advance. And so he rarely had occasion to call on them. But when the regular check failed to arrive on time, he paid them a visit. The house was vacant. And it was immediately clear that no one had lived in the place for the last few months.
0: Your brother made inquiries, of course.
1: Oh, yes, yes. No one had seen or heard from them for at least 2 months before.
0: And what date was that, Stanhope?
1: Now, let me see. That was December of 1910.
0: I'm sorry.
1: He's quite all right.
0: Oh, here, let me...
1: No. The maid will attend to it. Let me get you another.
0: Not right now, thanks.
1: Well, would you like to examine the garden?
0: The garden?
1: Yes, where the bones were discovered.
0: Oh, yes, of course. Out through the French window, here to the side, I take it.
1: Yes. Here we are. Just over here, Inspector.
0: See. And the tree stood about here, eh?
2: The what?
0: The holly tree.
1: I must admit you're a jolly fine detective, sir. The gardener discovered the body while removing the dead holly tree, all right, but I wasn't aware that I mentioned the fact to Scotland Yard.
3: 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We'll be right back.
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21: It wasn't my imagination. Burton was scared, or worried, or upset. At any rate, something was bothering him. But at the moment, he was covering up for some reason, and there was nothing more I could do to push him. So I gave up for the time being and went back to my room. But I wasn't ready for sleep, and the terrace outside my windows lying empty in the moonlight seemed inviting. And even more so, the sound of breakers 100 yards beyond. I followed a winding path through the hotel gardens and came out at a sandy cove. And there I found her, Gloria Dale, sitting on the sea-worn rocks by the water's edge, with a bottle beside her, getting quietly drunk.
22: You've discovered my guilty secret, Mr. Dollar, and I've only got one glass. It's that or the bottle.
21: I'll share the glass with you, if it's all right.
22: Sure. There you are.
21: Thanks. Here's to the moon, people.
22: They seem real close tonight, don't they?
21: Yeah, they'll be dancing out there on the water by midnight.
22: I think you're as crazy as I am.
21: Crazier. You're not even in the same league.
22: I'm glad you came. I go sort of nuts on moonlit nights by myself.
21: Hey, what happened to Al? Weren't you two together?
22: I sent him off to bed. He gets a little wearing sometimes.
21: He's real gone on you, isn't he?
22: I guess so.
21: And you?
22: He's a good guy. I like him a lot. He's fine, but...
21: But no click, huh?
22: No click. Just a better click.
21: Hey, easy, kid. You're drinking it straight, you know.
22: Help yourself.
21: What are you trying to do to yourself, Gloria?
22: Learn to forget. Forget the emptiness. The hollowness. There's nothing in me anymore. Except the hate.

0: ABC News. I'm Dave Packer. Iran launching missiles at an American aircraft carrier and a destroyer.
1: The response from the U.S. to firing at three crude oil tankers described as part of a shadow network that funds the Iranian Revolutionary Guard. CENTCOM's commander saying in a statement, quote, "Let the message to the IRGC be clear. If you shoot at two of our ships, we will impose an even higher economic cost, taking out three of yours."
0: ABC's Stephen Portnoy. The attacks come just one day after President Trump called the conflict, quote, "small potatoes." U.S. Envoy Steve Witkoff and Jared Kushner met in Russia with President Vladimir Putin Saturday, hoping to hammer out a deal on Ukraine.
2: So, first of all, President Putin, thank you so much for having us.
0: The White House says Witkoff and Kushner discussed substantive plans for the next steps on a path toward peace in the Russian war against Ukraine. Kushner and Witkoff will be in Ukraine's capital, Kyiv, Sunday. Two children were killed, two adults in critical condition after a small plane crashed in Fresno, California, Saturday afternoon.
3: Maxwell 51, I contacted a witness saying that there's two possibly still alive, but two confirmed fatalities. I know of their location.
0: Responder audio from Broadcastify. The NTSB is investigating. A robust August with 162,000 new jobs announced. Most hires were in bars and restaurants, healthcare, and construction. But Friday's announcement does little to reduce inflation. ABC's Olivia Rubin explains.
4: Inflation right now is at 3.4%. That's well above the target of 2%. Making matters worse, Americans' paychecks just aren't keeping up. Wages growing slower at just 3.1%. Polls have shown that Americans are largely frustrated with rising prices and the state of the economy. That means all eyes will be laser focused on next week's inflation report, which could signal where rates are headed from here.
0: Two more people have been found alive days after those devastating floods near the Nepal-Tibet border. The death toll now more than 1,300. 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
0: At the U.S. Open, tennis world number one, Aryna Sabalenka had to handle an unusual interruption during her third round match on Friday, stopping play to alert the umpire to a strong smell of cannabis on the court.
7: I was like, guys, you can do whatever, you can smoke whatever, you can relax as much as you can, but please do not do it around the tennis courts. It's a bit tricky to handle that smell while you're trying to compete at your best.
0: Others there say it's not the first time that signature smell has been waked through the Open. A new report detailing allegations against former Labor Secretary Lori Chavez de Raymer.
8: The Labor Department Inspector General alleges that Chavez de Raymer had an inappropriate relationship with a member of her security detail. That report also says that they found more than 30 witnesses alleging she created a, quote, toxic, intimidating, and humiliating work environment. In one instance highlighted in that report, one agent on her security detail alleges that she stopped at a strip club and asked them to drop cash onto a dancer. Chavez de Raymer resigned as Labor Secretary back in April.
0: ABC's Morgan Norwood. Three tropical systems are churning across the Pacific, bringing dangerous surf to Hawaii and Southern California. Hurricane Lowell is expected to pass west of Hawaii, but could bring heavy rain, flooding, and mudslides early next week, while Hurricane Marie is creating a high risk of dangerous rip currents along the Southern California coast. Dave Packer, ABC News.
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7: Ask someone why they go to work every day, and they'll probably say to pay the bills. But the real answer to why we work probably goes a lot deeper than that. And here with some eye-opening answers is the author of a book titled Why We Work, Barry Schwartz. He's professor of psychology at Swarthmore College. Professor, welcome to the show.
8: Thanks. It's great to be on.
7: So before we dive into the answers to the question, why we work, tell us what led to your interest in this subject. I'm wondering if there's a story behind it.
8: I've been studying what motivates people for 40 years, and my training was in an approach that basically said it's all about rewards and punishments. And that plugs right into the notion that the reason people go to work is to get paid. You have these instrumental activities that you engage in order to get something that you want. And that always struck me as wrong. It didn't seem to fit my own sense of why I showed up at work every day. So I've been plagued by this idea that we have a very, very distorted view of what people care about when they work, and we somehow incorporated that view into the structure of most workplaces.
7: So let's dive into this. What are some of the reasons that we work, aside from the financial reasons that people talk about?
8: People want work that is challenging. They want work where they have some degree of discretion and autonomy. They have control over what they do. They want work where they're respected by the people who supervise them. They want work where they get a chance to learn and develop. And they want work that has meaning, which mostly means work that makes a difference in the lives of other people. Of course, they want to get paid. You know, we need to earn a living. But that's not the only reason.
7: Now, if you take someone who is in, let's say, on an assembly line of a factory, sort of like the old I Love Lucy episode where things come down the belt and they have to plug something into it and that's all they do all day, does that job still provide what you're talking about?
8: It isn't easy. You could even there get meaning and satisfaction if you really felt an investment in the product that was being produced and pride in the quality of the product. But assembly lines don't have to be organized in that way. You can have people working in teams. You can have people doing a variety of different jobs rather than just one. You know, Japanese car manufacturing taught us, I think, that organizing a factory in that way does not hurt productivity at all, and it dramatically enhances quality.
7: We're talking on InfoTrack with Professor Barry Schwartz, author of Why We Work, and we're talking about the reasons that people go to work every day. Now, you mentioned teams on assembly lines. How important is the social aspect of work?
8: I think it's often quite important. There are people who sort of like to work in isolation, they like to be siloed.

0: But I think people enjoy the social interaction, and people learn from one another, and you get respect from your coworkers in the same way you get respect from your managers. I think it's an important potential contributor to workplace satisfaction, although that, too, has largely been excluded from most people's workplaces.
1: I guess you could say there's an element of social interaction with working on the internet and working, you know, through technology with distant people.
0: Yeah, but that too is a stretch. This is not my generation. For me, clicking and typing is not a substitute for talking, but young people may find that it does the job, that really is a social medium. But even if that's not the case, if you're working on the internet, you're doing something that will have an impact on the lives of the people you're interacting with. And it's not hard to imagine that how you do your work will make a difference in whether somebody has a good day or a bad one.
1: What benefits do we get from knowing the reasons that people work?
0: Potentially, the benefits are huge, because if you restructured the workplace so that people could get some of the satisfaction out of work that I talk about and write about, not only would you make it so that half of our waking lives, instead of being drudgery, is a source of satisfaction, but the evidence is you'd also make your workplace more productive. It would actually contribute to the bottom line rather than taking it away. It's not an act of charity on the part of managers to create workplaces where people want to be. It serves their interests just as it serves their employees' interests.
1: How did you go about doing this research?
0: Well, for the most part, what I did was read work that other people have done, people who are experts in management and have studied systematically different kinds of workplace organization across many, many industries. And all I did was put that stuff together in, I hope, a very digestible form in quite a short book, and then try to explain why it is, in the face of all this evidence that happy workplaces are successful workplaces, that we've managed to create miserable workplaces all over the place.
1: I recently saw a statistic that something like 90 million Americans are not in the workforce at present. What are they lacking in the fact that they're unable to work, that work is not a part of their lives at present?
0: Oh, they're lacking a huge amount. You know, I think people are basically built to work. They're built to do something productive with their time. And the idea that you sometimes see that, for example, extending unemployment benefits is a bad idea because it will discourage people from looking for work is preposterous. Nobody wants to sit at home watching television and doing nothing. So it's very, very hard to look at yourself in the mirror and like what you see if you're not engaged in productive work. And it's just criminal that there are so many people who can't find any work, let alone good work.
1: If you're a parent with young kids and you want to encourage them or maybe inspire them to a great career, what type of things would you suggest saying to those kids?
0: I think that what you say is a lot less important than what you do. 95% of what kids learn from their parents, they learn by watching their parents. So if you demonstrate the engagement you have with your work and the satisfaction you get from your work, and the extent to which you care about doing the work well, I think that will communicate that kind of an attitude to your kids. And then when they figure out what their passion is, they'll pursue that passion with the kind of attitude that you've modeled. So you really have to be an example rather than talking a good game.
1: That's a good point. I've heard other adults talk about when they were kids, perhaps their father would come home looking completely exhausted and throw his briefcase in the corner and complain about his job. It did not make them feel very good about going to work one day.
0: Exactly. It creates the attitude that work is something you just have to do to pay the bills. It's not something you should look forward to doing. When our kids were growing up, my wife and I were in similar fields, and we would often, at the dinner table, talk about things we had done during the day, ideas that had come up that had intrigued us. So they sort of got it far too much from their point of view, an example of what it's like to be engaged with your work. That's not why we did it. We did it because we were really interested. But I think it sort of developed a model for them of what to aspire to when they became adults.
1: Our guest is Professor Barry Schwartz from Swarthmore College, and we're talking about Why We Work, which is the title of his book, which incidentally is a TED original, and this is based on a TED talk that Professor Schwartz gave. I'm just curious if you have

0: have a suggestion for the best retirement age for someone who enjoys work but also looks forward to retiring?
1: I don't. I think most people retire too soon, and particularly this is true when they don't sort of have a plan about what they're going to do after they retire. I think that even when you retire, your aim should be finding some way to continue to be productive in the world, even if that means offering your services as a volunteer, you know, in a serious way to organizations that need volunteers. A life of leisure is not a life that most people want, although it seems extremely attractive when the job you go to is a job that you hate.
0: Talk for a moment about how the role of women has changed, especially how we view stay-at-home moms.
1: You know, we did women a disservice. As opportunities opened up in the workforce for women, which is a good thing, we simultaneously sort of disparaged the kind of work that it takes to manage a household and raise a family. You know, I think that's about the hardest job there is. But, you know, women started thinking there was something wrong with them if what they wanted to do was be successful parents and spouses.
0: Well, the book is Why We Work by Barry Schwartz. Professor, thank you so much for joining us today on InfoTrack.
1: Sure.
0: Next, helping charities is great, but are your donations going down the drain? That story coming up.
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0: Helping others is a noble thing to do, but if your choices are based only on emotion, your efforts may be wasted. With that story, here's InfoTrack's Roy Mackey. Roy?
8: Thank you, Chris. Our guest is Dr. Will McCaskill. He's a research fellow at Cambridge University and the author of a book called Doing Good Better, How Effective Altruism Can Help You Make a Difference. 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
9: Thank you for having me.
8: You say that doing good often does very little. Tell us what you mean by that.
9: When tested, it's actually been found that 75% of social programs end up having no impact, no improvements in the dimensions they're trying to improve. And that's obviously a shocking fact. And what it means is that what we've got to do is focus our efforts on the very most effective programs that we can, whether that's contributing our money or contributing our time through volunteering or through our career.
8: I think we often think about financial donations primarily, but you write about much more than just that.
9: That's right. I talk a lot about charity, but I also talk about how to do good, for example, through your career. So I co-founded an organization called 80,000 Hours, that provide

0: online advice about how to have a social impact through your career, and chose the name because 80,000 hours is such a long time period. It's absolutely crucial to make that decision correctly. And we don't often think of a choice of career as an ethical one, but choosing the right career can generate a huge amount of value for the world. It's really an extraordinary opportunity that we have to make an impact.
1: What advice can you offer to parents who maybe want to steer their children towards careers in altruism or other worthy pursuits?
0: The first thing I'd say is don't have a narrow opinion of what that means. Doing good doesn't necessarily mean working for a non-profit. In fact, I often advise that people generally shouldn't work for a non-profit straight out of university, unless they can work for a highly effective one. And the reason is just that when you're just starting out in your career, you should really be thinking about gaining skills and increasing your abilities so that you can do more good later on when you're running an organization rather than interning for one. And that's why I recommend going and working in a for-profit company or getting further education, especially in quantitative subjects like economics, before then trying to go and work for a non-profit. Other career paths I kind of recommend very highly are working in policy and politics, entrepreneurship, both for-profit and non-profit entrepreneurship, and the path I call earning to give, where rather than trying to do good through your labor or your ability to advocate, instead you just take a higher earning career and just do good through your donation.
1: Yeah, that was one thing I wanted to just read a bit here and let you respond to. You're right that according to the numbers, you can do more good by becoming a plastic surgeon in Beverly Hills than becoming a doctor in an impoverished country, because as a doctor over time, you will save a few hundred lives, but by donating a third of a plastic surgeon's salary to an effective charity, you could save thousands. I think that is a view that most people would have never thought of.
0: Yeah, we often think if we're trying to do good, it's got to be through like the labor we contribute. But there's an issue there, which is that it's very hard to work for the most effective organizations. Whereas if you donate, you can choose to donate only to the very most effective. And that's a very important fact. It's much easier for very effective organizations to scale in terms of their revenue than in terms of their people. Because of that fact, it does mean that it's very often possible to do more good through your ability to donate and through your ability to work for the best charities. And one person I talk about is Greg Lewis, who chose to do that rather than go and work as a doctor in Africa, which would have been a very good thing to do. He reckons he could do even more good by staying in a rich country and donating.
1: Our guest on InfoTrack is Dr. Will McCaskill. He's a research fellow at Cambridge University and the author of the book, Doing Good Better, How Effective Altruism Can Help You Make a Difference. Dr. McCaskill, in your book, you write about five questions in particular that you believe people should be asking when they want to be altruistic. Can you just touch on some of those questions?
0: The first question is, how many people benefit and by how much? And this question gets us to focus on the consequences of an action. So if we're thinking about what charity to give to, not looking at intermediate metrics like what percentage is spent on overheads, but instead thinking, when I give, what is the consequences and how does that translate into improvements in people's lives? The second question is this the very most effective thing that I can do? I mentioned that many social programs have no impact at all. But even within the ones that do make a difference, there's an enormous discrepancy between the ones that make a difference and ones that make the most difference. And in fact, even among good development programs, the best can be 100 times better than merely good ones. And that means it's crucial to focus on the very best program. The final questions are, is this an area that's neglected? Because that's where the low-hanging opportunities are. What would have happened otherwise? Because if you do good that simply would have been replicated by someone else, you actually haven't made a difference at all. And then finally, what's the probability of success and how good would success be? Because for many areas of doing good, it's hard to quantify or measure or be certain that you're actually going to have an impact. And this is a way of comparing lower probability but higher upside paths with things that are more certain to have a good impact.
1: This is a fairly complex decision-making process. Do you think most people want to get that involved? I think a lot of people just want to write a check and then that's it.
0: I think that's true of many people, and that's completely reasonable. And I think it's fortunate, therefore, that there are people doing the work for us. So when it comes to charity, the organization GiveWell does incredibly extensive research to work out what charities do the most good and then recommend those charities on their

0: website. And then my own non-profit, 80,000 Hours, does a similar thing, but the uses of time, in particular for how to use your career for the maximum social impact. And so if you don't want to spend that much time, there's other people, other organizations you can defer to.
1: Any final words for perhaps parents who want to instill charitable attitudes in their children?
0: Yeah, the thing to convey is just, especially if you're starting out and you've got your entire life ahead of you, 80,000 hours, and over your lifetime, actually, you'll have earned millions of dollars. You have the most extraordinary ability to do a huge amount of good in the world. By donating to the most effective charities, you can save a life for mere thousands of dollars. By choosing a career that has a high impact, you can do even more good again. And so the crucial thing at this stage is just improve yourself as much as possible. And the first thing to do is just to learn as much as you can about the nature of the world's problems, like poverty, like climate change, and then try and do as much as you can about them. And I guess my book is a good place to start, but then also, like I've been saying, Give Well in 80,000 Hours, and other organizations like the Poverty Action Lab as well. These will really help you to understand what the world most needs so that you can start to build those skills.
1: Dr. Will McCaskill, a research fellow at Cambridge University and the author of the book, Doing Good Better, How Effective Altruism Can Help You Make a Difference. 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
0: Yes, my personal website is williammccaskill.com. 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
8: From ABC News, this is Start Here Weekend. I'm Brad Milkey. In each of the last 2 months, Immigration and Customs Enforcement has arrested 50,000 people. Either of those months by themselves would be a record. Taken together, this is a huge surge. The last time we saw such a surge under the Trump administration was this past winter. Remember in January, the killings of Renee Good and Alex Preddy by immigration officers in Minnesota? Well, in between those shootings, there was another one. An ICE agent named Christian Castro shot a Venezuelan immigrant in the leg. Immediately, we were told by government officials this shooting was justified.
9: Our ICE agents are following the law and running their operations according to training.
8: They said the agent reported being attacked, ambushed by men wielding a shovel and a broom handle. Eventually, though, video came out showing Castro had not been attacked. In fact, he had fired through a door at a man he couldn't see. Well, yesterday, in a very rare instance during this immigration crackdown, the Trump Justice Department brought federal charges against one of its own. And now this case is spiraling in all sorts of ways. ABC's Alex Mallon covers the Justice Department. Alex, first off, what are these charges against this ICE officer?
10: Yeah, so these charges against Christian Castro, Brad, are so extraordinary because it's the first time that we've seen the Justice Department, the federal government, get involved and actually prosecute one of the federal agents that were dispatched in these immigration surges that we saw earlier this year. And these charges against Castro come after federal officials say that he lied about that account of his interactions with two of these undocumented immigrants in Minneapolis, who later, when video footage came out, fully disproved his statements. And we got this rare, extremely rare backpedaling from ICE at the time that essentially accused Castro and another agent of making false statements in their interviews with officials. So these charges presumably would have been seen as a long time coming, given we've heard ICE publicly acknowledge that they made these false statements. And so that is what makes this more extraordinary, and the fact that the federal government is bringing these charges. We already have seen state charges leveled at various ICE officials, including actually this officer who was charged yesterday.
8: Well, that's what I was thinking. It was state officials in Minnesota had been trying to get their hands on this guy for a while, right? So this federal case is kind of the same but different?
10: Yeah, so Castro was charged in May by state officials, the Hennepin County DA in Minneapolis, with assault and false statements charges related to this shooting incident. Now, since those charges were released, officials in Minnesota have been battling with state officials in Texas trying to get Castro extradited.
11: We had to file this lawsuit in order to compel Governor Abbott to do his basic function as a governor of a state.
12: Well, listen, while they're making demands, I'm going to demand my own. And that is, it's time for Minnesota to step up and repay the United States of America and Americans for all the fraud that they've committed in their state.
10: This actually came to a head last week in federal court. Minnesota had sued to try and force Castro's extradition, which had been resisted by Governor Greg Abbott. And actually, Minnesota lost.
8: Well, now he's apparently self-surrendered, right? So I guess now I assume he goes wherever the feds want him to go. Alex, because we're talking about how extraordinary it is that the federal government is bringing charges against one of their own immigration agents, but you've reported that this prosecutor leading the investigation was fired yesterday? How does that play into this?
10: Yeah, this is actually another extraordinary element of this, because we know that there's already been a lot of friction between the U.S. Attorney's Office in Minnesota, those career line prosecutors who have been tasked by the federal government officials here at Maine Justice in Washington, D.C., with mounting this extraordinary crackdown, not just on immigration, but also people who have been protesting the immigration actions of this administration. And yesterday, what we learned is this prosecutor, Matthew Evans, was fired because a letter that was reported on by ProPublica that he had sent to the Venezuelan victim in this case who was shot by Castro, he disclosed in this letter to the lawyer that he was actually seeking to bring a more harsh criminal charge that's a civil rights violation known as deprivation under color of law.
8: Oh, not just lying to investigators, but like civil rights law.
10: Yes, exactly. This charge, which would be specifically with respect to what he did to this Venezuelan immigrant in this shooting, that would make him eligible for a much stricter sentence should he be convicted of that. And this prosecutor, Matthew Evans, disclosed that he was being blocked by officials at Maine Justice and the U.S. Attorney in Minnesota. Now, we understand from sources familiar with the matter, they dispute Evans's characterization in this letter. They say that this is still an open civil rights investigation into Castro, but we know Evans was fired as a result of this letter.
8: Wow.
10: And so this just shows another way that the Justice Department is really cracking down on prosecutors who seek to separate themselves from the actions of this administration.
8: That's what I was going to ask, Alex. What does all this mean for the DOJ? Because, like you said, on one hand, huge deal that they are prosecuting a federal agent. But does this also mean there are people at the DOJ who don't want these types of cases to go forward, who don't want prosecutors taking the extra step of saying, like, hey, maybe we should think about how we're doing these crackdowns?
10: Yeah, and I think it just speaks more to the overall approach of this administration with regards to police and federal law enforcement.
13: ICE is vital to the well-being of our country.
14: There's not one thing that they can say that they're doing that is outside the law.
10: We've heard from President Trump, other top officials across the government, that they will always, quote unquote, back the blue. And that would seemingly, you know, not involve federal law enforcement prosecuting the actions of law enforcement. And we've seen the Civil Rights Division at DOJ vastly slim down. The parts of DOJ that would typically investigate police have been reoriented and shifted over towards investigating things like immigration. And so it would be, you know, a really extraordinary development if you saw civil rights charges on the federal level be brought against a federal law enforcement official. It's not something that I think that we would expect to see, and it would really reflect the concerns that were leveled by this prosecutor in Minnesota who says that he was specifically blocked from bringing any.
8: Wow, and so now Castro is making an appearance today in Texas. And remember, there are state charges hanging over his head if he's extradited back to Minnesota. No plea yet, although Castro's lawyer has said for the record he did not flee Minnesota. He said he was obligated to be back in Texas for work. Alex Mallon, thank you so much.
10: Thanks, Brad.
8: It's the weekend. We start here.
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8: From ABC News, this is Start Here Weekend. I'm Brad Milkey. You probably heard that Gloria Steinem had died at the age of 92. She's often listed as an activist and journalist. She helped found New York Magazine and the popular magazine Ms., devoted to women's issues. But those achievements barely begin to cover it. In many ways, she was the face of feminism in this country for decades, at one of the most formative times for women since the right to vote was enshrined. Which is why, as sad as her death has been, it's also prompted a lot of Americans to re-examine exactly what she means to this moment, to this wave of feminism. Let's talk more about this with Deborah Michaels. She chairs the Humanities Department at Merrimack College, where she's an expert in feminist history, particularly post-World War II women's history and women's entrepreneurship. In fact, when the National Women's History Museum needed someone to write the material about Gloria Steinem, they turned to her. Professor Michaels, if you were to give the cliff notes about Gloria Steinem's life, where would you start? Like, where do you begin to sort of think about her in the big picture here?
20: Wow. I think Gloria Steinem is really a woman of her time. If we think about all of the decades in which she first comes of age and then, of course, really begins to blossom as a feminist, we can really see a woman who's a product first of graduating from college in the 1950s into a world that didn't have as many opportunities for women.
21: It's the kind of blue-collar working woman who needs these reforms the most, I think.
20: And then really kind of coming into her own as the women's movement is beginning to gather steam in the 1960s and 70s and ultimately becoming the spokesperson, really the face of that movement.
22: Women marching in the streets for themselves. We've marched for every other movement that exists. And we've worked for the Red Cross. We've worked for, you know, everything else except ourselves. And now to see women supporting other women and standing up for their own rights is really very, very moving and gratifying.
20: It's really all about giving women the right to choose their own destinies, whatever those destinies may be. When she's coming of age in the 1950s and graduating from Smith College in the mid-50s, women are being told to now find a husband and get married. And that's just not what she wanted for herself. She wanted to have a career. And she didn't have a problem if other women wanted that. But she personally wanted to have the choice to choose her own path.
8: Like being defined by a man, you're linked to a man is not the thing.
20: Absolutely. It's not an accident. The name of the magazine she found is Ms., right? Because Ms. is the salutation that tells you, I don't know if you're married or not. So your connection to a man becomes erased, right? Miss and Mrs., we know who you are connected to.
23: We associate female power with childhood. And some people, especially men, feel regressed when the last time they saw a powerful woman, they were 8.
20: I think it was really important for her to let women stand for themselves in their own rights, their own achievements, and become everything that they wanted to be. And I think that was her life's mission, really.
8: How did journalism play into this? Maybe this is a selfish question from a journalist, but I'm curious in how she viewed that mission and what stories she would be researching that might not have occurred to, you know, a male journalist or somebody else.
20: When Gloria Steinem started out in journalism, there weren't a lot of opportunities for women, and they certainly weren't giving women the hard-hitting kinds of articles that men were getting. And you probably know that up until the early 1970s, a lot of magazines didn't even give women bylines.
8: Really?
20: So Newsweek, for example, did not let women have their own bylines. They were the researchers. No. Men were the reporters, even if women wrote that article themselves. So the kinds of articles that Gloria Steinem got to write were the kinds of articles women got assigned. They were the women's pages stuff. You know, what kind of pantyhose you should wear and what was new in lipstick colors and all of that kind of stuff. And when Playboy is also becoming big, it's interesting that Gloria Steinem is coming of age at the same time, you know, that Hefner is founding Playboy. Mm-hmm. He's claiming this is a great opportunity for women to work. But she has her doubts. So she goes undercover as a Playboy bunny.
24: I thought I would get through, you know, a few auditions and write about the auditions, but they were so desperate for people that it kept going on and on, and I ended up working.
20: And writes an expose about what actually happens, the kinds of sexism, the kinds of sexual harassment that occur.
23: had to have an internal exam and a venereal disease test to be a waitress, excuse me.
20: It's pretty hard hitting. It also really dings her career. Because after that, a lot of people looked at her as the bunny, and she really had to fight hard to be taken seriously as a

0: political journalist, as a serious journalist.
1: I was just beginning to be taken seriously. And once you're seen as a bunny, you're finished.
0: And she does eventually get to do that. And she helps found New York Magazine. She begins to move into political journalism. And as she does, she also begins to cover the women's movement.
1: The point is to be able to choose, to have the power to make a choice, right? And the reason that social justice movements win is because they support choice, not one point of view.
0: And so in addition to her speak out in 1969, you see in her own professional career, her beginning to write more and more about women's issues and about the movement itself and becoming more connected to it as a result.
2: Now, you're a college professor now. And so you were telling me how like you're teaching 18 and 19 and 20 year olds about sort of the women's rights movements, both of the past and of the present. I'm kind of curious how feminism has evolved from her era and where her legacy kind of lands in the middle of all of that.
0: One of the things my students wanted to talk about is how do you think she felt seeing some of that work undone in the last few years at the end of her life? And, you know, I've read a few things about that. I've seen a few interviews that she's given about that. And she said that it made no difference, that the fight is still the fight, and that everything women have had and everything women have earned, they've had to continuously fight for.
1: One of the good things about being old, I'm old, is that I remember when it was worse, okay?
3: Yeah.
1: But I do realize how far we have to go.
0: You don't just earn your rights once. You earn them by continuing to fight for them over and over and over again.
2: And like the prejudices don't change either then probably. So you're always fighting over them.
0: You're always fighting over them, but you don't get to keep your rights. Like the job isn't done once you get a right. Now the job is making sure you get to continue to have that right. And I think Gloria Steinem was infinitely aware of that.
1: I mean, you know, sometimes reporters say to me, what are you most proud of? And I always say, I haven't done it yet.
0: She didn't think about her life in terms of, well, we got this far and now there's efforts to push us back in time. She understood that we got this far, but the fight was never over and she never expected it to be over.
2: Yeah, and I did not realize this, but she basically created the whole concept of bring your daughter to work day. Like that was a Gloria Steinem project. It's one more example of her kind of defining what this movement could look like. Really helpful stuff. Deborah Michaels from Merrimack College and author, by the way, of She's the Boss, The Rise of Women's Entrepreneurship Since World War II. Thanks for being with us.
0: Thank you for having me.
2: It's the weekend. We start here.
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2: From ABC News, this is Start Here Weekend. I'm Brad Milkey. College football gets underway in earnest this weekend. The NFL season kicks off just next week. Although at this point, it might be a legitimate question to ask, what's the difference between college and the pros anyway? Yesterday, the Southeastern Conference, the SEC, the most powerful college football conference in the land, sued one of its own schools, Louisiana State University. See, LSU wants to try something radical. They are recruiting current NFL players to play college football. Yes, you heard me right. Now, in the old days, that would have been ludicrous, right? College players have to be amateurs. The moment you turn pro, you give up your amateur status. But those days have changed, and recently the NCAA passed a new rule effectively allowing student athletes to play for 5 seasons instead of 4, take some more classes, start grad school, and make some tackles. The thing is, hundreds of players had already finished their 4th season last year and did what you'd normally do. They tried to go out and play pro ball. If they weren't good enough to get drafted, they would show up to tryouts, they'd try to get on practice squads. What other opportunities do you have? This rule change meant, theoretically, some of them could be eligible again, which has led to this summer, dozens of guys on NFL rosters quitting, saying, actually, I'm going back to play college football. The question I had was, why would you do that, though? Like, even NFL practice squad players make $13,000 a week. That's not bad. Why would you go back to amateur sports? Well, think about what's happened in college football over just the last few years. This is no longer a world where they're scrimping for scholarship dollars. College football players are making tens or even hundreds of thousands in so-called name, image, and likeness deals, often paid for by the schools themselves. Plus, there's a chance if you go back, you might get more playing time, you get drafted next year.
3: At the end of the day, you know, because of these rulings, they're either going to play for you or they're going to play somewhere else around the country.
2: Coaches like Lane Kiffin at LSU have been actively recruiting players from the Cleveland Browns and the New Orleans Saints on the notion that college football this year can make them rich.
3: You know, the guys that are in discussions, that are in court cases and getting eligibility, are players that maybe went to a mini camp or got cut in a training camp on a 90-man roster. You know, they didn't make final rosters.
2: And yet, this is where the legal battle comes in. College conferences, like the SEC, like the Big Ten, are determined not to allow athletes to hop back and forth like this.
6: We don't want to see professionals using college as an alternative. We want to see kids have an opportunity to play in college.
2: The SEC issued a rule last week saying they would punish schools who tried this. A state judge in Louisiana issued a restraining order on that, though, and said the SEC cannot do anything to stop this. Not yet, at least. Yesterday, the SEC upped the ante by filing suit in federal court. Part of this case is about how much control football leagues have. Part of it is about legal language and contracts. But at its heart, this is a story about work. When are you working? When are you just playing? And can you ever do what we've all thought about and just go back to school? It's the weekend. We start here.
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2: From ABC News, this is Start Here Weekend. I'm Brad Milkey. For a good decade, the question in congressional circles was often, can Republicans control the members of their caucus?
10: Gates and these eight wanted to shut the government down. That's why they wanted to remove me from Speaker.
11: Moving from an opposition party to a governing party comes with growing pains. And, well, we're feeling those growing pains today.
2: Think about it. You had hawkish members who were elected during the Iraq War. You had Tea Party Republicans who surged to power in a wave of populist anger. Then you had Trump Republicans with their own completely different sets of motivations. It was no surprise that in really tight votes, they had trouble sticking together. Well, now you have a really big, really angry Democratic Party.
12: We are witnessing an oligarchy in America.
13: I was elected as a democratic socialist and I will govern as a democratic socialist.
2: You got Obama era Democrats, democratic socialists. You got Democrats in big cities who see fighting Donald Trump as a major part of the mandate. You got moderate Dems who want nothing more than to stick to local politics. Some of this is geographical, but some is also generational. And this week, all that seemed to come together in a Massachusetts primary featuring 80-year-old Senator Ed Markey. In the wake of that race, perhaps, there are more questions than answers. ABC's political director Avery Harper is here to break it all down. Avery, I was told if you want to succeed as a Democrat this race, you want to be young, you want to be super progressive, like Democratic socialists are getting more looks than ever. And yet the 80-year-old won here? What happened in this race?
14: Yeah, I think the biggest takeaway for me from Massachusetts is that voters didn't accept age by itself as an argument for change in that state. Ed Markey is 80 years old and running for re-election in the Senate.
15: Tonight is a testament to the power of the progressive movement of our nation.
14: Seth Moulton is 47, and he explicitly made generational change a part of his case.
16: The overriding message is that the Democratic Party needs to change, that the establishment in Washington is not getting it done.
14: Markey still beat him decisively, and so I think there's clearly an appetite within the Democratic Party to talk about a new generation of leadership, but Massachusetts voters basically said, show me why the younger candidate is better, simply not just a younger candidate.
2: I was going to say, is the idea that it always seems like we're perpetually in a change election? Like every election now is a change election. Is that not necessarily always the case for some of these districts?
14: Yeah, I think that you have Danco, who won in the primary to succeed Seth Moulton. And I think that is super interesting because Ko really embraced the Democratic establishment in a way that we have not seen many other candidates do this cycle.
17: As senior advisor in the Biden White House, I helped fix the damage from Trump's first term. Since then, I've confronted his lies head on.
14: He had endorsements from both.

0: Joe Biden and Kamala Harris and touted his experience with the Biden White House. And at a moment where there's so much conversation about Democrats trying to reinvent themselves after 2024, he essentially said that I worked for these people, I know how government works, and that experience is an asset. But Ed Markey's record and his progressive ideals were a key part of this race. And you have to remember that Ed Markey actually has beaten this argument twice now. Back in 2020, Joe Kennedy challenged him, and Markey beat him as well. So Seth Moulton tried another version of this argument again this year. I think it resonated more after we saw Joe Biden bow out of the presidential race in 2024,
1: right.
0: But it still failed here. So he was able to say, look at my record, look at how progressive I've been. He had the support of progressive heavyweights, people like AOC and Bernie Sanders, and that's where the energy is within the Democratic Party right now.
1: Well, this is the thing, because I often feel like Democratic leadership seems like it's often more worried about those progressive candidates perhaps leaning too far left, right? Like the leadership is probably thinking, you know, what flies in a primary might not fly in a general election. They want to keep everyone like together and on the same page. But this week, it sounded like it was moderates, a couple of moderate Democrats who blindsided House Minority Leader Hakeem Jeffries, the heir to Nancy Pelosi. What happened here?
0: Yeah, this can sound a little bit procedural and boring, but it really does matter in this case. Republicans needed to pass what's called a rule. It's essentially a gateway that allows legislation to come to the House floor. And there were Republicans who were prepared to tank this rule. And normally, Democrats or the opposition party would not rescue the majority on a vote for a rule. But we saw Jared Golden of Maine and Mary Glusman and Camp Perez of Washington cross over and vote with Republicans. And essentially, without those two Democrats, Republicans would have suffered a truly embarrassing defeat here. And the reason why we saw Hakeem Jeffries and leadership seem really upset about the fact that this happened is not just because we saw some of those Democrats cross party lines to vote with Republicans, but they felt like they were not adequately notified that this was going to happen. So there's this feeling that there was a bit of an undermining of trust. I mean, even in the statement that was issued, they indicated that they felt like these Democrats just did not give them the proper notice so that they knew that this was coming.
1: Well, this is what I'm trying to figure out is Republicans always used to say like, hey, we don't agree with Nancy Pelosi, but man, does she control her caucus, right? Like people do not sit out of line or she will have their heads. Is that not the case under Hakeem Jeffries or has anything changed here?
0: For the most part, it has not changed. But I think that for Democrats, which have always championed themselves as this big tent party, I think it does become an issue for leadership. If Hakeem Jeffries becomes Speaker of the House after November, if Democrats take control of the House, he's going to have to try and bridge the gap between these very, very moderate candidates, people like Jared Golden and Marie Glusenkamp Perez, and this insurgent, progressive left, some folks who identify as democratic socialists that are in his party. And that is going to be a challenge for him.
1: Yeah, but that's what's so interesting is that we knew he might be slapping the hand of some of those progressives, and yet here he is being like, we'll see if we have to sort of punish somehow these moderates who sided with Republicans in this one instance. All right, Avery Harper, thank you so much.
0: Thank you.
1: It's the weekend. We start here.
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1: From ABC News, this is Start Here Weekend. I'm Brad Milkey. I was at the U.S. Open earlier this week.
3: All right, we are here at round one of the Open.
1: The tennis was great, the vibes were immaculate, but the thing that seemed to be popping up everywhere was the U.S. Open's newest sponsor. That's the latest ad from Kalshi, which can now call itself the official prediction market partner of the U.S. Open. This is among the biggest sites on which you can bet on everything. Elections, award shows, natural disasters, eek, along with good old-fashioned sports. Well, now New Jersey is pushing the Supreme Court to take a closer look at these sites. You see, the entire prediction industry revolves around one fundamental claim. This is not sports betting. Rather, these companies say they're financial markets. You know how you can set up a futures market where people are buying and selling shares of companies they don't own based on what they think will happen later? Well, Kalshi will set up a market with contracts tied to different outcomes. If the contract is based on whether Coco Gauff wins the next set, wait for it to happen. If it does, all the yes contracts get paid. If she doesn't win, the no contracts get paid. Now, along the way, you can buy and sell these contracts at different prices, which might seem like odds changing, but no, it's different. Completely different from sports betting, they say. New Jersey's top prosecutor says this distinction is dumb.
4: New Jersey's attorney general released a statement claiming that companies like Kalshi do not follow any of the state's gambling laws.
1: Of course this is gambling, she says, but that's not even what this lawsuit is about. The lawsuit is about who gets to decide. You see, just this past April, the Third Circuit Court of Appeals sided with Kalshi on this. They were the first federal court to say, this is different from sports betting. It's futures trading, and the federal government has the ultimate say over it in the form of the Commodity Futures Trading Commission. Well, the CFTC, under President Trump, has routinely backed up these prediction sites. By the way, the president's son, Donald Trump Jr., is part of a group investing hundreds of millions into one of these sites, Kalshi's rival, Polymarket. But then just last week, a different federal court said no, actually, Kalshi is not immune from state betting laws.
5: The judge sided with us and agreed that what Kalshi was doing was illegal in violation of Washington state law. And the good news is that the judge is shutting down most of Kalshi's operations in Washington state.
1: New Jersey is now asking the Supreme Court to step in on this once and for all. Kalshi argues that a nationwide financial institution needs to be able to function across all 50 states. A spokesperson also pointed out both appellate rulings recognize the supremacy of the CFTC on this issue. What's ironic about this is not New Jersey's first time going to the Supreme Court over sports betting. A decade ago, Governor Chris Christie waged a crusade to overturn federal laws that effectively outlawed sports betting in most states. The moment the Supreme Court sided with New Jersey, sports books opened up everywhere. You could argue this paved the way for the hypercharged sports betting culture we see now that has allowed sites like Kalshi to thrive. The fact that courts have knocked the ball back and forth over this makes it much more likely the justices will have to take this up. They have till the end of the year to decide. Meanwhile, if you've got a hunch on what they'll do, you got to imagine someone's taking bets. I mean, contracts. From ABC News, this is Start Here Weekend.
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0: Our guest this week on Veterans Chronicles is Vietnam veteran Mike Thornton. He also served as a Navy SEAL and is a recipient of the Medal of Honor. And Mike, thanks very much for your time with us today. We appreciate it.
1: Thank you for having us.
0: Let's start at the beginning of your story. Where were you born and raised?
1: I was born in Greenville, South Carolina. As my father said, at the young age of 6 months, I crawled over to Spartanburg, and I was raised in the Spartanburg area.
0: And was there a family history of service in your family?
1: Yes, my father, he served in World War II from 37 to 46. All my uncles were all in the military. I always knew I had dyslexia really bad. I always knew I was going to go in the military. I just didn't know when. Of course, when Vietnam came up, if you didn't have good grades, you were on your way to join the Army. But I always wanted to be a Navy frogman. And so I joined to be a UDT.
0: Underwater demolition.
1: Underwater demolition guy.
0: Why did you always want to be a frogman?
1: Saw the movie The Five Sutherland Brothers, and it's about aboard from Portland, Oregon. They all died trying to save each other. And that's the way my father brought us up. The family was everything. My dad only had a sixth grade education, but the family always came first, and how they risked each other all their lives to save their older brother, who was down in the engine department when the ship blew up. And then I saw that crazy movie with Richard Whitmire. The UDTs in Korea, I said, that's me, because I was a very good swimmer, a good athlete, but I had dyslexia so bad. I knew I was studying hard, and my family knew I was studying hard, but I just, back then, we just thought we were dumb. But as we know now today, there's a lot of brilliant people with dyslexia.
0: How old were you when you joined the Navy?
1: I joined on the 120-day program. I was actually 17 years old, and I went in right after the summer, and I joined the USS Brister, and they decommissioned it, and that way I opened up a door to go into BUDS training. So it was called Underwater Demolition Recruit Training back then, and later on in the 70s it became BUDS, basically went all demolition SEAL team training.
0: You joined in 67?
1: Yes, 67, yes.
0: 67. Talk about BUDS training, SEALs training. I mean, that's some of the most intense.
1: It was, we started off with 129 guys in my class, and we actually graduated with 12. Four of them were rolled back to the next class, and which is something that you'll never forget. And it's, like you say, it's very intense, very hard. And when somebody tells me, oh, they went to BUDS, and I say, what class you're in? He said, I don't remember. Well, if you ever went through UDT SEAL training, you would remember. You'd never forget that. So it's a camaraderie of each other that, you know, that you'll never forget for the rest of your lives. And many of these guys are still very close friends of mine, even 50-something years later.
0: So they test you in a number of different ways, but talk about how they test your camaraderie in that moment.
1: My father taught me something a long time. If it's to be, it's up to me, you know. You see these guys, they quit, they ring the bell three times. Why'd you ring the bell? Well, my friend rang the bell. Well, he's not your friend if he's ringing the bell going through this type of training. What happens when the bullets are flying and the grenades are being tossed and all that? Those are the friends that you count on, and that's what the whole mission is. It's not about me, it's about us, it's about the team, it's about what we all believe in, and we would all give our lives for the other guy, which we've done many, many times throughout my tours of Vietnam.
0: So you never thought about ringing the bell?
1: No.
0: Never. What happened after you completed SEAL training?
1: I went to SEAL Team 1. I wanted to be a Navy frogman. We didn't even know when we went through training that SEAL Team 1 was. And I said, I want to be a Navy frogman. And some of our guys went to UDT, UDT 11, 12, and 13. And I went with myself and Hal Kirkendall and Mike Lacaze and Timmy O'Farrell and a bunch of other guys. We all went to SEAL team, and we all did tours together in Vietnam. Our training class was still together, even though we were in Vietnam. We were in different positions, but we were all there, always there for each other.
0: Now, the action for which you were awarded the Medal of Honor took place on your fourth tour.
1: Correct.
0: In Vietnam. Describe your responsibilities and where you were on the first three.
1: The other time I was over there aboard the Brister, and after that I went over with Charlie Company, which is a SEAL team, which Mike Lacaze and Hal Kirkendall and a bunch of Kenny Myers and other guy, Wayne Hampton.

0: bunch of other guys were in my training class that went with us. And then the next tour, I was actually in Thailand and Laos working. Of course, we weren't there during this period of time. And then I went back to Vietnam, and I didn't have to go back. The CO asked me to please, would I go back over there? And I took six brand new kids that had never done beam in them, and back to Vietnam to bring them back alive. And with the grace of God, they're all back home alive.
1: What were you doing in Thailand and Laos?
0: Can't really talk about that because actually, we weren't really there. it came out 25 years later, it was declassified. Of course, we found out we had several Medal of Honor recipients receive the medal after the declassification of the operations.
1: All right, so it's your fourth tour. It's 1972, October 31st, Halloween 1972. How did the day start?
0: Actually, it started pretty easy. Only two people really knew about the operation was Tommy Norris and myself. I had handpicked two of the Vietnamese SEALs, LDNs, I'd worked with on previous tours to Vietnam. And one was named Dang, and the other was named Quan. And great guys. They were very, very combat ready. They had been in many, many firefights. You have to think, we were over there for 6 months to a year. These guys have spent their whole life fighting a war, Commodore Shively was our in charge of all the special Navy operation team. He was in charge with Tu Thai Hep, which was a commanding officer of all the Vietnamese SEALs. And at the time, the head of the military forces, they wanted to run this operation up in near Qua Viet that the NVA had already taken over Quan Tri in Way City, and we were trying to push them back. September of 1972, they pulled all the military forces out of Vietnam with the exception of Navy SEALs, Army Special Forces, Marine Recon. And we ran all the operations in with the support of the Vietnamese Royal Marines and also the Vietnamese Army. And then we had the Navy supported us with aircraft and also ships. And so did the Air Force and the Army, so ATMs and stuff like that to help give their air power support over that. And so we went up north, myself and Tommy, and nobody knew where we were going. And we went 15 miles out and took a left turn and went up past North Vietnam. And we will be vectored in by the USS Morgan in Newport News, but we didn't know about the Newport News had to leave their site because they had been heavily hit in Quan Tri, and they went down to give gunfire support to the city of Quan Tri to help hold back the NVA, the North Vietnamese Army. And so they vectored us in, and vectors where they shoot an azimuth from the ship 15 miles off, and they shoot it. And so if you're 1 degree off 15 miles away, it's quite a difference. And they put us actually in the past north of the DMZ, and they thought it was the Qua Viet River, but it was actually the Ben Ha River, which was in North Vietnam. And so we inserted, and everything else is history. We did what we call a horseshoe. You go five clicks and then five clicks north and five clicks back out to hit the ocean. And we were trying to do a body snatch because the best way of intel is capturing somebody, and then you get the most up to date intelligence at that period of time. And we thought we was doing pretty good. We captured one guy, and I had to eliminate the other guy, and then we got surrounded, and we're all wounded, and except Tommy was shot in the head and lost his eye and his front lobe part of his brain. I was hit seven times, and Quan was hit once, but lost his whole right end of his buttocks, and Dang was hit several times in his back. So, but here we are today.
1: Wow. So, you talked about the body snatch,
0: mm-hmm.
1: and then the one, I believe, that tried to run, if I remember correctly.
0: Yeah, he did.
1: And you pursued him.
0: I pursued him. And I chased him down, and I shot him twice, and he fell to the, as far as I know, he was eliminated, is what I said. And then when I looked up, all of everybody was after me, and Tommy came off the top of this bunker and shot a Lowell rocket into the trees. He wasn't trying to hit anything. He was just trying to a diversion so I could escape back across the creek, back up to our there was nowhere to be safe, basically. So we engaged approximately 75 bad guys during that period of time.
1: The four of you?
0: Yeah. Well, the Thai officer never shot one round the whole time. He was told that he had been combat ready, but it came to find out later on that he had never been in a firefight in his life. And but that was a different issue. He did his best. I put Quan over on my eastern flank, which I had the ocean if they tried to flank me. That I was out on the point. I had a big lagoon on the other side. Tommy and Dane were on top of the bunker, which is approximately 25 feet tall. And actually, it was a tunnel down inside of it. So if there was gunfire support coming in from the Navy shooting into there, because they knew it was they would go down in that tunnel and wait out till they quit firing, then they'd come back out.
1: Mike, let's take a quick break in your story. We'll be right back with much more with Mike Thornton, recipient of the Medal of Honor from Vietnam on Veterans Chronicles.

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8: Our guest on Veterans Chronicles is Mike Thornton. He's a veteran of Vietnam, U.S. Navy SEAL, and recipient of the Medal of Honor. We're in the middle of the story of the action that earned him the Medal of Honor. And Mike, you were talking about how this rapid response unit was coming back at you out of the village. You had protection from your two other combat-ready friends.
9: Yeah.
8: You had a lagoon on one side, ocean over here.
9: Yeah.
8: But it's still essentially 3-on-75.
9: Yeah, well, actually, it was four. It was Tommy, Dang. Dang had the radio, then Quan and me. And at the rear security we had, we could see as far as the eye could see. We could actually see the Binh Hoa River, which is in North Vietnam. But 500 yards from there was a sand dune just by itself. And during the firefight, I'd already been wounded six times. And at that period of time, I was the only one that had been wounded with shrapnel wounds from a grenade. Tommy told me to fall back with Quan and Thai, that young Vietnamese officer, and we fell back. And as we retracted back, Tommy was go keep the bad guys chasing us less, and we would support his retraction back to the sand dune, because that gave us 500 yards of just open beach. There was nothing in between us. Of course, during the firefight, they had dunes all over the place, so they would come over here or come over there. And what I'd do, I'd roll over here and eliminate several people. Then I'd fall back and eliminate and throw a couple of grenades, and I'd move up. So it gave them a false pretense about how many people we really had. They didn't know if we had 20 or 3 or 4, you know, but by me moving around and coming in different areas and eliminating those guys, it gave them a false pretense about how many people we had firing, because they knew Tommy was firing from up there on top of that thing, and Dang was up there shooting too, even though Tommy was on the radio with getting communications with later on that actually picked us up off the coast of North Vietnam.
8: You also mentioned the shrapnel wounds you suffered from a grenade. I saw another presentation you made where you explained how this grenade took a lot longer to go off, and you and the enemy were kind of
9: throwing it back and forth. We had captured a lot of grenades, and it was very it wasn't like American grenade 1,000, 2,000, 3,000, boom, 4,000. This one, you would pull the pin, which was like a match, and when you did it, it'd go off in 18,000 or 28,000. So I knew I had enough time to throw it back and forth, but when it came back over for the fifth time on my side, I said, this thing's going to blow off, because I was already at 26,000 when I rolled over. The grenade went off, and I was wounded. I yelled out, and Tommy was yelling, Mike, buddy, Mike, buddy, and I never said another word, and I just laid on my back, and the guys came over the top of the dune, and I eliminated those guys, and that's when Tommy made up. Said, okay, let's fall back to there, and he said, I'll stay up here, and when you guys retreat, then you guys can cover our retreat back. That period of time, They saw us running back, and the charge came on again. And Tommy had been shot in the left temple. He was up actually shooting a wall rocket, as he did before. And him and Dang were going to make their retreat down the hill to where we were. During that period of time, Tommy had gunfire support with the USS Morgan. And the reason we knew how long the firefight lasted, the Morgan started keeping the records of all our phone conversations. And the firefight lasted for 2 hours and 53 minutes, I think it was. And on Tommy's, Dang came down off the hill, and Dang said that Tommy was dead, Mike. Tommy's was dead. I said, y'all stay here. And then I went back. And even though they grabbed me, said, no, he's dead, Mike. He's shot in the head. I went back. I thought he was dead when I picked him up and threw him over my shoulder, and I ran back with him 5 football fields away. And then
8: all these guys are shooting
9: at me, and I was shot through my left calf then and fell to the ground and picked Tommy back up. And so I was actually wounded 7 times that day, and Tommy was shot in the head, and Quan had shot his right buttocks off, and his femur muscle back here, and he couldn't swim. And then Dang had 2 implanted grenade hits in his back. So I swam that day with Tommy on my back and Quan in front of me, so for several hours until we got picked off the coast by Woody Woodruff. Because when SEALs we go in, we always keep our extraction force. We always take a Navy SEAL. And we had another 9 LDNMs aboard the Vietnamese SEALs on board with Woody. And thank God that they didn't have to come in, because at that period of time, we had been already surrounded by over 600 bad guys. So it was good. Woody, and I knowing Woody, just knowing his mentality, he'd have still tried to come in to save our lives.
8: There's so much you just mentioned that I want to follow up on, but what we have time for before the break is, you mentioned after you were hit by the grenade, you're kind of laying on your back and you weren't speaking, and you mentioned you eliminated the 4 enemy fighters. How did you do that when you had just been wounded?
9: adrenaline does a lot of stuff for you, I promise you that. In the rush of the day, it's not about you, it's about what we're trying to do. I mean, just like I tell all these kids, there's only one obstacle in your life that can stop you, and that's yourself. So what are you going to do, sit there and cry? Or you'll get up and do something about it. And as my father always said, if it's to be, it's up to me. And I knew I was the one who was about to stop those guys to get into Tommy and to Dang and Quan. So
8: let's take one more break here. We're talking with a retired U.S. Navy SEAL, Mike Thornton, recipient of the Medal of Honor, Veteran of Vietnam, on Veterans Chronicles.
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18: 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I didn't even use my hands or my mouth. 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

0: Our guest this week on Veterans Chronicles is retired U.S. Navy SEAL Mike Thornton. He's a veteran of Vietnam and a recipient of the Medal of Honor. And just before the break, we were kind of going back to get a little more in-depth on part of the narrative that Mike told from October 31st, 1972. Talk about the run to get to Tommy. What was that like? How were you dodging fire then, and what did you assess once you got to him?
1: Oh, when I got, I could see Tommy on top of the dune, which was actually a bunker, and he was laying on his side, hanging over, and I ran up the dune, and of course, bullets were flying everywhere. How they ever missed me on my return up there, I'll never know, but they had several guys coming over the top where Tommy was, and I eliminated those guys, and I just grabbed Tommy, and at that period of time, I thought Tommy was dead. Started running down the bunker, and about that time, a 5-inch from the USS Morgan hit and blew me approximately 25 feet in the air, and I could see Tommy going off my shoulders. And it messes up your equilibrium, and it's like the only way I can say it is somebody was to cup their hands and come up behind you without you knowing it and slapping you in the ears as hard as you can. And of course, you know the bad guys are still after you. But you're trying to get back up off the ground. I could see Tommy, but I was trying to get my senses back. And then I went over and grabbed Tommy, and at that time he said, "Mike, buddy." And then he went unconscious again. And I said, "The SOB is still alive." So I picked him up and ran off with him. Then I got shot through my left calf, fell to the ground. And then I picked him up again and ran with him to the sand dune where Ty, actually Quan and Dang were there. Ty had already gotten in the water and swam off, but Quan and Dang, then we leapfrogged to the ocean, and then I got Tommy through the surf zone, and after I got him through the surf zone, I put a life jacket on him and tied him to my back, and then I looked over and I saw Quan struggling in the water. I could see Dang ahead of me, but Quan had been shot through his right buttocks area and his femur muscle, the large muscle in the back of his leg. He couldn't swim, so I swam over and got him, put my arms underneath him, and he grabbed Tommy's neck and held Tommy on my back as we swam out to sea.
0: So you've been wounded 7 times,
1: right?
0: Plus the concussion,
1: right?
0: And you're swimming with a guy on your back for how many hours?
1: Approximately 3 hours, and a guy in front of me. Actually, I had my arms, like if you had raised your arms, I put my arms in, had you right in my body, because that way it would run us down. So in other words, he could breathe, but using him was kind of like using a washboard to push the water around. And then we had Tommy on top of my back, because one bad thing about Tommy, he was going into shock. I could tell that he was going, and that him being on top of my back, the warmth was with the water between my body and his body. It would help keep him from going in deep shock, but he ended up going into deep shock anyway. And with the grace of God, he's still here with us.
0: That's amazing. I would imagine every ounce of what you went through in SEAL training paid off for you that day.
1: It was. Poor guys are. I weighed about 228 pounds or 209. I had a 31-inch waist, and I was in unbelievable shape, but I couldn't even pull my. I got Tommy out up on the boat with a. It was a Vietnamese junk, made out of concrete. It's 39 feet long, and Woody was communicating, and they found us, me, Quan, Dang, Tommy, and I. And he was debriefing Ty, the Vietnamese officer, about what happened, and Ty didn't remember anything. He was just scared out of his wits.

0: But later on, if I found out that, you know, he should have never been with us in the first place, I kind of felt sorry for him. But he's alive today. I actually helped support him and his family, and actually Quan and his family, to come to the States. And Quan and his family have two fishing boats now near Seattle, Washington. And Ty, the officer, he taught for 22 years at Harrisburg University in Pennsylvania, but dang never got out of the country. He was actually captured and assassinated.
1: What did they do after you got to the boat? Did they send you to a hospital somewhere?
0: No, we called the Newport News. We knew the Newport News had a doctor on board, so we came alongside the Newport News. And they came over with a Jonathan ladder, and we put Tommy and carrying him up there, and they couldn't get him through the door. So I just picked Tommy up and carried him through the Newport News down to the gurney, put him on the operating table. And then I went to debrief the admiral in charge of the Navy fleet out there, and debriefed him and the commanding officer of the Newport News what happened. Tommy was picked up by a helicopter, flew to Da Nang, and then from Da Nang he was flown by a 141. Well, they flew Tommy straight to Clark's Air Force Base, and his first surgery went for 19 hours. And he went through 29 major surgeries after that. He was spent almost 6.5 years in the hospital. And when I got my Medal of Honor, Tommy was still at Bethesda, Maryland, here in the D.C. area. And I kind of kidnapped him and took him to the White House. And Admiral Zumwalt was the chief of naval operations. And like in a very short paragraph, why did you take him out of the hospital? I said, sir, I didn't leave him in Vietnam, and I sure wasn't going to leave him in the hospital when I wanted him next to me when I received the Medal of Honor from President Nixon. But I paid for that. I had to go to Admiral's Mess, so it's all right.
1: Doesn't sound like you regret the decision, though.
0: No, I don't.
1: How did you find out you were put in for the Medal of Honor, or that you were about to receive it?
0: Actually, Woody Woodruff told me. I said, are you crazy? You know, he said, no, you've been put in for the Medal of Honor. And that was March. Actually, it was almost my birthday, March of 1973. I came back on January the 13th of 1973. It was my father's birthday. And Woody said, have you heard? I said, no, I haven't heard nothing. He says, you've been submitted for the Congressional Medal of Honor. I said, are you crazy? And the next thing I know, I get a letter. Actually, my father knew I was going to get it before I knew about getting it. And Daddy's never flown in his lifetime. And because he came from the White House, he thought he had to fly up there. He said if he didn't, he would have drove or taken the training. But I think he was more excited about it than I was.
1: What's that day like? I know it meant a lot to you to have Tommy there next to you.
0: Oh, yeah. I kept Tommy for 4 days. I figured I was already in trouble, so I might as well enjoy it. And he stayed 4 days with me, and I put him underneath my brother's name in the hotel. And but it was exciting. We had a lot of fun. My mom and dad, my younger brother, and my family were there. I wish my baby sister would have been there, but she was pregnant and was able to fly. Tommy wouldn't even had received his medal, because he received his medal almost 3 years after I received mine. But Tommy was there with me, and I was there when he received his medal from President Ford.
1: What was the conversation like? Usually there's a private conversation with the president. At least now there is. I don't know if there was then. Did you get a chance to spend a little time with the president?
0: Yeah, Nixon, yeah. I've always respected Nixon. Actually sent me a copy of every book he ever wrote. He always said, but, you know, a lot of people don't know, during World War One, he was Secretary of the Navy. And he hugged my mom and gave her a very unbelievable, the president hugged me, nobody else. He never hugged nobody else. And at the time, Thomas Moore was the Joint Chiefs of Staff, Admiral Moore. And what a great gentleman. He took my mom and dad by hand and took them all through the White House and introduced them to Mrs. Nixon and to the president and stuff like that. So I was standing in there somewhere by myself talking with my brother and Tommy, and they were just treated with so much respect, because my father, like I said, he only had a sixth grade education. And but he, you know, you could tell him he was very, very excited to have him that. He said, you know, Mike, that guy's just like me, just a good old boy. I said, yeah, Daddy, he's just a good old boy.
1: From Whittier. Yeah,

0: Talk about Tommy's recovery. When was he finally done with the surgery?
1: I think his last surgery was about 6.5 years into it. They had to put different plates because when the bullet entered the left temple and it blew out the bursa, which the bursa is actually the sac that holds your brain in place. They had to go in, but the problem is the plates they were putting in were they didn't accept it, and they'd have to go back in and put another plate in and another plate in. And finally got everything in there, so he has three plates in his head. He's got one at the top, one on the side, and one in the front. It kind of, and of course, he lost the front lobal part of his brain, which basically it is with taste and stuff like that, and memory. But the major part of the brain's in the back, where Tommy wasn't injured there at all. And so he's a very lucky man, and he's still with us, and he's 75 years old and still racing horses up in Idaho.
0: And I've seen interviews with both of you. He's perfectly loquacious and everything else.
1: When we went into Vietnam, I said, I think we're in the wrong place. I'm always giving a hard time. I said, if you listen to me, you still have your brain in your eye. And he said, what do you think we should do? I said, well, you're the officer in charge. I'll just give you my stuff. But we're Mutt and Jeff. We see each other about 10 times a year. And my lovely wife, Rainey, and Teresa and Tommy and I would get together. And it's like a big family affair. We were just in Philadelphia with them, giving away scholarships that my foundation gives to children of Navy SEALs who have lost, given the utmost they've given their lives.
0: You were already great friends before this day.
1: Oh, yeah.
0: But what is the relationship like now?
1: We did a book by Honor Bound, and actually Mr. Sloan is looking at doing the movie, and it's about 50-something years of two guys, of their love, and how it hasn't disappeared. You know, we're together all the time, you know, throughout our lifetime, and he is the godfather of my children. And you know, it's like I say, if it's to be, it's up to me. And we keep that love and respect for each other. We're like Mutt and Jeff. I mean, he weighs 150 pounds soaking wet, and of course I weigh 250-something pounds soaking wet. So, but we argue all the time. We have fun together, but it's the respect and love that we have for each other.
0: A difficult homecoming for a lot of Vietnam service members. Did you experience any of that?
1: Not really. Tommy still has some dreams. I had one dream, and I had five of my friends killed, and I had to go down and identify their bodies, and that was in 1969. And I've never had another bad dream about that. Of course, on this great day, freedom is not free. Freedom is written in blood. And the medal I wear, I don't think I deserve, never will feel I deserve it. There's some people says I do, but I wear it for the 2,854,000 has given the utmost. And of course, you go to Arlington National Cemetery or some of the other Texas state cemeteries and all the other great national cemeteries we have throughout this nation, how many people have given the utmost to keep America free, and that's what gets me about it. And I don't like getting into politics, but somebody seems like they won't be socialists, and socialism has never worked in any country in the world. But they say it's going to be different in America, and it's not. We got to keep what's made us great, the Bill of Rights, the Constitution of the United States, what has worked for us all these years. And that's the reason why we're the greatest country in the world. And I've been to 90 countries in my lifetime, and I know how special this country is.
0: You feel a responsibility when you wear that medal, don't you?
1: Oh, yeah. Believe it or not, it's probably harder to wear it than it is to earn it in a lot of ways. It puts a great responsibility on the people, and we love this nation so much. You know, I look at my lovely wife and the men and women who came back, they're in a coffin. They never have another chance to hug their children or their great-grandchildren or their great-great-grandchildren, you know, and I have that luxury today because of the people. It went before me, it went with me, and it's going, keeping us free after me. So I just wish that for all my great grandkids and my grandkids and stuff like that, that we continue serving this great nation called America.
0: It's such a distinguished career, and we should point out that you served all the way as a Navy SEAL through Desert Storm. What did you do in Desert Storm?
1: I was one of the original 10 that started SEAL Team 6 in 1980, the counterterrorist group. And I was working with the British SBS SES counterterrorist group in the 70s, and then we started SEAL Team 6 in 1980, and of course with Delta Force and us, and General Schultes was JSOC. And of course, we all know what happened later on with what SIG did, taking down Bin Laden and stuff like that. I'm very proud of each and every one of those young men who volunteered to go do God's work, as I call it. And from now on, it's going to be Special Forces, the Army, Navy, Marine Corps, Air Force, and Coast Guard is going to keep us working to keep us free in this great nation called America. But I served it, and then when they said I couldn't serve it no more, I said, okay. It's just another chapter in a book. What's Mike Thornton going to do now? And you see what I do now. So,
0: absolutely. There's so many things to be proud of. Is there anything you're most proud of?
1: My wife.
0: Mike, we'll call time there. Unfortunately, we're out of it. Thank you, sir, for your service to our country.
1: Thank you.
0: And thank you for being with us today.
1: All right, thank you very much.
0: Mike Thornton, recipient of the Medal of Honor, retired U.S. Navy SEAL, and a Vietnam War veteran. I'm Greg Corumbus. This is Veterans Chronicles.
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3: Welcome to World War II Chronicles, a weekly tribute to America's fighting men and women in commemoration of the Second World War. 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
4: Preparations are now openly in progress at Quebec for the 10th meeting of the war between President Roosevelt and Prime Minister Churchill. The date is still secret, but no one any longer doubts that the conference will take place.
5: As it was becoming clear that Allied victory was in sight, President Roosevelt and Prime Minister Churchill met for the second time in Quebec City on September the 11th, 1944.
6: The American and British leaders proceed to the historic Quebec Citadel, where they last met 13 months ago, on the Citadel parade grounds. With Allied troops on German soil, Roosevelt and Churchill prepare for one of the most significant of all their conferences.
5: Most of the conference revolved around plans for utilizing British forces to help defeat Japan. The U.S. Chiefs of Staff expected the war with Japan to last for a year and a half after Germany surrendered.
7: In Quebec tonight, President Roosevelt and Prime Minister Churchill have already begun work on plans for bringing Japan to her knees. We'll hear more direct from Canada later in the program.
5: The two leaders addressed the fate of post-war Europe for the first time at the conference. A proposal entitled the Morgenthau Plan was considered. It proposed reducing Germany to pastoral status by eliminating all of its industry.
8: We are all watching with a good deal of interest a dispute that flared into the open tonight over a policy for Germany. Associates of Treasury Secretary Morgenthau broke the story, apparently in an effort to gain public support for his plan, the total destruction of German industrial power. Actually, there are three or more points of view in President Roosevelt's cabinet committee working on plans for Germany. The other two members, War Secretary Stimson and Secretary of State Hull, are firmly against the Morgenthau proposal. They don't believe it's possible to completely reduce Germany to a farm state. They point out there would be some 15 to 20 million Germans to relocate.
5: The plan was quickly shelved, but it demonstrated an attitude born out of two world wars. I'm Ed Herlihy. Join me next time for World War II Chronicles.
9: Welcome to Heroes of the Air, true stories of those who flew for America and earned the nation's supreme military award, the Congressional Medal of Honor. Heroes of the Air is brought to you by the Air Force Association, an independent nonprofit aerospace organization which promotes public understanding of the role aerospace power plays in our national defense. Your host for Heroes of the Air is Gene Pell.
10: The Special Forces camp was located in a depression ringed by 1,500-foot high hills. An airbase attached to the camp was able to keep those hills free of hostile gunners on all but a few days, a fact not lost on the enemy. Bien Hoa, Vietnam, March 10, 1966. On that day, 2,000 North Vietnamese Army regulars attacked in force from all sides of the camp. Other hostile forces laid down a devastating barrage of mortars and automatic weapons fire from the surrounding hills. The tops of the 1,500 high foothills were obscured by an 800-foot ceiling, limiting aircraft maneuverability and forcing pilots to operate within range of the enemy gun positions, which often were able to fire down on the attacking aircraft. During the action, Air Force Major Bernard Fisher of the United States 1st Air Commando Squadron saw a fellow airman crash land on the battle-torn airstrip adjacent to the Special Forces camp. Believing the pilot to be seriously injured and in imminent danger of capture, Major Fisher announced his intention to land on the strip and effect a rescue.

0: aware of the extreme danger and likely failure of such an attempt, Fisher pressed forward. While directing his own air cover, he put his plane down and taxied almost the full length of the runway, which was littered with war debris and parts of a destroyed fighter plane. As he carried out the rescue of the downed pilot, a heavy concentration of fire was trained on Major Fisher. 19 bullets struck his plane. But in the face of the withering fire, Fisher applied power and gained enough speed to lift off at the overrun of the strip. For his profound concern for his fellow airmen, and for conspicuous gallantry and intrepidity at the risk of his life, above and beyond the call of duty, U.S. Air Force Major Bernard Francis Fisher was awarded the Congressional Medal of Honor.
1: The Air Force Association is proud to bring you Heroes of the Air, dedicated to those who earned the nation's highest military award, the Congressional Medal of Honor. 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AFA salutes all men and women in the Air Force who so selflessly serve our country each day at home and around the globe. Heroes of the Air is produced by Pelcom Communications in association with Radio America.
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2: At the U.S. Open, tennis world number one, Aryna Sabalenka had to handle an unusual interruption during her third round match on Friday, stopping play to alert the umpire to a strong smell of cannabis on the court.
3: I was like, guys, you can do whatever, you can smoke whatever, you can relax as much as you can, but please do not do it around the tennis courts. It's a bit tricky to handle that smell while you're trying to compete at your best.
2: Others there say it's not the first time that signature smell has been waved through the Open. A new report detailing allegations against former Labor Secretary Lori Chavez de Raymer.
4: The Labor Department Inspector General alleges that Chavez de Raymer had an inappropriate relationship with a member of her security detail. That report also says that they found more than 30 witnesses alleging she created a, quote, toxic, intimidating, and humiliating work environment. And one instance highlighted in that report, one agent on her security detail alleges that she stopped at a strip club and asked them to drop cash onto a dancer. Chavez de Raymer resigned as Labor Secretary back in April.
2: ABC's Morgan Norwood. Three tropical systems are churning across the Pacific, bringing dangerous surf to Hawaii and Southern California. Hurricane Lowell is expected to pass west of Hawaii, but could bring heavy rain, flooding, and mudslides early next week, while Hurricane Marie is creating a high risk of dangerous rip currents along the Southern California coast. Dave Packer, ABC News.
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0: soon as I was born. That's been my home.
1: So growing up, you were there at Morgantown. Your mom taught chemistry. Your dad taught agriculture. So you came from a very academic home. How did that influence you throughout your career?
0: The made me very brilliant. They came there in 1922, and I guess about three or four families came that way as single people and met and got married. In the middle 30s, the state published a law that two people in the same family could not be on the faculty. Mother's whole life was teaching. Dad had a friend down here in Washington, D.C., who was with the Bureau of Standards, and he had a job when he came down here. In 1938, when I was starting to high school, Mother made the decision that I should come down and be with my father for a while, and also that the schools were better here than back in West Virginia. That was quite true. I left with four A's and ended up the first year with four D's and a C, which always reminded me of General one time said I was called in for the course. Said, "I see you got a C in one of our courses." And said, "Yes, I spent too much time on that course." Went to high school here and then was appointed to West Point. I went back to West Virginia for 1 year and then went to West Point in 1943.
1: We'll get to West Point in just a moment. Was there any previous history in your family of military service?
0: My father was a chemical engineer during World War II.
1: So you were 17 years old when the Japanese attacked Pearl Harbor and the U.S. entered the war. Do you remember how you reacted? Was that when you decided you definitely wanted to be in the service?
0: No, I really didn't know what I wanted to be yet, probably a teacher or something. When Pearl Harbor happened, I was ice skating on the Lincoln Memorial Pool, and I was living at 17th and N Street up near DuPont Circle. I started home and I couldn't understand what all the sirens and running around was. I was living in Dad's fraternity house. He had received another job when they opened the DuPont plant back in Morgantown. And the lads in the fraternity house, where we normally ate, said they would keep me until I graduated for the last year. And I was like everyone else. Where is Pearl Harbor? That's how. And when I was in the Cadet Corps here, I was a regimental captain. My mother once said, "My son will never go to war. He will go to Leavenworth first." When I returned for the first year in West Virginia University, Mother said, "Have you ever thought of West Point?" That rather shocked me, and I said, "No, about all I know about West Point is that they beat Navy every year at football." The head of the PMS&T there was a colonel. She asked me if I'd go over and speak to him. He had two sons. One was in West Point, and the other was going and ended up a classmate of mine. But he talked to me, and it sounded good, so I said, "Yes, I'd like to go." We had, fortunately, no political connections, but the head of the local newspaper there had an affinity for the my parents, and he was Jennings Randolph's man in West Virginia. And I think he's assisted a great deal in my getting the appointment.
1: Now, you made a couple of famous friends there, from what I'm told. Sons of very famous military men, George
0: yes.
1: Patton Jr. and James Doolittle Jr.
0: Yes.
1: How did you become friends with them, and what was that like?
0: Well, I always remember a story of George Patton, too, maybe.

0: came to a class reunion one time, and he was just leaving the color. He said, "Lady, I want you to always remember I'm the godson of George C. Scott." There were many general sons there that had come because of the war were in my class. Jim Doolittle and I were in adjoining companies at West Point. And our second year, when we could go home for Christmas, I couldn't make it home and back in the short time we had off. So John, or Jimmy, asked me to come down with him to his mother's place here in Washington. She had a small apartment out on Connecticut Avenue. We ended up with the older son, then his wife, and their child, who is now what we call Triple Junior, lives in California. And John and myself, I'll never forget, Mrs. Doolittle was one of the most famous women I'll ever know. Her enjoyment to me was, breakfast is at 8 o'clock, you're sleeping on the kitchen floor, and if you don't want breakfast, just sleep in and we'll step over you. It was rather packed apartment. But after that, John and I became very close, and eventually I was accepted into the family. I'll never forget, after about a year, I went to Mrs. Doolittle and said, "Mrs. Doolittle, I have a problem." She said, "What's that?" I said, "Well, I'm too young to call you Josephine, but I'm getting damn tired of calling you Mrs. Doolittle." She said, "We can solve that quickly." Said, "About a year ago, Jim was made a Duke in England, and I wrote him a letter and said, if you're a Duke, I must be a Duchess." And so she, in my mind, acquired the term Duchess, and that's the way I always remembered her.
1: That's a great story.
0: It's a story I always tell. I went to, their 50th wedding anniversary. The Air Force Association in Los Angeles had put it on. I had a table, and they had to walk by as they went up to the podium. Someone remarked, "Aren't they a lovely couple?" And all I could think of, if it weren't for her, there wouldn't be a couple.
1: Talk about your time at West Point. Most of the time you were there, we're in the midst of World War II. So what's the atmosphere like there?
0: I think it was like any other year. We knew the war was going on. West Point kept us very busy. And outside of that, there really wasn't much association, in my judgment, with concerns of the war, other than we felt like every other American citizen, we want to win it and get it over with. And we were the first three, or the last three-year class, and the war had just ended before we graduated. I think we're all a little disappointed that we weren't in it, but.
1: Absolutely. It was in your plebe year, from what I understand, that you became fascinated with flying.
0: No.
1: How did you become interested in flying?
0: Oh, pardon me, yes. Oh, definitely. Plebe year, September when we started, we were maneuvers up in upper New York. And on a rather dismal day, we were out on a march, and a T-6 airplane came by on a simulated strafing run. And as he went by, I saw him wave. And it was then that I made up my mind, if I ever go to war, that's the way to go. And I worked toward that from there on.
1: And they gave you the choice there about being in...
0: At that time, you could join the Air Corps.
1: So that you were then commissioned to the Air Corps in 1946.
2: Yes.
1: And where did you go then?
0: Went to Enid, Oklahoma. When we got our wings, we were one of the classes to get our wings when we graduated. We finished pilot training, went to Enid, and took transition in B-25s, and from there, about 17 of us went to MacDill Field and the B-29 bomb wing there.
1: We're speaking with retired U.S. Air Force Colonel Eugene Dietrich, Jr. He's a decorated veteran of the Vietnam War. When we come back on Veterans Chronicles, we'll be taking a much closer look at his time as a test pilot in the nuclear age, as well as his heroism in the Vietnam War. Much more to come on Veterans Chronicles. I'm Greg Corumbus. Please stay with us.
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5: 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And it's a way in which the consumers can have a little bit more control over who they share their data with.
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1: You're listening to Veterans Chronicles. I'm Greg Corumbus. Our guest today is retired U.S. Air Force Colonel Eugene Dietrich, Jr. He's also a decorated veteran of the Vietnam War. Sir, when we left off, you had just been commissioned in the U.S. Army Air Corps from West Point. You had then been transferred to Oklahoma to do flying there. But shortly thereafter, in addition to being a test pilot for the B-52s, which we'll talk about in a minute.
0: Yes.
1: That's still a plane that's still circulation today. How surprised are you that that's still up and running?
0: My son tells me, my God, it's older than I am. Yes, I checked out, and the fourth one never built, the first B model. The first three were tandem seating, like the B-47, and the first B model were side by side. It's hard to believe.
1: Now, that was quite an era of rapid evolution, because we didn't even have jets during World War II, and then just a few years later, the B-52s are flying and all these other jets are in the air.
0: Yeah, I remember I was stationed at Eglin Air Force Base and the first B-47 came in. And I'll never forget, I looked at it and said, if God will let me fly that airplane, I'll never complain of anything again. And I did.
1: What was it like the first time you got behind that kind of power?
0: Fantastic. People have asked me, what airplane is your favorite? And my answer is, I don't have one that's a favorite. They're all the same. You push the stick forward, the buildings get bigger. If you pull it back, they get smaller. The two flights that I'll never forget, as I mentioned, I started off in bombers, B-29s and B-17s. I worked around and was asked to check out in a P-51. I always said afterward I was glad I came from West Virginia with one leg longer than the other, because I'd never felt torque like that before in my flying career. And that amazed me, the acceleration, the torque and everything. The other flight I remember was my first flight in an F-104, and I was the commandant of test pilot school in Edwards. I was going through 5,000 feet on takeoff and my brain was still on the runway. I'd never felt acceleration like that in my life.
1: Was it exhilarating?
0: Very much so, yes. Took it up, did my Mach 2 and got it back safely.
1: Mach 2, beautiful. Let's talk
0: Mach 1.
1: Mach 1, well, either way, that's still pretty fast.
0: Yep.
1: Let's talk about some of your other work as a test pilot, and that was gauging the effect of nuclear weapons on pilots. Explain the program and your role in it.
0: I was stationed at Wright-Patterson, or actually, I think it was at Aiken, the first test I started were in Arizona with B-29s. And the nuclear tests they were doing there. I did two of the tests at Aniwetok. One is a co-pilot in the B-47, and the other is a co-pilot in the B-52. Our purpose was to take the B-52 and fly out from the blast, and we would measure the effect upon the airplane when it at various angles and such, normally going with it. Pilot dropped it, and then for the ones that it did an actual drop. Went back just recently, people were talking about the atomic test. I checked my flight records. I'd been through 38 nuclear tests.
1: Was there concern about radiation or anything like that on you? No.
0: We were airborne, far away from them, and far away from the radiation. The blast was the one we were concerned primarily with, and we did that with the B-52B that had been instrumented for stress during the flight test program of the B-52, when it could measure well the effects of blast and later radiation, but that wasn't an effect.
1: What kind of impact did the blast have on your ability to navigate and maneuver?
0: None.
1: None at all?
0: You felt it. It was a real bump, and the brightness was considerable. We had blankets over the window and goggles on, and when the blast went off, the cockpit just lit up like there was nothing there. I sat on the ground during one of the tests at Eniwetok, and from Bikini, where the bomb was, about the distance from, I think, Washington to New York. And when that hit Eniwetok, where we were, it was really quite an experience. I've long had a philosophy: if we get into a war and they shoot 1,000 our way and we shoot 1,500 their way, what everyone should do is go out and watch it, because it'll be the most exhilarating sight you've ever seen. And then pray to God that you die 3 minutes later.
1: Better than lingering, absolutely. Colonel Dietrich, let's take another break. We'll be right back with much more of your story on Veterans Chronicles.
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0: You're listening to Veterans Chronicles. I'm Greg Corumbus. Our guest this week is retired U.S. Air Force Colonel Eugene Dietrich, Jr., also a decorated veteran of the Vietnam War. And, sir, let's talk about Vietnam now. You actually volunteered to go to Vietnam. Why?
1: Well, I was graduate of West Point. The purpose of it is to fight for your country. I spent 5 years being an executive officer to a four-star general who was commander of MAPS at the time. Decided if I were ever going to fill my pledge to be a warrior, I had to volunteer to go to Vietnam before it ended, and that's what I did.
0: You initially had a desire to fly an F-104, but you were given different advice.
1: I wanted to fly F-100s, and I'd asked General Estes to try to get me into it. By chance, one day I was in the Pentagon and ran into General Pete Everest, who's an old test pilot that Edwards and I had known quite well. He asked me what I was doing. I told him I'd volunteer, and he gave me some advice. He said, one, you've never been intact, and if Estes gets you into F-100s, I can assure you that you'll probably spend your whole tour in Saigon behind a desk because you've never been intact. And my advice is you volunteer for an A-1, which no respectable fighter pilot would be caught in. But if you can get through a year successfully with that, you can get into TAC and do what you want to do. So that's what I did. I went home. I didn't know what an A-1 was. I'll never forget the assignment went through. We moved from Scott Air Force Base, bought a house in L.A. My wife and my son were there during my tour. I called a friend down in Douglas and I said, can you get me a Dash 1 on an A-1 so I know what devil I'm going to be flying? He said, we'll do better than that. We'll fly up to the Navy base where they're stationed and you can see it. So he flew me up there. We landed, and the first thing I saw was the A-1 with the 3360 engine on it. And I thought, my God, I volunteered for the wrong airplane, because the same engine we had on the B-29. Fortunately, things had changed. We never lost an engine while I was over there. But that's how we got started in A-1s.
0: You ended up flying 402 combat missions, I'm told. Talk about your, I don't know if there is such a thing as a typical mission, but were you primarily engaging targets or other enemy craft?
1: Ours was primarily a close air support mission. What I found out in the early part that I was there, that we didn't have surface air personal weapons. And you could almost hang over in an engagement at 1,500 feet and be there. The second thing is we had endurance. We could spend 5 hours in the air. Whereas if a 104 or F-100 or F-4 came in, they had to drop their bombs or get home before they ran out of fuel. So it was a very, very good, almost as good as the A-10 right now.
0: July of 1966 is perhaps the moment you're most remembered for, and that's the rescue of Navy Lieutenant Dieter Dengler, who had been taken prisoner for about 6 months, and he had escaped from his captors. What happened then?
1: We were on a mission one day, me and my wingman, and we started to taxi out. One airplane had problems. We went back, got it fixed, started out, and the other airplane had a problem. Fortunately, I was the squadron commander and was going to get a mission in that day, so we got a mission. And it was a

0: ago in the northern Laos, and it was a free fire zone. Anything you saw that looked like an enemy could be bombed. When we got up there, the two of us were, I had him high so he could stay in touch with Da Nang and we'd know where we were. And I was down about 100 feet. And as we approached, there were a mountain range in front of us and a river coming in. And fortunately, it, from my perspective, it went left. Everything worked out because if I'd gone right, I probably would never have seen Dieter over the right. The A-1E was a two-seat airplane, so but it blanked out when you went right. Got to the thing, made my bank, and there was a big rock going across about three-quarters of the river, and there was a fisherman down there waving a white flag at me. I couldn't figure out what the hell it was. I went on for probably about 10 minutes. It just didn't seem right, so he went back and did it again, and he was still there waving. So I called my wingman and told him what I'd seen, and come on down and go over it with me at a little higher altitude, see if he could tell anything. Well, we went over him. Wingman said, it looks like he's trying to write an SOS on the rock. Well, that inspired me. Because you can fall into a trap. It could be an enemy wanting to come in to rescue him and shoot him down. But we went to the airborne command post. No one had been shot down in that area recently. Told them what we saw. We alerted the helicopter, the Jolly Green Giant, got permission to bring it in, and I took them to the site. They picked up Dieter. I held my breath because I was scared to death that he'd get up there and blow himself up. But they pulled him in. And that's when they discovered who he was, a lieutenant in the Navy who had been a prisoner of war. I never forget, I asked them where they're going. They said to, I forget where it is, one of the other bases. So I said, myself, my wingman, and the two that escorted them in are going to Da Nang, refuel, and get another mission. When I landed at Da Nang, as I was parking, I noticed down the line there was an ambulance near a helicopter. The base commander at Da Nang was an old friend from MacDill days, and when he came up, normally we had a cup of coffee if I landed at Da Nang, and I said, is that the guy they just rescued? And he said, what do you know about it? I said, I think we're the ones that found him. Don't move. Next thing I knew, a big black car, two civilians got out, put me in it. Took me for a debriefing of what had happened, told me to keep my mouth shut, and they kept it a secret for about 2 months. Because when they escaped, they went out in pairs, and Dieter and his associate, which was an Air Force helicopter pilot who had been a prisoner with him, came across a tribesman who was as scared of them as they were of him. They had a weed whacker, and somehow they took a slice and cut Dwayne's head off. And that's when Dieter went in and for about a week wandered around, and I found him on the rock. He was almost dead. And what he had done was picked up parachute flares that we use for night bombing and dropped a flare, and he had a whole bunch of those. Dieter told me later he was trying to write an SOS and just couldn't remember how to write it. But it was kept a secret.
1: When did you finally get to meet him?
0: When I came home in February of the next year, I found out he was at the North Base, I think, Navy Base at San Diego. And I was in touch with him and told him I was coming home. I said, my wife lives in L.A., and if you ever get up there, please call her. One of the stories that came from my wife was that TWA, I think, flew his mother and his brother from Germany to San Diego to meet him. When they landed, Dieter invited Zane down to join them. Zane told me this later, she was standing next to Dieter and his mother when they met. And he said, is there anything you need? And she said, I'm hungry. He said, didn't you eat on the airplane? She said, I didn't have any money. I couldn't believe it. Dieter told me later he took her down to North Island to put her up in the VIP quarters. Came back the next morning to get her, and she was out washing the windows. I said, what the hell are you doing? She said, well, they've been so nice to me, I had to do something to have them repent. She was quite a lady. I never met her, but I met Dieter when I came home, and we had a big party at my house. Many people came by. It was quite a reunion. And as I said, people said, it was wonderful that you found him. And I said, I didn't find him. God did. The fact that both airplanes had problems that morning on takeoff, the fact that we were in a free fire zone, just the fact that on the river went the right way and I could see him. Otherwise, I think I would have just blown over and never known he was there. And I tried to trace him back a couple of years ago, and I think I said earlier, Pete Everest was the thing that changed me from an F-100 to an A-1, and God did that. I was just a participant.
1: A lot of different things
0: Yes.
1: got weaved together to allow that to happen. Well, that wasn't the only significant thing that happened in 1966. In November, Task Force Prong was pinned down by the North Vietnamese, and you had a West Point classmate named Eliezer Parmley who was in command. So explain how that unfolded.
0: Well, Lee and I were at the A-1s, and he was head of Special Forces in Two Corps. And I think we did a lot of work together that made it more effective between both units. Lee was coming back from an operation, I can't remember the name right now, but he got ambushed. And they had a FAC flying over him. He called the FAC and said, do you know Colonel Dietrich? FAC said, yes. He said, call him and tell him his classmate is down here in Deep S. So they called me, and I got a pair of us airborne. We went up, did some close air support, and got Lee home. And they always said I was a little overdoing the classmate requests for each other, but I was glad that we were able to save them.
1: Explain that tactically a little bit. How did you go in and create space for them to get out?
0: Oh, well, that was doing the FAC above had pretty well worked with Lee where they were and where the when we got there, we were able to bomb the force against them.
1: So then after your time in Vietnam, you worked at the Aerospace Research Pilot School. In fact, you led it.
0: I was in Vietnam, and my mind's going, I can't remember, the general commander of AFSC came over. And we took him around, at dinner that night, I was sitting next to him, and he said, "Where are you going when you go home?" Because I was about to go home. I told him I'd called General Estes, tried to get in an attack, and would wait. I hadn't heard anything from him. He said, "How would you like to be the commandant of the test pilot school?" I quickly bit my tongue and said, "Yes, sir." Cleaned myself off, and I got that job. I was in the first class. I was stationed at Eglin, and they impressed me for years. First class of the test pilot school. And to come back as the commandant was a real, it's one of the two command assignments I had that I shall never forget.
1: Colonel, let's pause one more time. We'll be right back with more of retired U.S. Air Force Colonel Eugene Dietrich, Jr. on Veterans Chronicles.
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1: We're speaking with retired U.S. Air Force Colonel Eugene Dietrich Jr., a decorated veteran of the Vietnam War. We've talked about his time at West Point, his time as a test pilot, his tour in Vietnam, and as he led the test pilot facility at Edwards Air Force Base following that tour in Vietnam. In our last few minutes here, we want to talk about a couple of other things. First of all, after that assignment, you spent a bit of time at the National War College, and that led to a position with the Joint Chiefs of Staff. Explain what that work was like.
0: Well, I was in the National War College, and I didn't know where I was going. I got an assignment as an executive officer, the JCS, but it was quite interesting. A classmate of mine ended up a four-star admiral as the executive officer to a three-star general, J3. We put an order out to the Europe, and about 6 months later, a friend of his, a two-star general, came back. The general invited me into this. His friend said, you know, I'll never understand why we couldn't understand the message you had sent. Mel's ace was the three-star. He hit his desk and he said, my God, doesn't anyone have a telephone? That was the advantage of the National War College. Two of us went through it as classmates, friends. But if he had sent a message out and I couldn't understand it, I could have picked up a thing and said, Wes, what in the hell are you telling us? And there was a whole unit over there, and anyone was scared to call. I'll never forget that as an advantage of the National War College.
1: You also led the Air Force Systems Command at Andrews Air Force Base.
0: I was the director of test. When I finished JCS, I wasn't on the promotion list to BG, and I could see the end coming. One of my students at test pilot school was now at AFSC, so I asked him if he could get me back into AFSC at Andrews so I could finish out my career. I had about two more years to go. And he brought me back, worked for the general there. He was replaced by General Bob Titus, Earthquake Titus, we called him. We're still very good friends. But I was the director of test.
1: You retired in 1974, 31 years after entering West Point.
0: 28 years.
1: 28 years of active duty following your commissioning. As you look back at your career, sir, what are you most proud of? You were involved in so many groundbreaking missions and projects and service and war. What comes to mind first?
0: First thing comes to mind is I was a participant in saving an American's life. And that was the best mission I've ever been on. Secondly, with the people I worked with, they asked me, what's your favorite airplane? I said, there is no favorite. It's the people you worked with. The airplanes are all the same. Two flights that I will always remember rather than the airplane is checking out the P-51. And when I was commandant of the test pilot school, I checked out the F-104. And I always said I was going through 5,000 feet. And my brain was still back on the runway. I never felt acceleration like that in my life.
1: Last question. There were two films and a book written about the rescue of Lieutenant Dengler. What was it like to be part of that kind of publicity and recognition?
0: As I say, I think that the recognition has always been overdone. I just feel I was a participant that God put in toward himself. I have a very good friend that's a member of my old Bold Pilots Association. We meet once a week. There are old pilots and there are bold pilots, but damn few of us are old bold pilots.

0: he is married to a lady who is very outstanding in my judgment, who he met and hired as his wing walker. Nora and I were chatting the other day, and she said one of the things she's always been hesitant of, oh, you're a wing walker. And her answer is, I am not a wing walker, but doing it. There are three of us, the airplane, the pilot, and myself, and they deserve all the credit that I do. So I feel that way, that I was just a participant.
1: Colonel Dietrich, we thank you so much for your incredible service to our country over so many years. And we thank you very much for sharing your time with us today. Thank you for being here, sir.
0: Thank you very much for having me.
1: Retired U.S. Air Force Colonel Eugene Dietrich, Jr., a decorated veteran of the Vietnam War. I'm Greg Corumbus. This is Veterans Chronicles.
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2: 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My name is Randy Miller. We do the show for one reason only. We do it for our active duty military, our veterans, and their families. We're

0: from his work in Boardwalk Empire and Tulsa King. He's got a brand new documentary to tell you about that, 60 Seconds of Service, and so much more, only this week on The National Defense. Hey, Marcus.
1: Hey, Randy. How you doing?
0: Great, man. Great to talk to you. You are a funny dude.
1: You're a funny guy.
0: Hey, welcome in to another segment here on The National Defense. Marcus Monroe is with us. He's on tour right now. Comedy clubs across the country. And you go to MarcusMonroe.com to find out where. He's a New York City-based comedian. His show is a high-energy blend of in-your-face comedic banter, along with a lot of awkwardness, which I certainly enjoy. The New York Times has selected Marcus's show as the New York Times critics pick four times and calls Marcus one of the most entertaining performers to watch in New York City, which is a lot to say. Marcus?
1: Yeah, that's pretty. Thank you for that intro. That sounds awesome. I hope I can back this up.
0: Hey, I got a bunch to talk to you about. First of all, I've seen a lot of your stuff, a lot of stuff you do on the subways in New York. And talk about the stand-up on the subway series has over 100 million views and includes cameos from Bowling for Soup, Train, Bobby Moynihan, and so many more. My favorite so far is The Grinch. But there can be no better satisfaction for me as a viewer to see someone in a situation like that doing comedy for people who didn't show up to see comedy.
1: Right. I love that. It's just like a surprise attack. You know what I mean? It's a little bait and switch. They think they're going home. You're at my comedy show now. You know? Yeah. This is a captive audience. They can't go anywhere.
0: Yeah, it's like entertaining in prison. I got.
1: Exactly.
0: I mean, you know, you do these jokes, and people, they don't want to make eye contact with you. They look around.
1: Oh, no.
0: And it's so good. Oh, my gosh.
1: No, thank you. Yeah, they don't like it. I mean, I should say my goal is to make people's day better. I never want to make fun of anyone on the train. I never want to make fun or punch down at any group. However, when I'm dressed as, you know, I'm just trying to think of something like a Boy Scout, you know, and I'm going on the train. I look really silly, and a lot of people are just like, oh my gosh, another weirdo. Of course, this is New York City. I'm going to be with them. But I tell people, I learned this after like a year and a half of doing this. I learned to say, hey, everyone, I'm just doing this for fun. I'm not asking for any money. I'll be off in one stop. I'm just going to tell you some jokes. I hope you enjoy them. So people know then, hey, he's only on for one stop. What, one stop, 30 seconds to a minute. He's not asking for any money. And even after I say I'm not asking for any money, people still won't give me the time of day or their attention. And if they do, it's like they take out an AirPod for like one joke and then they put it back in and go, I get it. And I'm like, no, you got to listen to the whole thing.
0: Cause
1: the jokes are so quick and I have so many. I spend so much time on this.
0: We're talking to Marcus Monroe here in the National Defense. He's on tour right now, comedy clubs across the country. And when you're on the subway in these different characters, I've got a character idea for you. And I'm sure people give you those all the time. So our audience, just so you know, is mainly active duty military veterans and their families. And we're heard.
1: Love it. Thank you for your service, everybody out there. I really, really appreciate you.
0: Well, thank you for that. Now, the next time you get on a subway, you should dress as a drill sergeant and just go after, you know, I just think it would be so funny to have that representation because everybody stereotypes drill sergeants anyway, right? So it's always the guy from Gomer Pyle or something.
1: Yes.
0: And that would be so good to see. Hey, and you are also the recipient of the prestigious Andy Kaufman Award, man. Congratulations.
1: That's right. Thank you very much. That was such a huge honor for me. Growing up, as soon as I found out about Andy Kaufman, I know I'm 41. He was a little before my time. I was like, oh my gosh, comedy and wrestling. This guy combined the two, and now he's on Taxi.
0: Right.
1: I'm like, this guy, he's so versatile, and he did everything. I was like, oh, he didn't fit into one box, and I like that. I don't want to just be a stand-up comedian. I want to be a performer of all types. So it was, he was so inspiring.

0: inspiring, and then to become close with his family and win the award, it really, really meant a lot to me. Going back to when you said drill sergeant, that is such a good idea. The only drill sergeants, though, I have memory of is when those daytime talk shows where those kids were like acting out. You remember? And then they're like, I'm not listening to my parents anymore. They're like, oh yeah. Then they bring in the drill sergeant, and the guy's like, you want me to be your dad? Give me 50 push-ups. And I remember one time some little kid was like, I do want you to be my dad. I don't have a dad. And then they just started hugging, and it was like the complete opposite of what they wanted to happen. But it was just like true TV like moment. Like, it was such a special thing. So I think if I did do a drill sergeant on the subway, I'd have to somehow turn it around into where you're like, I'm actually like just become someone's, I adopt a kid. I become someone's dad.
1: Okay, now that you say that, I say get rid of the drill sergeant. Now I want you to dress up as Maury Povich.
0: Oh, that would be perfect. Yeah, you are not the father.
1: Right. I also watched your TED Talk, which, so good. And
0: thank you.
1: You're an expert juggler, and you're juggling, and you're talking about the theaters. A little trivia of theaters in New York City.
0: Yeah.
1: Which came first for you, Marcus? Was it the juggling or the comedy?
0: It was always kind of the comedy. The comedy always kind of came first, and the juggling was always just like a crutch to drive the comedy.
1: Okay.
0: I wasn't really sure, like, if I could be a stand-up or not, but I love magic. I love juggling growing up, so I started doing that, and I did it for, like, 30 years. Like, literally, I'm 41. For 30 years, I juggled professionally.
1: Wow.
0: That was all I did to make my money. And then in 2018, I was like, you know what? Let's do some stand-up. I'm sick of I'm driving around all these cases, all these props all the time. And so I'm like, I just started doing stand-up, and it's been going well. I'm on tour right now, so I'm very, very lucky, very fortunate.
1: Well, and you get the game, too. I mean, you know that you've got to keep stuff out there in front of people every second of every day.
0: Totally. You got to feed the beast.
1: Yeah. And so the videos from the subway are just magical. And did you have to get any kind of special permission for that, or do you just hop on a subway in a costume?
0: I just hop on the subway in a costume. I don't ask anything. If we see police, we just put the camera down and keep it moving.
1: That's right. Well, the other favorite of mine was the cheese, when you dressed up as a piece of cheese.
0: Yes.
1: Cheese
0: on... That was a Gouda one. Yeah, that one was fun. That was in Wisconsin. I did that back home in Wisconsin.
1: That's good.
0: And, I thought there'd be a lot of cheese fans out there in Wisconsin, but they were very not sure what to think of me.
1: But that's the funny part of it. And have you ever felt in danger when you're doing that on the subway?
0: Yeah. Are you kidding me? Yeah. I encourage everybody out there to go find my Instagram and watch me on Columbus. It's the Columbus Day video where I dressed up as Christopher Columbus and making very pro-Indigenous people jokes. But if you just see me on Columbus Day dressed up as Christopher Columbus, you're going to think this guy's a huge Columbus fan. Well, turns out Columbus wasn't such a great guy after all, and a lot of people don't like him. And so while I'm making these pro-Indigenous people jokes, this guy heard me talking about Indigenous people, didn't like it. He said he was Indigenous, got up, and almost attacked me. Kept rolling. So go watch that if you want to see me almost get my butt kicked. But we are, thankfully nothing else has happened. I'm just trying to lighten people's day. And
1: so
0: if people
1: funny.
0: Take it the wrong way, I apologize. But hey, we're having fun.
1: Hey, can't make everybody happy. If you go to MarcusMonroe.com, you can check out where he's going to be. Marcus, great to talk to you, man.
0: Thank you, brother.
1: So funny, man. 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

0: Welcome back to the National Defense. It's Randy Miller, and Richard Green is with us. He's a world-renowned communication strategist, author, and public speaking coach, often referred to as the Master of Charisma, which ironically, a title I held until November of 2025. He's coached top-tier clients across 53 countries, including Joaquin Phoenix, presidents, prime ministers, Fortune 500 CEOs, and Princess Diana, which we're going to talk about here. Richard, how are you?
1: Good. Before we get into me, I need to know what happened. Had you win that title and had you lose it?
0: Well, winning it was easy. When I lost it, it's still in litigation. But thank you so much for taking the time today. It's amazing to think about that next year is the 30th anniversary of Princess Diana's passing, isn't it?
1: Yeah, no, it is amazing because, and I think quite honestly, we might be thinking about Dolly Parton and the-

0: way. There are certain human beings that cut into our soul and make such an impact that it is hard to believe they've ever even lived, and certainly that they're gone.
1: Yeah, and especially to pass at such a young age of 36, and you have to look back, and you're also one of the very small number of Americans to attend her funeral, and you got to look back and just really value your time with her, right?
0: You know, I do. I love human beings. I think every human being, like Fingerprints, is unique. There's always a story. There's always an inherent fascinating thing about everybody. And she was, in fact, one of the most unique and special people that I think has ever existed. And there was one time where I saw her. And she didn't know that I was there. I was at Kensington Palace meeting with her butler, Paul Burrell, after we had had, you know, this very long lunch together. And she gets out of the car and she looks and goes, "Richard." And I'll never forget the beam of energy that came out of her eyes. And literally, I felt like I was about to be knocked over.
1: Wow.
0: And so when she passed, it was like, this is impossible. How is it possible that this person cannot exist anymore? But as I have talked about, she believed that in reincarnation, she believed this was going to be her last life in a physical body on planet Earth, and that she was going to make whatever impact her soul wanted to make. And being there at the funeral, it's like, oh my God, look at what this school teacher has accomplished, the impact that she's made on humanity. And it was just an honor to have ever been in her presence.
1: Well, and yeah, let's talk about this private meeting, because this was a meeting that you had with her about her beliefs in reincarnation. And I guess she told you she was not coming back, right?
0: Well, the meeting, I had covered a speech she gave for the TV show Extra in New York, and then I ran into her at her gym and told her how great she was. And she said, "Oh my God, I hate public speaking. I'm so nervous." And she invited me to this private lunch with her at Kensington Palace. And one of the first things I asked her when I got there was, "You are the most famous woman in the world. Do you have a sense of meaning, a purpose, a mission for your life?" And she goes, "Yeah, I'm not coming back." And it's like, holy crap.
1: Wow.
0: I'm at Kensington Palace talking to Princess Diana, and are we really talking about reincarnation? And I said, "Are we talking about reincarnation?" And she goes, "Yeah, this will be my last lifetime. I'm going to accomplish everything I came here to accomplish in this one."
1: Wow.
0: And then at the funeral, when I was there and I saw that the entire, you know, the city of London and the world had just, you know, come to a stop, and it's like, holy mackerel, what this school teacher, this young school teacher, had accomplished in her lifetime, and inspiring people and touching people. I mean, it was just truly an honor to ever even be in her presence.
1: Yeah, and Richard, some of the things that you uncovered about her, and these are all, you know, once you see these and you read these comments, it's absolutely true that her vulnerability was part of her power, right?
0: Vulnerability is one of human beings' biggest superpowers. And there was, for example, a recent example of this. John Thune, the majority leader of the United States Senate, I'm sure you know who I'm talking about.
1: Sure.
0: Shortly after Lindsey Graham died, went onto the floor of the United States Senate to talk about that. And there was, I think, a 11-second pause in the middle of his speech as he started to tear up, where he just, you know, just couldn't talk. And in that 11 seconds, the vulnerability of someone who I've met, John Thune, he's a very nice guy, but he's kind of a, you know, quiet guy and not an emotional guy. It's like in those 11 seconds, I kind of fell in love with that guy.
1: Yeah.
0: And if human beings can reach authentically into their vulnerability, especially when they're public speaking or they're out in the public, that's a superpower. I mean, and especially, and I know you deal with a lot of, you know, veterans and people in the military, especially when you're tough, when you are a very tough, strong
1: right.
0: person as well, to have that balance is unbelievable. And if you're a politician, you can go anywhere with that.
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0: And we're talking to Richard Green here in the National Defense, and some of our best interviews have come with people, whether it's a Navy SEAL, whether it's Special Forces, and these people, almost to a person, will tell you, number one, they will tell you the truth, and they will be so vulnerable as to admit to their fear when they were in combat, and that is so compelling to me and to so many others, so I know exactly what you're talking about.
1: But people are afraid of it, and it doesn't seem macho or manly, and it's the opposite.
0: Yeah. Yeah, no, you're exactly right. And, you know, when you talk about Princess Diana, you say, you know, she can move from extraordinarily confident and powerful to the shy, hesitant, and doe-like, which I absolutely remember that aspect of her. But I guess she used all of that, right?
1: Well, she used it, I think, because that's who she was.
0: Right.
1: And I remember when I was having lunch with her, I was just blown away because I also read and teach nonverbal communication. And so I was watching her body language so carefully. And it's like there were times where it's like, oh, my God, this is the most beautiful, dynamic, charismatic human being I've ever been with. And it's like, whoa. And then a few seconds later, it's like, oh, my God, her physical appearance changed and she lost her confidence and she became very vulnerable and very, in a way, insecure in those moments. And I said, I just blurted out. I said, you know, it seems like there are two of you. And she looked at me and there's this long pause and she goes, how do you know? And we all knew. We all felt it. We may not have been able to analyze it in the same way, but that was her superpower. She expressed the full range of being human. This charismatic, dynamic young woman who would just hypnotize prime ministers and presidents and celebrities, and then this kind of shy, insecure woman who was afraid of public speaking and afraid of and so insecure and still, you know, and so young.
0: Yeah.
1: So I think we were fascinated by her because she was really authentically human in all of the aspects of what we are. And we crave that in other human beings.
0: I'll tell you, the master of nonverbal communication, my wife. Hey, I did want to ask you, though, what do you think Princess Diana would think about Harry and Meghan moving back?
1: Oh, my God. Oh, my God. I mean, when we were talking, I mean, I was really impressed with how much. Well, I'm going to tell you something. I'm going to break a little news here. You know, she loved her kids so much. She told me that recently, you know, prior to our conversation, she was coming back from Buckingham Palace with the kids, and William said to her, "Mommy, do we really have to be a part of this family?"
0: Wow. Wow. Well, that speaks volumes.
1: So, but listen, I think she was a mom first.
0: Yep.
1: She would unconditionally be loving and supporting Harry. I think she would be sympathetic to some of the challenges that they've had. And it would hurt her heart that especially that Harry and William were not getting along. I think that would have been a dagger in her heart. Like any parent, right?
0: Yeah, absolutely. And listen, I totally support the fact that you are the master of charisma. I've seen it now with my own eyes and heard it with my own voice. So, Richard, thank you so much for the time, man. Great to talk to you, and thanks for the insight.
1: Can I just say I thank you for your service to all of those of your listeners who have put their life on the line and God, why wouldn't you be scared, right? And
0: right,
1: vulnerable.
0: Right.
1: And it's awesome to be able to share that so that we can understand even more the kind of sacrifice and service that you guys have created.
0: Thank you so much. We'll be right back here in the National Defense.
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7: Welcome back to the National Defense. It's Randy Miller, and when you look up the word badass in the dictionary, you're going to see the picture of Michelle Mace Curran. Oh, man, this is great. Second woman in history to serve as the lead solo pilot for the Thunderbirds. Former Air Force fighter pilot with nearly 2,000 hours of F-16 flying time. I mean, the real deal. Michelle, how you doing?
8: Good. I am excited to talk to you.
7: Oh, man, I'm so excited to talk to you. This is great. I had the very great experience one time of doing a media trip with the Blue Angels, and it was probably the safest I've ever felt in an aircraft. I mean, even with all the barrel rolls and everything else, but the training that you had to go through to do something like that and what you did with the Thunderbirds. Can you tell me about the very first time you appeared with the Thunderbirds?
8: For sure. And I love that you got to fly with the Blue Angels. People think that we hate each other, but the teams are actually friends. We work together quite a bit.
7: No, you don't. No, you don't.
8: Right, all the veterans or active duty that are listening, they're like, yo, Navy versus Air Force.
7: Right.
8: Same mission, same team, same thing. But I love that you got to fly with them. It gives you some context.
7: That's great.
8: Yeah, so I go to the Thunderbirds. I'm already an experienced fighter pilot. You know, I get to the team, and it's a whole new type of flying. It's very challenging at first. We do not, in the combat side of the Air Force, normally fly around just hanging out upside down or 8 inches from each other.
7: Right.
8: Or 150 feet off the ground. Like, we don't do really any of those things. So it is fairly scary at first. But the first thing that I did for the public after about 4 months of training, you know, the team had just come together. So every year, half of those pilots are new.
7: And every year?
8: Yeah, 50% turnover. Yes, 50%
7: wow.
8: Turnover every fall, which is crazy. People are like, how is that even possible?
7: Yeah.
8: And so we basically take November to March to get the new pilot spun up. And, you know, then we're out the door. Our first air show usually late March. But before that, in February, my very first year, you know, I'm nervous. I've never done an event for the public. It's really stressful to be, you know, in the public spotlight. This flying is new. And so I always joke, the Air Force gets that, so they try to ease you into those types of situations. So my first event for the public ever, it wasn't even as complicated as an air show. It was just a flyover, and it was for the Super Bowl.
7: Oh, my gosh. Really? That was your first time?
8: Yeah, no pressure.
7: Ah! Oh, my gosh. That's incredible. We're talking to Michelle Curran here on the National Defense, and also I want to find out about this book called The Flip Side. And now you did combat missions in Afghanistan, is that right?
8: Yep, Afghanistan.
7: How was your experience in the military?
8: It was highs and lows. close, right? I think.

0: everyone would say. I think on the backside of it, now that I'm out and I was, you know, in active duty for 13 years, it's the positive things that really stick with me. I got to work with the most incredible people, the highest performing teams, live all over the world. The number of times I had these absolute pinch me moments where it's like, I can't believe I am over the Pacific Ocean watching the sunrise as I'm about to air refuel going from Japan to Hawaii. Like, what kind of, like, I'm getting paid to do this. What is happening?
1: Wow.
0: But it also is a ton of work, right? Like, you work long hours. You are all over the world. Your schedule is quite the grind. And I've been pretty open about talking about both sides of it because I think people can relate more. It gives you more credibility when you're like, yeah, it's not easy. It's hard. You have days when you absolutely hate it. Like, that is true. But the pros definitely outweigh the cons.
2: Yeah, well, I got to tell you a story, Michelle, that I think you'll enjoy. So we're based in Kansas City and very close to Whiteman Air Force Base. And we did a show there last year, and it was the 30th anniversary of the first delivery of the B-2. And so they did a flyover and came back in, landed, and everybody is waiting for this. Oh, what do they call him? Foursquare. This Foursquare huge guy to step out of the cockpit. And what comes out of the cockpit is this petite 23-year-old female who is piloting this thing. And I mean, that was such a great moment. And talk about how, especially with in flying now in the military, women are just constantly making their mark, right?
0: Become a lot more common than it was when I first joined. When I came into flying around 2010, for fighter pilots specifically, only about 2.5% were women. So it was regularly, if, you know, training class, squadron, whatever, I was, you know, the only one or one of two occasionally. Now it's closer to 5%, which is still a very small number.
2: Right.
0: But I often see class photos from pilot training graduation from the F-16 course where there's, you know, 3 or 4 women in a class. And so it's slowly shifting. And when I talk to them, it is like the culture is so much more normalized to that than it was when I first came in. And they very much feel like they are welcomed. They are part of the team. They have a sense of belonging. And I love that for them because that can be a struggle when you are the only one, even when you're working with amazing people. It's a lot of stuff that they don't even realize is happening.
2: Yeah.
0: And so I love to see that shift happening. And there are women flying at the highest levels, right? Everything from the Thunderbirds, Blue Angels, to combat missions, you know, to flying fighters, to flying bombers, to all of the other types of aircraft. And so I think it's just becoming more the norm, which allows younger women to see role models doing it. And that just encourages them that it is a path that they can also pursue.
2: Oh, man, I love that. We're talking to Michelle Mace Curran here on the National Defense and your book, The Flip Side. Let's talk about that for a second, because you kind of take all of your lessons from the military and as a pilot and apply those to every situation that somebody finds themselves in, right?
0: Yeah, exactly. And I didn't want to write a book that was just for other pilots, just for military enthusiasts, although they will like it as well, I think. I wanted it to appeal to your average person who struggles with fear, with holding themselves back, with self-doubt, with that feeling of imposter syndrome, but put it through a very unique lens. So there are a ton of high-stakes, edge-of-the-seat stories from the cockpit in there. But then I take what I learned in those situations or what the Air Force trained me to be able to handle those situations, root that in human psychology and brain science, and then tie it to just everyday life, right? Like, this fear response that we get in modern times is rarely tied to our survival. In a jet, yes, sometimes. But, you know, and I'm thinking about the reader, 99% of the time when they feel that physiological fear response, it's not because they're about to be eaten by a tiger, right? It's fear of judgment, fear of failure, fear of embarrassment. And oftentimes we let that fear stop us in our tracks. And when we can zoom out a little bit, get that perspective, see the flip side of it, I realize that that's just a signal our brain's giving us, and we can really evaluate, you know, the awesome things that are on the backside of going and doing that thing that feels scary and uncomfortable. It sets you up for this massive growth that you often don't even realize is possible. And so that's like the push that I want to give people with the book.
2: Well, and I love what you say in the book, too, about, and this is very fascinating to me, where you say that a lot of ideas are killed not because of failure, but because of hesitation.
0: Right. We don't even give ourselves a chance to fail because we just assume that that's going to be the case right away. And like, I cite this quote from Dumb and Dumber, like, you're saying there's a chance. Like, there's a title of a chapter in the book called that.
2: I love that.
0: And I, yeah. And
2: so
0: now,
2: you're saying
0: and
2: there's a chance.
0: Exactly. And they're like, what are we saying? One in a million? Even if it's slim, if you never try, right, you never take the swing at that, you never put yourself out there, the results are guaranteed, right? Like, you will not succeed. 100% chance you will fail. And so I often will be like, I'm going to go after this big thing, and the odds are stacked against me, but you're saying there's a chance. And I want other people to embrace that courage and that little bit. It's not recklessness. It's just that calculated risk-taking, because I think they could go do so many amazing things.
2: Yeah, that is so true. We're talking to Michelle Curran here on the National Defense, her book, The Flip Side. I have kind of a similar thought on that. I always think of things, especially big things, when I'm trying to do something big, I always think of worst-case scenario. You know, worst-case scenario, yep. I got a family that loves me, and I got a house to live in. You know, and I mean, that's kind of gotten me through a lot of things, even the dumbest things I've tried to do. But that is so true. And I find that, because I've been doing this show now for a dozen years, and the more I talk to veterans, and especially veterans who have led, like you have, Michelle, the resourcefulness. I was just talking to a guy on Shark Tank about this. That's why veterans make such great business owners and entrepreneurs, right?
0: Yeah, I tell people that in the corporate world a lot, because I think there's a disconnect between the civilian side sometimes and seeing the strengths that veterans can bring,
2: right?
0: Whether it's as an employee at a big company or it's an entrepreneur, they get shit done. Like, there's
2: right.
0: no option to just be like, oh, well, they said no, so I guess it's not happening. They're like, okay, now what? And that mentality of, yes, we're going to persevere, we're going to have grit, we're going to, you know, shake the trees, reach out to the subject matter experts, find all the resources and make this happen, that's just the norm. And I think we take it for granted when we're in the military. But when you get on the civilian side, you realize that not everyone operates like that. And it is really such a strength that veterans bring.
2: Yeah. Yeah, absolutely. And Michelle, as the second lead solo pilot for the Thunderbirds. Now, I've always wondered about this because we always you see the air shows where everything is precise, everything is perfect. Have you ever had a situation at an air show with the Thunderbirds where it didn't go exactly right?
0: Oh, absolutely. I think in that scenario, it goes right more often than it doesn't because
2: sure.
0: it is very rehearsed, right? Like, we know exactly what's going to happen when. We have studied the air show topography. We have maps. We know where the obstacles are, you know, the towers, the hills, all that stuff. But occasionally the weather will throw a wrench
2: sure.
0: in the plan. I hit a bird. It was actually a vulture during an air show practice in Colombia. So we were flying down in the country of Colombia, saw a black flash, felt a jet shake, and I just hit a bird with a 6-foot wingspan.
2: Oh, my gosh.
0: Yeah, in an F-16 that has one engine. So that was definitely a moment where things didn't go as planned. But the Air Force trains you so well as the pilot, as the only person in this airplane, how to, you know, you have that initial fear response, your heart rate goes up, you have that, like, oh, crap feeling. But then you pause for a second and you revert back to your training. And that's exactly what I did, and it ended up being fine. There were two holes through the side of the airplane, but the jet flew, holes and all, landed uneventfully, but definitely a scary moment for me personally.
2: Wow.
0: But I think, yeah, I just, like, go on like it's casual because I'm so used to talking about it. But it was... It's one of very few circumstances in the entire 13 years I was on active duty flying fighters that really stand out as this could have ended very poorly.
2: Well, wow. That's incredible. Well, I so admire you, and I just thank you for your service. And this book, you got to get this book, The Flip Side. It just sounds great no matter what you do for a living. Michelle, thank you so much.
0: Absolutely. Thanks for having me.
2: We'll be right back here on the National Defense.

0: okay. I just need you to listen to me.
1: I know that a lot of times, Mom, it might not seem like I'm listening to you, but I am. I hear you. And what you say really does matter to me.
2: I mean, let's be honest. No kid likes rules, but I get why we have them. I hear you, and I know it's because you care.
3: All the talks we've had over the years, including what you've told me about not using alcohol and other drugs, they stick with me. 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
3: No, thanks, I'm good. So thank you, Dad, for talking and preparing me for what's ahead.
1: Thanks, Mom, for never giving up and always being my biggest fan.
2: Thank you for letting me know what you expect, so I can try to meet your expectations.
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2: Welcome back to the National Defense. It's Randy Miller, and Vance Piazza is with us. You know him from so many different things. Lucky Luciano, of course, from Boardwalk Empire. And now, by the way, season four of Tulsa King, which just got announced. He plays Vince, which is very coincidental, Vince, that you would play a guy named Vince.
3: Yeah, it made it easy on me, you know. Really, no one could mess that one up on set.
2: Hey, listen, man, I really admire your work. You do a great job. And the one thing I have noticed about when gangsters talk to each other, it's mainly just repeating the question, right?
3: Yeah, I think it takes them a few seconds to get their head around it.
2: Yeah. Hey, what do you mean? What do you mean? What do you mean? What do I mean? What do you mean? What do you mean by that?
3: I think you're doing a hell of a job, Randy. You might have to put yourself forward.
2: It's a lot less dialogue to remember, right?
3: Exactly. Yeah. Exactly. But, you know, it's some of the best comedy. You know, you go back to whether it's The Honeymooners or Laurel and
2: Hardy.
3: It's those moments of confusion. That are the

0: said, asked me if I wanted to check out this footage he's assembled. I took a look, and I was blown away by the stories. I thought they were really three compelling people, great fighters, extraordinary humans. And I said, you know what? I'd love to try and shape this story with you. It was very inspiring. And that's how we put it together and kept shooting until 2024 with the last bid, and then finished up the editing process last year.
1: Yeah, it's so cool. We're talking to Vincent Piazza here on the National Defense, the new boxing documentary On the Line, which is out now on Apple TV, Amazon Prime, and YouTube. And, you know, I guess there's probably an argument to be made here, Vince, about if you take 10 years in anyone's life, right, what compelling events and where they start and where they end, but especially in the area of boxing, where you don't know from day to day whether you're going to still be in the sport or able to continue. So that's why this is so fascinating to me, because that's one of those sports where you just don't know.
0: That's right. And what I found really interesting, and we just kind of we felt like this is the way forward, is by braiding the three stories together, you start to capture something else at work, that you realize, like, these are three immensely talented people. It's not easy, you know, and they're putting in all the work, they're putting in all the sacrifice, they're, you know, pursuing their dreams in earnest, but there are these other things at work. How people deal with adversity, a bad matchup, their first loss. You start to see things about people or about the world and things that are maybe even beyond our control. And the unthinkable doesn't happen just once in this movie. It happens twice. Mm. And, it just really, I think it's a special movie, and it's universal. I don't think you have to be a boxing fan or enthusiast to get behind this movie or to take a look at it. Cause I think, like I said, very charismatic people, and, you just get caught up in their lives and you project your own life onto it. That's at least what I was doing.
1: Yeah, I think it is compelling for everybody. And especially with, did these guys, when you're going through the filming over the 10 years, I would imagine after a while, they really forget the cameras are there and just become themselves, right?
0: Correct. It got very intimate. Very intimate, very honest. Yeah. Francesco, to his credit, as a filmmaker, is a very charming person to begin with, so I thought what he captured is really extraordinary.
1: Hey, I know you were also in Jersey Boys, Clint Eastwood's film about Frankie Valli in Four Seasons. How was that experience, man? You were great in that.
0: Oh, man, it was a dream come true, getting to work on that movie. Funny story with that one is I was working Boardwalk Empire at the time, between seasons. And I got the audition for the movie, and they said, don't worry about singing, it's just about acting. And Jon Favreau was set to direct the movie. So I go in, I audition, I meet Jon Favreau, I get a call, it's like, congratulations, you got the role. I said, this is amazing. And I get a call a few weeks later saying, the movie's been shut down, it's in turnaround. Ah. Warner Brothers scrapping the project. I said, oh man, this is... That stinks, not the first time. And then get a call, you know, months later from my agent. Now I'm getting back to work on Boardwalk. And I said, they said, agent calls me. She goes, there's good news and bad news. I said, okay. She goes, the good news is Jersey Boys is back alive and Clint Eastwood's directing it. She goes, the bad news is only interested in guys who did the musical and can sing.
1: it was not a musical at first?
0: It was a musical. They imagine making more of a dramatic narrative with some musical elements as opposed to, you know, the musical, which is what Eastwood decided to do. So I said, okay. So she sent my audition tape forward. And then I get a call a week or two later and said, you got the role. I said, well, wait, who are the other guys? And she named them off. You know, each one was like, you know, wildly decorated and done
1: a thousand times
0: or 1,500 times. I said, you got to call up Mal Paso and let them know I didn't sing. And she called him up and he said, you know, Eastwood got back and said, don't worry, just tell him to do the work. He's got 40 days and figure it out. And I said, wow, okay. So that's how I ended up getting Jersey Boys.
1: Wow. Well, but the character that you played, though, was perfect because he was probably the least talented singer, right, of the bunch. He was the lead guy.

0: But no, that was perfect.
1: That was exactly right. I was there, I think, as an agent of chaos. and I think that was what those guys needed. And I think thankfully that's what Eastwood felt as well. So.
0: Oh, man, I'll tell you what, man.
1: Lucky.
0: The movie business, it's crazy. We're talking to Vincent Piazza here on the National Defense. And congratulations on the renewal of Tulsa King Season 4. That's incredible. And, you know, the incredible cast all around you in there. Kevin Pollak, man, he's so good. And then how can you stare into the evil eyes of Neil McDonough?
1: Luckily, I don't have stuff with him, but my God, he's got a gaze that can kill.
0: Man, that is so funny. We've had him on the show many times. Nicest guy in the world, and but those eyes are just piercing.
1: Yeah. Oh yeah. I mean, you know, he's such a powerful character on the show. You know, and he's and what's cool about it is he's playing someone that's like so politically hooked up.
0: Right.
1: There's like another aura of danger that's around him. So like between that man's acting and his look and the character they've built around him, he's operating at a different level, man.
0: You know, you think about some of the great movies and some of the great TV shows where you can't even imagine another person filling that character. Same here with Sly Stallone, right? I mean, you can't even think of anybody that could play that role in Tulsa King except for him.
1: No, I mean, it's funny, like the idea that Taylor Sheridan had or hatched with Stallone, which is this like fish out of water story of a guy who's done 25 years and gets out and is put out to pasture basically in Tulsa. Like, it's perfect. I mean, it's perfect. And I would say the timing of the show was perfect too, because here he is, you know, getting out of prison after 25, and the audience, all of us, myself included, are getting out of COVID after 2 years, and we're suddenly looking around at the world with fresh eyes, being like, what the hell's going on?
0: That's pretty good.
1: And, like, his experience of that is really cool. I thought the timing of the show was, you know, you can't time that. That was just really good.
0: Yeah, you're right. That was perfect. Well, this new movie, On the Line, you got to check it out. It is out now, Apple TV, Amazon Prime, YouTube. Sounds fascinating. A boxing documentary. Vince, great to talk to you, man, and continued great success.
1: Randy, thank you so much for speaking with me, and God bless the men and women in uniform. Very grateful.
0: Appreciate that, man. We'll be right back here in the National Defense.
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10: Welcome back to the National Defense. We have got a powerhouse vocalist today, someone that wouldn't normally be in my, you know, purview with my musical taste, but someone that I have stood still and take notice of over the years. We've got Pia Toscano on the show. Pia, how are you?
11: I'm good. How are you?
10: Great, great. You may recognize the name. You certainly will recognize the voice if you heard it. Pia, a couple of seasons on American Idol. Not a show I normally watch, but my wife usually does, and I usually will walk through the living room or whatnot when she's got it on. You did a cover of I'll Stand By You that made me stop in my tracks, and I was like, this girl is a superstar. I mean, you're to cover The Pretenders is pretty, you know, ballsy. I remember watching, I think it was Randy on the panel, like, his face changed. Like, it looked like he was sitting in the studio listening to someone just craft something great. It was such a great performance. Tell us a little bit about your experience on American Idol before we get into what you're going with now.
11: Well, that I'll Stand By You performance, actually, that was the one that changed my life, because that earned me my spot as a finalist in, like, the top 12. I think that was my top 24 performance, the first live performance on that show. But that it's been such a journey for me, because I started auditioning for that show when I was 16 years old, and I had not made it until I think it was five tries later. They changed the judging panel. It was Jennifer Lopez, Steven Tyler, and Randy Jackson, and that was the year, season 10, I finally made it onto that show. So it took a lot of perseverance and rejection.
10: Well,
11: but I still
10: A lot of vocalists that have the pipes that you do don't, you know, with great power comes great responsibility. The control you have with your voice is really impressive. And I remember we often have Gary Sinise on the show. He's a friend of the program. And you took part in the National Memorial Day concert. Have you done that more than once?
11: Yes, I've done that. I've done it twice, actually. And I mean, it's such a huge honor. My grandfather was a Marine with two Purple Hearts. So anytime the National Memorial Day concert calls, I'm like, I'm doing it, clear my schedule. I don't care what conflicts we have. That is something I always want to be a part of.
10: Well, I remember the most recent performance. I feel like the first time you did it might have been a cappella, but they're the ensemble they had out there for the second one when you did the Star Spangled Banner was just, I mean, chills, you know, you get that dopamine hit from the national anthem. That's a pretty good thing to have. Have you always been a singer? I'm assuming you have. People that perform the way you do generally don't just fall into it late in life.
11: I've been singing since I was 4 years old. I mean, I wasn't like a child prodigy where I like came out of the womb singing well, but I, you know, I've worked really hard on it, and my dad has always, my family's very musical. I grew up, my dad singing and playing the guitar. My sister is actually a classical timpanist. So we just have music all over in our family. And, you know, so I started really young, but I wasn't great. I just really loved it and I worked hard.
10: Right. A timpanist, I think, if that's your word for the day, you just cross that one off your list. we've covered timpanists for the day. So you performed all over the place, clearly. The reason we had you on today is you've got this, your new single off your new album, Redirected. This is, tell us about the song Redirected and tell us about its origin.
11: So I started repeating this mantra, like whenever a door would close in my career or if my personal life would just come crumbling down, I would always say rejection is God's protection. And then it morphed into rejection is just redirection. And that would kind of soothe my soul and heal my heart and keep me going. Because I you know, even with American Idol, when I got eliminated, I was like, okay, maybe God is protecting me from something. Maybe this is not the path I'm supposed to be on. And then I didn't realize what was like this mantra to, you know, kind of keep my spirits high was actually turning out to be true. And I just needed to trust the journey and the path that I was on and not try to carve out this time.

0: timeline of my own. And all the doors that were closed were just leading me to something better and this journey that I'm on now. So I just wanted to create something that was really honest and vulnerable and uplifting that people could relate to. And I was like, I just want to write a song called Redirected because this seems to be the soundtrack of my life.
1: Well, it's a great song. It's actually we got the interview request in, and I was listening to some stuff, and we have a 10-year-old. He's got some struggles with some things, some anxiety and whatnot, and he's been listening to the song on his device and enjoying it. But you've got a new visualizer. I had to ask him, what's a visualizer? Is that a new word for a music video? Explain to me what a visualizer is.
0: You know, when they first said it's going to be a visualizer, I actually didn't know myself. I'm so used to doing like music videos, and right. It's still, we did it like a proper music video. But yeah, I think that's like the new term for, well, when they don't do like a full fledged, like cinematic music video. I'm just assuming myself, I actually have to ask.
1: Well, that makes you feel a little
0: bit. Yeah, we still did like a music video. I did just think it might be a simpler music video.
1: I think the way people consume media and people consume music, especially with streaming services and YouTube video, that sort of thing, it's you gotta offer up a few more. The lyric video, music video, visualizer, yeah. All that stuff. You wrote this song, it was Stacey Kelleher. Is that how you say the name? I believe.
0: Yes. Tell us
1: about the production. Where'd you record this at?
0: We did it in Nashville. I live in Nashville. So okay. It was one of my first sessions I did. And Stacey, my friend recommended her. And she was like, she's incredible. She'll help you shape this story. Because like, I already had this kind of idea and plan of what I wanted to say. And so she was just such a safe space for me. And she was like, just tell me everything. And it becomes like a therapy session. I just feel like she, like without her, this song wouldn't have turned out to be what it is. And then Justin Nelson produced it. We did everything here in Nashville. And I'm very influenced by the music scene out here. I love like adding pedal steel to like any song of mine. I just really love being immersed in the Western, the country world. I've been doing adding influences like that musically to the production. I'm very moved by that.
1: Well, you're not just busy creating music. You got a baby on the way. Even though you got some performances around the Pacific Northwest and California coming up, you got a new article in People magazine. What can people expect to find in a People magazine article?
0: Oh my gosh. Actually, I think it was either like the release of my pregnancy or I had done the David Foster Foundation in Victoria, and Meghan Markle and Prince Harry were there, and they were just the sweetest and so supportive and kind. And I think that might have been also what made it into People magazine. I'm not sure.
1: If you got Meghan Markle attached to it, they'll, you know, she has a ham sandwich. Yeah. It's going to at least be on the third page of it.
0: I know.
1: You got some tour dates coming up, Seattle, Portland, one of my favorite spots. You're going to be at Red Rocks out of Denver. You performed at Red Rocks before?
0: I've never done Red Rocks, and I'm so excited. I've heard it's like a spiritual experience, so I am definitely looking forward to it.
1: It is something else, unless you're in charge of, you know, traffic maintenance and that shape. You know, you don't have to worry about that because you're the star.
0: No.
1: It's great. Where can people find information about you and what you're up to here in the future?
0: My website is piatoscanoupdates.com, but then I also post everything on like Instagram, Facebook at piatoscano.
1: Well, if you're not familiar with Pia, you've probably heard her. It just didn't see the name. If you're into powerhouse vocals, really strong, lyric-driven music, she's got a great catalog of stuff and can't recommend her enough. Pia Toscano here on The National Offense. Thank you so much for joining us.
0: Thank you for having me.

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11: Welcome back to the National Defense. It's Randy Miller, and we have with us somebody that I think you'll really like to hear about, Dr. Jeremy Jones. He's a former Army captain, West Point grad, Special Forces officer, and after serving in the military, went to a medical school, University of Texas Health Science in San Antonio, and did a fellowship at Harvard Medical School, and just some interesting things here that Jeremy is involved in. Yeah, let's get into it here. Dr. Jeremy Jones, how you doing, Jeremy?
12: Hey, I'm doing good. How are you?
11: Good, man. Good to talk to you. This is cool. Always an honor to talk to a West Point grad, for sure. How was your time at West Point?
12: Oh, you know, it was pretty laid back, just as you'd expect.

0: Yeah, right. You know, we talked to a lot of West Point graduates, and it's funny some of the initiations that go on there, and some things that we've heard about, that time honored traditions of hazing at West Point. I'm sure you went through your share of those.
1: Well, they say it's like a $200,000 education shoved up your keister a nickel at a time. That's the.
0: That's right. Absolutely. Well, thank you, first of all, for your time in the service. Tell us a little bit about your military career.
1: Well, I just did Army infantry, went to Ranger School, Airborne School, all that stuff. And then I got transferred into a special operations unit as an aide for a general who was in the Philippines. So I kind of went around with that guy for a while, and then never went special forces. I just wanted to correct that. That's a those guys get really
0: oh, I gotcha.
1: I was just a regular infantry officer that was in a special operations unit, got to travel around Southeast Asia quite a bit, and then got out. Basically,
0: you got out and you got your medical degree, and now you're still serving, because I know you just volunteered with the Global Care Force in Ukraine as part of the mobile medical team. When was that?
1: That was the first 2 weeks of May, I think, is when I was over in Ukraine. I'm going to go back here in December, I believe.
0: Oh, wow. And how was that? Was it anything like you expected?
1: I mean, it kind of is what I expected. I think, for veterans and people in the military, we don't get really, to see, groups of soldiers at checkpoints is not really a big deal. Right. I'm not like up in the front lines. We're probably like 35 miles, I think, from any fighting, and was the closest we were. So I think, prior military people have kind of a better way of, it's surprisingly normal, the way people function, how quickly people adapt to wartime. And so you can go get a cup of coffee if you want to, but then you drive down the street and see an apartment building's been bombed out. So kind of that sort of deal.
0: And what kind of injuries did you find there? What kind of work did you do in Ukraine?
1: So mostly what we were dealing with was just primary care stuff. So this is kind of like people who are displaced, who have chronic medical conditions that just haven't been able to see a doctor because, they don't have access because they've kind of been displaced from their village, or the Russians have occupied and pulled back. So we weren't treating any wartime injuries, or, we might have seen a couple of soldiers who are on leave or something like that, but it was mostly kind of elderly people and some kids who just had, heart disease, diabetes, that kind of thing.
0: Yeah. I kind of know what you're talking about, because we talked to one of our favorite organizations on this program is Team Rubicon. And so we're, always in communication with them when they go into any kind of a disaster area. But, man, that's a special mentality that you have to have. And what a great combination of skills that you have, serving in the military and as a doctor. We're talking to Jeremy Jones here on the National Defense. I know a little bit about this Global Care Force because we're based in Kansas City, and Dr. Gary Morsch started this thing along with another group called Docs Who Care. But it's really, how did you find out about them and come to volunteer?
1: Well, to be honest with you, I was just kind of bored. I wanted to go. I started looking around for things to do, and I was reading about Ukraine a lot in the papers. So I go to Ukraine's health ministry website, and they said, if you want to do something in Ukraine, you want to volunteer, the best way, because their health ministry is kind of overwhelmed, is to go through a group that's already there. So they had like six organizations. I contacted all six. Global Care Force was the best because they're the only ones that got back to me. I did hear from another ones, but the thing about Global Care Force, the way it kind of fit in, you know, I'm married, I have three kids, I can't just be gone for 3 months.
0: Sure.
1: So the way they're structured is they provide continuity by sending a team every month.

0: And so you go out there in 2 week intervals and see as many patients as you can. And so that's how I found out about them. And then I wasn't sure about them at first. You know, we did the phone interviews. They're super legit. They've been doing it there since the war started. And, you know, and I think they actually started initially because of COVID.
1: I think but that's right. Yeah.
0: Yeah. They're a global organization. So they're treating like Syrian refugees in Jordan. They're doing good stuff all over the place. I just only have had the opportunity to go to Ukraine so far.
1: And so how are the Ukrainian people? Were they appreciative? How did you find them?
0: Yeah. I mean, in terms of,
1: Receiving medical treatment.
0: I think it means a lot to them to feel like they're not forgotten. I think that's kind of the big thing.
1: Yeah.
0: And so, yeah, generally, you know, very appreciative. And, you know, there's just kind of this, you know, seeing patients is weirdly similar everywhere. I mean, everyone has, kind of, you know, it's almost weird. But there is this kind of undercurrent of like, really kind of deep loss and grief because of the war. So that's the only way I would say it's a little different. Otherwise, you know, you have the same guy, whether he's Ukrainian or from Boston, basically looking at you, telling you, I'm never going to stop smoking. Just deal with it.
1: I didn't realize you treated my dad.
0: Yeah, exactly. Yeah.
2: 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You do. 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Can you chase thrills and conquer curves in a Mustang? Can you take a Bronco to where the map ends and adventure begins? Whether you think you can or think you can't, you're right. Ready, set, Ford.
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0: We're talking to Dr. Jeremy Jones here in the National Defense. I want to find out about this other side of you, too. You opened a nonprofit comedy club called the Black Rabbit Comedy Club in Austin at one point.
1: Yeah, I opened that a couple years ago. It's still going. That's just kind of a passion project. It's super fun. I got into stand-up myself about 4 years ago during COVID.
0: That's cool.
1: Yeah, and it kind of got to a thing where a bunch of friends of mine that are comics, we all kind of moved to Austin at the same time. I said, why don't we just start a thing? And so, yeah, we do shows Thursday through Sunday. Basically, everything we make just pays the comics who are, you know, performing there, basically. And a lot of these guys perform all over the place, but they're kind of still living out of their car situation. So,
0: right.
1: Anyway, it's just kind of a fun thing that we do.
0: Who do you like right now as a stand-up? We had Leanne Morgan on the show several times, and she lives in my hometown of Knoxville, Tennessee. So, man, I think she is hysterical. That whole Southern vantage point.
1: Yeah, I mean, there's so many. The thing is like, obviously, you know, everybody loves Shane Gillis. He just hosted Epps. He's hilarious. But there, you know, the nice thing is there's so many local comics and there's such a variety. There's this character that's been on Kill Tony, Timmy No Breaks, and he just, that kind of over the top ridiculous just gets me. It's, so Chloe LaBranche is a female comic. I think she's from Jersey or New York originally. She's hilarious, but there's all kinds of people in the comedy scene that they're not really mainstream yet, but they're just, if you're ever able to make it to Austin, you catch one of these guys, I mean, you'll remember it forever. They're just so good.
0: It's kind of funny too, I love stand up. I've done a little bit of it, and I love to see stand ups that come out and just they just don't care, you know. And there are a lot of those people out there that are just like, hey, this is me. Whether I bomb, whether you get it, I don't care. And I don't know. I'm kind of drawn to comics like that. We just had a guy, old time comic, Blake Clark, on the show, and Blake is now more of an actor than a comic. But you know, some of those guys, it's so different now, you know, with social media and the ways that the comics get themselves out there, instead of having to, you know, trudge around the country to
1: work in the clubs and doing all that.
0: Right.
1: Yeah, it is very interesting.
0: Yeah, and it's kind of a shame too that a lot of comedy clubs are non-existent. Jay Moore is one of my favorite comics, and I was talking to him one day, and he was booked at a club in, I don't know, Charlotte or somewhere, and he was coming to Kansas City. And I asked him about, I said, man, I can't wait to see you in Kansas City. He goes, no, they canceled me. I said, what? And he said, yeah. Yeah, he said they canceled me. Lack of ticket sales, which I was very, very honest, but kind of a sad commentary, you know?
1: Yeah, I mean, there's definitely like a changing tide. And yeah, you're right. Social media's changed a lot of it. What I've seen is there's people who get very popular on social media, and they're actually very funny, but then they have to go back and create an act because they already have the driver ticket sales. So then they go out and they're getting like 30 minutes, you know, which is crazy for somebody who's been doing comedy for less than a couple of years. But eventually their stand-up skills catch up if they stick with it. But yeah, it is. The whole world is turned up on its head in terms of that. But there's still just so much talent out there, especially in Austin. And again, it's just great to have a place, like you said, where you can go out, just be unhinged, say things, don't worry about, hey, it's politically correct, or that hurts my feelings. Like, I don't care.
0: Exactly. You know, that's kind of how I've lived my life. We're talking to Dr. Jeremy Jones here on the National Defense. Yeah, that's kind of cool, Jeremy, that you've got, man, your background, what a renaissance guy. I mean, West Point, military, medical, stand-up. I mean, you got a lot of these things to draw from. I would imagine they kind of probably all help you in everything you do, right?
1: I guess so. I just bored easily. I do something and then I'm like, man, I want to do something else. So.
0: And are you living, where do you live now?
1: I live in Austin. Okay. I live in Austin, Texas. Yeah. Okay. Pretty close to downtown.
0: Yeah, we've done the show from San Antonio, from USAA.
1: Oh, okay.
0: And that's like, you know, that's the hub, the military hub of the world is right there in San Antonio. But Austin is such a cool town. I want to mention again, it's the Black Rabbit Comedy Club. Where'd you get that name, Black Rabbit?
1: The way we got it is Black Rabbit's kind of another word for like a speakeasy. And
0: I didn't know that. Really? I didn't know
1: that.
0: Yeah.
1: Huh. Yeah, well, it's not a common one. So the comics, when I started comedy, I was doing room, this kind of alt room, really weird place. It was in a place called Magic Time Machine. It's like a cosplay children's restaurant. And so weird. And they have this.
0: So weird.
1: It's bizarre to be like, at that time, I was still doing like surgeries and stuff. And I would go at midnight and Friday and sneak into this little place, like past, you know, somebody dressed as Robin and Batman. And I'd go down to this basement and there was a group of us and we'd do shows. But that place was called Blind Tiger. And the same group of comics that moved to Austin, you know, we were all kind of involved from Blind Tiger to Black Rabbit. So that's how that
0: means. Well, of course that follows.
1: Of course, yeah. It makes total sense.
0: I interviewed a guy. Oh, you'll appreciate this. I'm going to say Bobby Henrein, I want to say, is his name. And he was in the military, very, very severe injuries. He was a burn victim and got burned over 75% of his body. And so, of course, he would become a stand-up comic. And that's that's exactly what he does. And he calls himself the well-done comic, which I love.
1: Yeah.
0: He's got, you know, like part of an ear. I mean, the guy, and he's funny. He is very, very funny. But, I mean, just to have that mentality to not just go crawl in a hole, but become a stand-up comic, man, that's incredible.
1: Well, that's the whole thing is, I mean, at some point, you know, it's like, get over yourself, you know?
0: right.
1: You know, you got to be able to make fun of yourself. And, you know, part about the thing about getting up there and talking in front of people is, you know, it's just this sort of like, not to get too deep, but it's like your ego kind of has to go out of the door because you can't. I mean, you're going to say stuff sometimes that people aren't going to like. You're like, all right, didn't like that.
0: Well, I mean, comedy is all point of view, right?
1: Sure.
0: So,
1: yeah, you have to have your own perspective.
0: Yeah, I mean, my point of view is not like anybody else's and vice versa. But do you, in your stand-up, do you talk about your time in the military?
1: Yeah, I do. I do a little bit. You know, it's kind of funny because sometimes – you know, I've said this on stage, you know, sometimes I'll start talking about the army and I'll get some, you know, maybe some purple hairs, you know, boo me or something. And it's kind of like, hey, you know, maybe you don't like war. I get it. I don't like war either. But, right. You know, I love oil. And so here we are. So.
0: Yeah. I mean, it's, you know, it's always like we say on this show, we don't care about your politics, but we can all agree to support the troops. Right. I mean, that's an easy one.
1: Sure. Easy.
0: You would think.
1: Right.
0: Yeah. Dr. Jeremy Jones here on the National Defense. So what's next, man? I mean, you've done just about everything.
1: Oh, just whatever. Yeah. Just whatever. You know,
0: we'll talk to you next year. You're like, yeah, you know, I joined the circus.
1: Well, maybe. I don't think my back will support that. But I do think, like, you know, the thing about stand-up is it just never gets old. There's always a new challenge. There's always more stuff to write about and to talk about.
0: Yeah, especially now.
1: So that, Yeah. And then the thing with, you know, I have more time on my hands now. And so I'm going to keep doing, the Ukraine stuff and working with Global Care Force. And I think it's kind of this stage of my life. It's more like, you know, just do what you want to do, you know, it feels meaningful and have fun. You know,
0: yeah,
1: take care of the people you care about, that kind of stuff.
0: Exactly. Well, hey, listen, thank you for what you're doing. Thank you for the Global Care Force, too. And I would encourage anybody, if you want to find out more about Global Care Force, just check them out, globalcareforce.org, and just a great, great organization. Jeremy, great talking to you, man. I want to come and see you perform sometime.
1: Yeah, absolutely. You got my cell, so reach out.
0: I love it. Dr. Jeremy Jones here in the National Defense. We'll be right back.
2: 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We love you, and please stay safe.

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0: Sister Janice. Two children are dead, two adults are in critical condition after a small plane crash yesterday northwest of Fresno, California, says the sheriff's office.
1: 951, I contacted a witness saying that there's two possibly still alive, but two confirmed fatalities. I know of their location.
0: A radio call between Fresno City Police, Fire, and Emergency Services from Broadcastify. The sheriff's office says four people were on the plane. Indonesia's Anak Krakatau volcano has erupted today, prompting the cancellation of all flights at Jakarta's International Airport. Volcanic ash has been drifting across parts of western Indonesia. Developing a new way to administer vaccines by flossing your teeth instead of using a needle. Researchers at North Carolina State University.
2: You could do it yourself, so you didn't have to stand in the line, so you could buy it, get it from somewhere, and do it right there.
0: Dr. Harvinder Singh Gill says the tissue between the teeth and gums may be able to absorb vaccines. Chuck Sievertson, ABC News.
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1: This is the Chad Benson Show. My name is Craig Collins, filling in, which apparently some people call me that now. I kind of love that. I fill in on some shows, this one, another national one. I also fill in on some shows in specific markets like Indianapolis, or at least I have for a long time. And I have a show in Houston, by the way, to start things off. Before I get to any news, just to selfishly promote me, I have a show from 7 to 9 o'clock, which is morning hours, Central Time, at KSEV in Houston, Texas. Don't listen to my show instead of Chad's. His is better. I'm just telling you it's true that it is. Maybe listen to my show as a podcast. It is KSEV Mornings. You can find it anywhere. But all right, let's get to actual news stuff. At Radio Craig Z is a way to find me on social media, too. Selfish promotion today on the radio. All right, I thought this was really interesting as far as a way to kick things off, because it's incredibly stupid Democrat making an incredibly ridiculous argument that I kind of love that he tries to go gun control as part of his argument to change the way that illegal immigration works. Just wave a magic wand and make it legal. That's essentially what he's asking us to do, which is fantastic. But more so than that, he knows if you want to placate the other side or at least reach them, let's go ahead and talk about guns, baby. I do own guns. I am a gun owner. I'm very happy about it. No, I don't think that using my Second Amendment right means that anybody who walks into this country also gets to be a legal citizen.
2: Our immigrant coworkers, neighbors, friends, and family want to contribute to this country legally. Let them.
1: Let them.
2: Legal immigration. Imagine if just 3% of gun sales were permitted. Many in this room, myself included, would call that gun prohibition. But that's how few immigrants seeking permanent legal status in the United States through the proper processes actually get approved.
1: Why is that, by the way? Hold on. I'll jump in here. Why do you think that is, that only 3% of people that apply to become U.S. citizens the right way? By the way, my wife was born in Mexico, is a U.S. citizen. She went through the process

0: peaceful people contribute to this country legally.
1: Yeah, so essentially that message also means anyone that wants to live in the United States gets to live here. And you know what the biggest problem about this is? And I'm going to sound a little bit like a far righty when I say this, but I promise you, it just simply is true. I've seen it occur. And you've probably seen it occur in some fashion, some sort of news story that you read about. There are people who want to move to our country who hate our country, but they want to live here, which is odd because they seem to actually like a lot of the things that make the United States special. They just don't want to actually support the United States, and inevitably they do harm to someone or a lot of people, and they couch that under the guise of, I'm not really an American, I just live here, I'm from somewhere else. There are many, many people who don't want to live the American way of life. And if you want someone to immigrate to your country, you want them to respect your country. No, they don't have to completely abandon who they were before. I'm going to go back to the example of my wife to kick off the show. Born and raised Mexican, lived in Mexico until her 20s, and then she moved to the United States for school, for college. She met me. She did a dumb thing and married this idiot that's talking to you on the microphone today. And there we go. There we have it. She is now a U.S. citizen. She decided to stay when she probably planned on going back home. Wasn't that hard. Did cost a decent amount of money, but it was not an impossible system. And more importantly, since becoming a U.S. citizen, she now believes herself to be from both places, the United States and Mexico. I do a lot of work with veterans through some of the podcast and radio things that I do. And my wife has loved getting to know U.S. veterans and talking about the importance of protecting the United States of America and dealing with people who would willingly give their life to protect the values of our country. I remember this. Here, I'll tell you this, too. This wasn't the intent of the start of the show, but I can't help it. Honor Flight is an incredible program. It exists throughout the entire country. There's a bunch of chapters. Wherever you happen to be listening to the show, there's a decent chance that your community or a community close by to you has an honor flight group. This group takes people to Washington, D.C., takes veterans, I should say, to Washington, D.C., mostly now Vietnam guys, to see the war memorials that exist there. And what's amazing about that, and my wife has gotten to ride with me in a police, you know, escort where you're going to the airport with heroes and then a police escort home after the entire journey. There's so many different parts of connecting to the veterans and the people who, as I said, willingly give their lives to protect the values, the freedoms that exist in our country. And getting to know some of those individuals has turned my wife into a pretty patriotic human that was not born here. A rather patriotic human, I should say, that was not born here. She has the American flags on her cheeks and stuff, little, you know, water tattoos when she goes to this kind of stuff. And she was born in another country. And those are the kinds of people that we do want to live here, people who are willing to adopt and accept the value system that we have. And when you have a version of immigration where anybody can come in, there's really no rules, they're allowed to stay for basically any reason they want, we have a lot of people who don't respect that. And then we have a lot of damage to our society. We've seen it. You've seen it. I've seen it. It's not just a political far-right talking point. It's a reality. All right, let's move on. There's other stuff out there. I thought this was really interesting. I live in Houston, Texas, as I said, to open the show. KSEV Mornings is a radio show that I do that you can find anywhere you look for podcasts. But anyway, James Tallarico, who is running for the Senate in Texas and is a far-left crazy person by a lot of the things he said just a few years ago. It's not like we're resurfacing audio of a guy who said this 25 years ago because, you know, he's been in politics for so long. That was the Joe Biden version of an approach. When Biden was running for the office of president and somehow won, I'm still confused about that because there was a lot of votes for a guy that did very few speak. Anyway, I won't go there. But nonetheless, when Joe Biden was running for office, you could play audio of him totally disagreeing with himself 15, 20, 30 years ago as a senator, as a politician in some capacity, as a vice president. It was interesting to watch that sort of stuff occur. For Tallarico, it's 3 or 4 years ago. He's a relatively younger guy. I don't even think the time frame given here is true when the Democrat objects on CNN and claims that this happened in 2019. That's not accurate.

0: But nonetheless, that part doesn't matter. What matters to me is as they go about this fight, as they go about this argument, part of the discussion for the lefty that's arguing with the conservative on CNN, part of the discussion is, you know what, it doesn't really matter. So here, let's play part of the audio, and then I'll continue to tell you why this is incredibly broken as a concept, especially when people are playing audio from James Tallarico when he did a podcast 2 years ago, not 7 years ago, and definitely not 20 years ago.
1: I think that is my advice, is get out there, go on offense, say who you are, but also be very clear about who James Tallarico is. I mean, do you think it's okay that he said that white men are the biggest domestic terrorist threat to this country?
2: Is he campaigning on that, or was this some comment from like 2019 that was kind of cringe that we've all moved past?
1: Oh, so people aren't held accountable for their past comments?
2: Ken Paxton, in very recent history.
1: So are you the biggest domestic terrorist?
2: Of course, I don't agree with that, but James Tallarico isn't running on that. When James Tallarico and Ken Paxton are facing off, they're talking about the economy.
0: He's not running on his beliefs, darn it. Why would you tell us that he's running on the things that he believes? How dare you?
2: Ken Paxton is cheating on his wife. James Tallarico is talking about money and politics while Ken Paxton is taking money out of the hands of his voters. Like, he realizes his own staff.
1: Is God non-binary?
3: Who cares?
2: This is just such
0: it's not a stupid talking point. It is the basics of who the human being is. You know what's really interesting there? Within that 40-second clip on CNN, the person that is trying to defend James Tallarico and his radical beliefs at all costs, ignore this thing that he said because it's so long ago and he's not even running on it as part of his platform because he'd lose if he actually used those things that he believes more often as talking points right now. Being fake is not the same as abandoning certain beliefs. I love that they're saying, just listen to what the politician says now. But the other part that I really love is during that rebuttal, our lefty Democrat on CNN, who has a ton of support from everybody else on the panel, also says that Ken Paxton is a morally corrupt man, which is a thing you hear all the time. He's cheating on his wife, was the comment there. And Ken Paxton is divorced. He is with somebody else. He's not a great human being, a perfect human being. I don't know what the right word would be in his private life. But I contend, if I'm going to support anyone in politics, the vast majority of these people are probably not great people. And actually, you know what? I'll go with a joke. I think it's a Jerry Seinfeld joke that I love a lot about politics in general. And I'm just going to paraphrase it. I'm not going to try to deliver you a Seinfeld joke today on the show. But the thing I love so much is when he says, it's only really crazy people who want to be politicians. You know, maybe it's actually George Carlin. This might not be, I think I credit Seinfeld all the time, but now I'm thinking maybe Carlin said this. It's crazy people because if you ask yourself, hey, who should be in charge of everything, essentially who should run for president, and your answer is you're probably not the normal person out there. You're probably a tad strange and or a tad self-obsessed and probably crappy. And there's a lot of things you've done that are probably also crappy, whether it's your belief system, whether it's your behavior, all of that. All right, this is the Chad Benson Show. My name is Craig Collins filling in. Thrilled to be with you. More coming up in just a bit.
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0: This is the Chad Benson Show. My name is Craig Collins, filling in. Thrilled to be with you. A bunch of stuff to talk about. A Walmart worker says it's too early for them to have all their Halloween costumes out, and yet they already do. Now, we're not unfamiliar with this. This happens all the time. Is it almost 2 months before Halloween? Yes, of course it is. Is that too early? As a guy born on Halloween, I'm going to tell you the answer to that question, yes. It is too early. Does anybody care? No. And actually, I'll throw one last thing out there, which is going to make me a tad hypocritical. But hey, it's not a silly topic. This doesn't count compared to political things. I don't hate walking into a store and seeing the ridiculous Halloween decorations, like the giant 15-20-foot skeleton that some crazy person is going to put in their front yard. And the reason I don't hate, I don't want to see everything. I just want to see those things. Because I think it takes a while to convince yourself that's a good idea. I'm sure there's people who impulse buy this stuff, but I think there's a certain amount of people who struggle for a bit, and maybe it's just to convince the wife that what you need this Halloween is a 20-foot skeleton that lights up and dances in your front yard. So put those out early. Give people multiple opportunities to contemplate buying those. That is my advice. But for the other stuff, keep it behind closed doors until like 2 weeks before Halloween. But here's a person going viral on social media. As I said, a Walmart employee complaining about this.
9: This guy that came up to me with his son, and he said that he was just looking for a Flash costume for him for Halloween, and I told him that they're going to have him at the front of the seasonal section where the rest of the Halloween stuff at. He looked at me and was like, we just checked from over there, and all we was able to find was Spider-Man and Batman costumes. Can you double-check it? And I was like, all right, cool. So I went on my phone to check and see if they had any Flash costumes for him. After I got done looking it up, it said NA, not available on my phone, and I showed him, like, oh, maybe they haven't stocked them up yet. Maybe for right now, all they got is the Batman and Spider-Man costumes until they bring these out. Then he wanted to say, but what if they don't have it later on? That's why I'm trying to get it right now. That's why I'm asking you, is there a way you can bring it out faster before anybody else buy it? I'm like, no. Sir, how can I bring out the Flash costume when I literally just told you a bunch of times that we don't have the costume anywhere in the store?
0: It doesn't exist, man. Stop. Stop all the things you're doing. But yes, this is probably a learned behavior, as the Walmart employee is saying, because a whole lot of places put out the Halloween costumes and everything else a whole lot sooner. I love the desperation that he's describing, and the person who walked up to me is like, I need the Flash costume now. I'm going to make an assumption. I'm going to try to make it as clean as possible for radio. I don't think this costume was for Halloween. That's not what I think it was for. I think that this guy might be dating some sort of superhero nerd, and the superhero nerd requested a Flash costume for reasons I don't know, and I don't want to know, and maybe you don't want to know, but that's the assumption I have, is this was not necessary. If you're this desperate today to get it now, it's not necessary for Halloween. And I know you could say it's a kid's costume, it's for somebody else. I think when you get to the sizing, you're like, I'm going to need it in super extra large. I'm going to need it in a size for me. Just because my kid happens to be the same size as me, that's all it is. One other thing that I did love that went pretty viral, this is funny, and I love a lot of these song mashups that go viral online. This is Hall & Oates and DuckTales mashed up together. And I got to tell you, as a millennial, an elder millennial, I'm 40 years old, that DuckTales, the theme song, a cartoon I barely watched as a kid and don't remember all that much, is incredibly popular on the internet. A lot of people like the DuckTales theme song, and I think there's good reason for it. You decide if Hall & Oates plus DuckTales makes sense to you.

0: Okay, that's pretty good. I like the fact that the DuckTales just kind of came in at the end. All right, quick break. A lot more. Craig Collins filling in on the Chad Benson Show.
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1: This is the Chad Benson Show. My name is Craig Collins, filling in. Thrilled to be with you. A bunch of stuff out there to talk about. The Lindsey Clancy case, of course, is a big discussion for a lot of people on social media, and then a lot of people who are humans and think that it's horrible that a mother killed her own children. One of the lawyers, one of the attorneys, Lindsey Clancy's attorney, was making an argument in the courtroom, erupted in a Plymouth Superior Court hearing. As you actually can read on social media, that's the way it's described, telling the judge one juror refuses to listen to the law. Let's play a little bit of this audio if we shall.
2: Has an instruction from the foreperson of that juror that's been working for a week now, saying that there's one juror who refuses to listen to the law that you've given him or her on reasonable doubt. And I suggest respectfully that the soft instruction that you gave them saying at the sidebar, can you listen to the law as I instruct you, does not focus on the issue. It is the question is not sufficient enough. It does not allow any foundation for a motion to remove the juror who refuses to accept your instructions on the law, on reasonable doubt. And if we come back here in a half an hour with a mistrial because of a juror that has just spurned the instructions of this court, it's a shame.
1: Yeah, and also cares if a mother killed her own kids. That's the way that I would say this horrible story, to be honest. And I haven't talked about it a lot. It's not the kind of thing that I've wanted to discuss in great detail on any of the radio stuff that I do, because it's horrible. And honestly, the people who ask the simple question, and I think ABC put up an article about this, maybe it was yesterday, what does it mean to be not guilty by lack of responsibility? There's certain legalese in there that gets described in great detail, even though the former nurse attempted suicide in the night that her children were killed. It left her paralyzed in a wheelchair. But the debate is whether or not she's guilty because of some sort of postpartum psychosis is incredibly ridiculous, in my opinion. I know I'm a dude. I know I'm not allowed to say this, but yet here I am saying it because I can never experience postpartum depression because even though the left tells me I can't be a woman, there's no scenario where I can be one. But this is just ridiculous to me that we're talking about this topic in a way and that people seem to have some strong opinions, even though the reality of someone taking the lives of kids should normally be fairly punishable and fairly easily punishable in our society. All right, as I said, I don't really love talking about that story a lot. I want to move on to J.D. Vance. He did a press conference. He was asked a couple different interesting questions, in my opinion. One of those questions was about Maria Bartiromo and if she's destined to be the White House press secretary.
3: Just left Fox News. Is she going to be the next White House press secretary?
4: I don't know, man. No, I don't think so. You know, I just saw the news literally as I walked out before. I love Maria. I think she's an amazing person, amazing talent. I don't get involved in the personal drama of media stations. In fact, I'd like to invite Peter Ducey to come up here and answer a question about what happened to Maria. But I think whatever she does, look, she's going to do great, and I wish her all the best. She's a very, very dear friend. I haven't even talked to her, so I don't know the backstory about why she's decided to leave Fox News.
1: Mr. Vice President, what else do you think here? Yeah, I don't know. We'll see. I know that President Trump put out a big statement about how Maria Bartiromo is great and how dare she be left or let go by Fox because of all the incredible work she does and all the great shows she does. I do think it seems like she's more likely than not to become the White House press secretary. That does feel like an obvious kind of situation we're in right now, but we'll see. There was also this question about Ted Cruz, about Pete Hegseth, about a bunch of different people who might be running for the office of president, and what J.D. Vance thinks about that.
5: You don't want to talk about your own potential 2028 prospects.

0: But Senator Ted Cruz and your good friend, Secretary Headset, apparently have been privately and publicly, in the case of Senator Cruz, positioning for 2028. Could you see yourself supporting either one of them for a presidential campaign?
1: That's an innovative way to ask the question, but I'm still not going to take the bait. Look, first of all, I'd encourage any Republican, if you care about the country, and I think all of us do, you should be focused not on a job a few years from now, you should be focused on the midterms. And that's the approach that I've taken. I think people sometimes don't believe me because they assume you're the vice president. You must think about this all the time. What I'm focused on, man, is trying to get as many Republicans as elected as possible so that we can do as much good as possible for the second 2 years of the Trump administration. That's a long time. There's a lot of opportunity there. And this job is so crazy. Look at this, guys. We're at the White House. That's the front lawn of the White House. We get an opportunity to come to work every day and make 350 million people's lives better. That's what we have to be focused on. And so politically, I'm very much focused on the midterm elections. I mean, Pete is a great guy. And yeah, I could see myself supporting a whole host of people. But most importantly, right now, I've got a lot of people that I'm supporting right now to get elected for the November 2026 elections. And on Ted Cruz, I mean, look, man, he's just clearly Ted is a very authentic and likable guy, and I'm sure he'll do great.
2: Yeah, I'm sure he'll do great. It's going to be amazing. We'll see what happens there. He wants to run. J.D. Vance is going to run. I don't know why people want to try to get him in some sort of weird gotcha trap when the reality is that we all know this is inevitably going to happen. Like, who doesn't believe that he would want to run for president when you take the office of vice president, by the way? How many vice presidents in the history of this country didn't want to be president? I'm not asking you how many actually ran for the role, even though it's basically all of them, but how many didn't want it? Because right now, you're 2 years away, or a year, I guess, away, or maybe even just 6 months away from this being a reality where people start running. If you're Trump a few years ago, you pretty much start running immediately after the midterms. But anyway, at some amount of time in the near future, we're going to see this race actually get more serious and people start to throw their hat in the ring. And what part of J.D. Vance, the person, doesn't scream to you that he wants the gig? Is he the best for the role? I don't know. I think the best for the role on the Republican side might be Marco Rubio. The way that Marco Rubio is tough but not a jerk, although some might still think of him as a jerk, is difficult to do. I'll say this about that topic because I like thinking about it a lot. I've had confrontations at workplaces, mostly, not usually other places, although actually I think can think of a couple instances at a bar. Mostly this is a work thing where you have to say something tough to someone because they said something really dumb, whatever it might be. I'm going to give you an example. If you're working somewhere and you have a boss and that boss says, hey, I want you to show this other employee how to do something. Like, I want you to train someone to do a thing. And then you wind up going to that other employee and be like, hey, I need to train you to do this. The big man said so. And they say no. You're in a rough situation because you've been told to do something. You've been told that there's another employee you're supposed to give information to or give some sort of steps to. And they're the ones saying no. And so then you have to go back to the big boss and be like, you know what, it didn't work out, but you can't take any responsibility for that. I'm not going to be blamed for the defiance of someone else. This is a real situation that happened at work, by the way. So eventually you say to someone, you look at them and you go, hey, if you're saying no to this, I'm going to have to tell the big guy you're saying no to this. And they react crazy to that, either in front of you or behind your back, acting like it was somehow terrible that you told them something stern that was simply the truth. I know other people have been in situations like that, where they say, I didn't know what to do. I didn't know how I could be nicer about telling someone a fact. I mean, honestly, when I think about the bar arguments I have, and I'm going to play a little bit of audio to demonstrate this point, mostly it's about dudes in women's sports. There is a certain level of honesty that can go into that discussion. And Enes Kanter, the guy who played in the NBA, who'd like somewhat to be a WNBA player for some reason, that guy, as he's talking about these topics and behaving a certain way in public, which amuses the hell out of me, he's also trying to say one very simplistic thing that a lot of people don't like, but is easily true. Dudes are better at sports than women. There's no scenario where they're not. A dude who was biologically born a guy, and then at some point, either through some attempt to change or not change anything about him, decides that he's a woman now, he'll still be better at sports. And so that version of a discussion kind of hard for some, mostly on the left, to listen to and hear. Here's an example, though, of Fox News talking about how bad things are going in California because of some delusional decision-making that's happening there.
3: Places, because what I don't like, and we've talked about this a lot, is the language of cruelty that often accompanies this discussion. I'm happy to have the conversation about fairness and safety for women in sports. I played women's sports my whole life. What I don't like is when it transitions, in an interesting word I use there, when the conversation then becomes one that is very cruel and dehumanizing towards trans kids who, quite frankly, have enough challenges in their life without politicians piling on every day.
2: Yeah, we're not piling on. That's the thing. I actually heard another argument made on a different show as I was driving into work today, that you're not allowed to say things negative connected to the trans community because you put people in that community in jeopardy of hurting themselves. That's the argument, that if I say something out loud, no matter how well-intentioned I am, I don't want anyone to hurt themselves, I'm not hateful at all, I'm not an ist of any kind, but I do want to talk about things in a logical and fact-based way. I want to have that discussion as often as I can in the world in which we all live. Just wanting to do that to some is so hateful and dangerous that you really shouldn't be doing it. And that terrifies me, the idea of censoring people simply because someone else might do some sort of harm to themselves. And I mean verbally censoring yourself. That is not the same, although it's treated the same in our society, as me like taking out a gun and shooting somebody. It's not the same. My words and my thoughts don't actually hurt you. Absolutely, we can have a conversation in this context about mental health. There's a lot of roads you can go to say this and that need to be discussed more to help people be more mentally healthy. But you can't say to yourself that I need to censor speech or thought or ideas. And in the case of men playing women's sports, it's not fair. The most ridiculous example of this, and I wonder if you've ever had this experience, is talking to anyone who's a parent of a girl, especially a girl who likes to play sports. I've told this story before, and maybe it was on this show, but in high school, my group of friends played intramural basketball, and we had one female friend that really wanted to be a part of the team, and we let her. She was on the team. She'd check in, she'd check out. She was one of the only girls playing intramural basketball against all the boys who didn't make the basketball team. So it's not like we were the best of the best, but we were all better than her. And like she struggled a lot, but we let her play. She got in. It was fine. She was pretty good as far as the skill set goes and the abilities that she had. But she wasn't as fast, wasn't as strong, wasn't several things that made it hard for her on the court against dudes, especially at that time in our lives. And so there was something kind of obvious about that that even she would admit. She'd be like, yeah, I know I struggled, guys. I'm sorry. I'm just glad you're letting me play. And we're like, no problem. We love that you want to be a part of the team this bad that you kind of go out there and struggle. But like that reality, that thought would now be considered hateful. We'd have to pretend the entire time that she's as good as we are. And that if you're the, as I said, the father or mother of a daughter, and you see your daughter get obliterated by a biological guy in a sport that they've been playing their entire life, the rules on the left tell you to pretend it's not happening. To nod your head and be like, this was great for all of us. All right, we got to take a break. A lot coming up. This is Craig Collins filling in on the Chad Benson Show.
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5: This is the Chad Benson Show. My name is Craig Collins, filling in. Thrilled to be with you. A bunch of stuff out there to talk about. I thought this was kind of interesting. A gas station, now one of the biggest pizza brands in the country. Casey's is a gas station that exists in a lot of the country, I think about 19 states. It's very Midwest, some southern parts of the country. I live in Texas, so Buc-ee's is the right answer to any question. Maybe not pizza, but any question in the world of what gas station is the best gas station. Because if you don't say Buc-ee's, I think that you're kicked out of Texas. But anyway, here is a discussion by the chef that makes the pizzas that are incredibly popular. When I was living in Illinois, I did eat Casey's Pizza. I never went and bought a full pizza from a gas station. That's not a me move. As a guy that was actually originally born on the East Coast, I kind of think that's wrong. I kind of think you can't do that. Casey's, if you really want to be considered a legitimate pizza place, you got to separate from the gas. You have to open a side business somewhere nearby that has no affiliation with the gas that you're serving. But anyway, here's the chef talking about how great his pizza is.
6: Stop to Casey's. It's brunch time. It's the weekend. I feel like pizza, and I'm going to try several of their more popular varieties and try to rank them for you.
7: Breakfast pizza.
6: Homemade dough, eggs, cheese, sausage, solid 10 out of 10. Taco pizza, one of my favorites. I'm going to go with 11 out of 10. Say pepperoni. Rock solid 11 out of 10. Barbecue brisket pizza. Feels like a 12 out of 10. Tastes like a 14 out of 10.
5: All right, I got that wrong. I misread the thing I was about to play. It's not the chef who makes the pizza at Casey's. It's a famous chef who went viral on social media for saying how good the pizza is. I'm not saying it's bad. It's actually pretty good pizza. But it's not as good as, you know, places that actually specialize in this and don't also allow you to pump gas. Although, who knows what the future holds for a bunch of the businesses out there with AI and everything else changing the world in which we live. Maybe somebody somewhere will say most of our stores now need to also have gas pumps. It's the only way to live. It's the only way to continue. Other silly things out there before we take another break in just a few minutes. But stuff that I did really like, including this topic about the best place to retire, which some people are claiming is Disney World. And I don't know why that would be. A new study analyzed 182 of the biggest cities in the U.S. to determine the best place to retire. Of course, Florida lands high on that list. Orlando, Miami, Tampa. But one of the reasons why, apparently, is a lot of retirees in Orlando love to go to Disney World. I don't know what the Disney adult thing for a lot of us, I'm not one of those people, for a lot of people is. Like, I don't know what it is. My grandmother had all the Disney movies for her grandchildren. We had them on cassette tape, of course, back in the day. For the youngins out there, that was a different thing than streaming, which is what you have to do now. We actually had to dig through the tapes to find the one we wanted to watch, but I digress. What I think is amazing about the idea of a Disney grandparent is that I think they're probably also doing it for the grandkids. Like, they're also doing it in a way where when people come and visit them, they can bring them to Disney. I think it's different than the Disney adults I know as a millennial who really want to go on their own to a place that you probably need a child to go to. And I knew one friend he was in a relationship with a girl that had a Disney pass that I didn't know was a thing, where you could go like all year for a certain amount of money. I think that's what it was. I don't totally remember. But they went constantly. All right, quick break. A lot more. Craig Collins filling in on the Chad Benson Show.
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0: A chain of events that began 2 hours ago is about to change Kyle's whole world. 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
1: This is the Chad Benson Show. My name is Craig Collins, filling in. Thrilled to be with you. A bunch of stuff out there to talk about. I am very excited that in about 10 minutes or so, I will be talking to a veteran who wound up serving during the conflict after 9/11. He wound up serving in Iraq. He is a Marine. Once a Marine, always a Marine. So I'll be talking to him in a little bit. His story is unbelievable. People who listen to it, I know we'll only have like 10, 15 minutes to tell it, and he probably deserves a half an hour to tell it, but darn it, it's a national show. So we'll try to figure it out. But it's incredible that he winds up in all the places he winds up in to wind up fighting that fight. So that is something coming up a little bit later on here on the show, about a week before the anniversary of 9/11. And here, I'll say one other thing that I didn't say in the first hour of the show. And I think that it was J.D. Vance that got attacked for it, because he said something where he used the word celebrate and then changed it to the word commemorate when he was talking about the anniversary of 9/11. And a lot of people on social media attacked him. And I think that's ridiculous. And the reason I think it's ridiculous is not just the political motivation for it, but you can obviously tell he didn't intend to call it a celebration of 9/11, because that's not what we're doing. And he knows that. I know that. We all know that. I'm someone who was born and raised on the East Coast in Jersey, and I don't know why people on the East Coast feel an even deeper connection to 9/11 outside of the obvious proximity thing, because it affected every American, I think, in a relatively similar way, witnessing that day and the horrificness of it. But I'll say this, that trying to attack somebody for that is sort of insane. When New York also elected a mayor that seems to think that 9/11 was a deserved thing, that he's actually said stuff about the United States, the way we behaved, what we do wrong as a country, and that it seemed like a deserved aspect of the attack, that it was inevitable, almost. That is a much more egregious sin to me, a much more important thing to talk about than a simple slip-up. And so it's amazing to me, this might be the silliest way or the simplest way to say it, it's amazing to me how aggressive a left-leaning media can be on some stuff, and how forgiving they can be on other things. And actually, if I transition to something else real quick, I do think a conversation about James Tallarico, being someone who lives in Texas, is yet another great example of how crazy everything has gotten in the world of those who want to defend a side that they're not on and attack a side, defend a side that they're on and attack a side that they're not on, because it's surreal. Like, the crazy stuff that Tallarico says just feels like it can't possibly be things that make anyone want to elect him to a role in Texas, specifically. And I have this, the latest unearthed piece, where he gushes over non-binary transgender activist Ash Hall in such an odd way. And I'll say one other thing about this topic that, I don't know, some people consider this controversial. If you find a bunch of clips of Tallarico saying a lot of stuff about transgender people, like comment after comment,

So I might have to do that a little bit later. I'll be candid with anybody listening to the Chad Benson Show nationally today. There might have been some moving parts. And producer Phil has done an incredible job of dealing with said moving parts right before we wound up getting on the air because there's some things that are technically not as ideal as they could be. And I wonder if Phil in the back of his mind is thinking, this is the day that Craig's actually fired, which I've joked about a lot on this show. But anyway, let me just tell you, James Talrico said that Ash Hall, the trans activist of the year, I think a couple years ago, was, quote, one of the best organizers at the Capitol, an activist, a outspoken advocate for trans kids in particular. And he goes on and on to gush about this person that is radical in his beliefs and opinions. And I said it earlier in the show when I was talking about the Fox News clip and the lady that's claiming that we can't talk about these topics because it puts somebody in danger somehow. I think the way that they couched it is kids are in danger of hurting themselves if we say honest things into microphones or cameras or to each other as people. And it's such a disgusting way to try to control the discussion. It's such a ridiculous way to try to say that, you know, these things can't be things that we are honest about because someone somewhere might inevitably take it the wrong way. Because I have every good intention in my heart when I discuss any of these topics in protecting children and protecting people from the reality of convincing them that something that they might think or believe means that they have to then change their body. They have to get some sort of operation. It's insane. And actually, you know what? I know I'm jumping all over the place, but I'm actually thinking about this now in a different context because we're about to have a veteran guest on the show in a few minutes. One of my favorite things about getting to know veterans, and I've gotten to know a lot of them through an approach I've had to media where I like to do interviews with vets. One of the things I like most is how matter of fact, how frank and how honest veterans are. And I feel like that's a pretty important aspect of being someone who serves this country because of what you're actually asked to do and how much the other crap, and I wanted to say a much worse word than I did, simply doesn't matter. Like I've told this story, I think, before in the show, I'll tell it again here. One of my favorite moments where I was hanging out with like four or five Navy guys is that one of the dudes comes in, and I guess he served with the other guys, and it's a black guy, and all the guys I'm standing with are white guys, and they start making ridiculously racist jokes at each other. The white guys are making racist jokes to the black guy. The black guy's making racist jokes back, and I'm sitting there as a dude that does radio and knows what I'm told the rules are supposed to be in the society we live in now. This was a couple years ago, and thinking to myself, like, it's amazing to witness this. But I'm also incredibly fired from my job if somebody even just sees me there paying attention. And I know that's probably not true. But then I made a joke to everybody about how awesome it was to be so removed from the stupidity of some of the rules of our society that some try to force on us in 2026, 2024 at the time. And I remember they all just looked at me. They're like, that stuff doesn't matter. We don't care. They don't actually have racist feelings about each other. How could they? These people serve and protect the country together. And I remember one of the veterans looked at me and said, like, this guy that we're making fun of right now, he literally stood back to back with me during a conflict during Desert Storm. He's like, we were there together. What part of me could see anything other than a brother in this person? And I think there's something amazing about that. There's something amazing about the idea that at the end of the day, we put a certain set of rules or whatever it is you want to say that we place on each other aside. We let that stuff go. And we set a very different set of expectations for each other as Americans, as people, as individuals that want to do the right thing in the right moment, and also people that want to have the discussion that inevitably protects someone and doesn't actually hurt someone. And I really think that's the first part of that process. So if I'm going to be on the soapbox at the beginning of the second hour of the show, and I know I promoted it before, I'm going to do it again. I have a radio show in Houston, Texas at KSEV Radio that I wouldn't hate it if you listened to, especially on Friday, the second half hour of the show when I do Veteran Voices, an uninterrupted half an hour where I talk to vets about all different kinds of things. But I'll say this, that I've really enjoyed living in Texas now because I do feel that some states –

0: have rule systems that are different than other states as far as the way you carry yourself, the stuff you talk about. And I just profoundly hope that that ideology, that belief system winds up getting reflected in the Senate race. That the person who wins the Senate seat, Ken Paxton, actually believes in a lot of the things, at least politically, that a whole lot of Texans believe in. I don't care about his personal life. I don't care about what may or may not have happened within his marriage, because that isn't going to influence the way that he does the job. I'm not saying that as a person I would agree if someone, you know, cheated on somebody else, that's okay. But I'm saying that as far as politicians go, there's more important things to focus on. And so I guess just as a microcosm, as a wrap-up to the ranting that is the beginning of the show, I do want to mention Venezuela and oil. And I just have a couple minutes before we have to take a break. But I will say one last time that we all need the reflection of having a conversation about what actually matters and not the stuff that doesn't, that so many people obsess about. But anyway, one last thing that I wanted to say in the world of the oil deal with Venezuela that was announced earlier this week from President Trump. I've been hearing from a lot of people here in Texas that it is seismic, and not just in the actual amount of oil, crude oil that we'll be getting from Venezuela, but the impact that it'll have on the economy in our country and in our state, this state, the state I live in, the impact it'll have on energy prices at some point in the future. Does this need to be something that is processed and you know, does that take time? Yes. That's something that happens here in Texas, so it benefits the economy here to do it. But inevitably, having a whole lot more capability, a lot more energy, a lot more, a path to a cheaper way to get goods from one place to another place, this should be unilaterally praised by most Americans. Most of us should say it's a great deal to get more access to oil here in this country, to have as big of a jump as we're getting, and that there can't be a negative. And the thing that I find so amusing about this topic is that people are trying to trash it, because no part of that makes any sense to me at all. But all right, we're going to take a break. As I said, this is the Chad Benson Show. My name is Craig Collins filling in. After the break, I do want to have a conversation with a vet who wound up serving in Iraq just after 9/11. That coming up on Chad Benson Show, Craig Collins filling in.
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12: Irreverence? Yeah. So what? It's the Chad Benson Show.
13: This is the Chad Benson Show. My name is Craig Collins, filling in. Thrilled to be with you. A bunch of stuff out there to talk about. I do want to bring on a veteran guest, and we're just going to set up part of this conversation now, and we will have more of it after the break. But his life journey to get from the stage of someone who, you know, wants to be a part of our military to someone who inevitably is fighting in Iraq after 9/11 is incredible. Mark Davis, welcome to the show.
14: Thank you.
13: Thrilled to have you with me in studio here in Houston, Texas, for a conversation. We only have about 3 minutes here, so we're going to set up a little bit of what the discussion will be about, and then I'll let you give you a little bit more time to tell your story. But I want to start with what drove you to want to be a part of the military as bad as you did, because what people will hear in about 10 minutes is a person who refused to be told no. So what drove you to be a person like that?
5: Just something that I felt like I needed to do for myself. The validation of being able to take on a tough challenge like that and make it through, which, of course, when you start, you don't know. So there's the unknown. And to pursue something like that, wanting to reach that pinnacle to be the best of the best, in my case, that's what I thought, the Marines.
13: Yeah, right.
5: It's just something I knew I had to be a part of.
13: Okay. And you're someone who grew up in Louisiana?
5: Yes.
13: You wound up serving a lot of your time as a member of the reserves in New York City.
5: Correct.
13: And you wound up being in New York City on 9/11.
5: Yes.
13: Before we get to the long version of the story, the longer version of the story of how you go from someone that keeps being told you can't be in the military to someone who serves in Iraq, I do want you to reflect on the coming anniversary of 9/11 as best you can. What is that, day to you? How does that day go to you all these years later?
5: It's a pinnacle event for me. I guess the comparison that I've used, and it's not the same thing as Pearl Harbor, but for us as Americans of our generation, it was our Pearl Harbor. Didn't see it coming. Sucker punched in the face unexpectedly. The fear, the anger, the grief that followed 25 years later, I think part of what is missed is the overwhelming grief that lingered in and around the city and around the Pentagon for weeks and months as we watched all those funerals. Every day, front page of the newspaper was somebody else's funeral, the missing people that their loved ones searched for forever.
13: And you were part of Search and Rescue for a while.
5: Yes, down at Ground Zero. So 25 years later, we watch it every year a little bit on the television. You see the videos. Everybody's kind of reminded, but then it comes and goes. The two things I think are the biggest parts we miss is it's good that we don't feel all that grief again for months because that seemed like it was never going to end. What I do miss is the camaraderie and the togetherness that followed.
13: Yeah, the way America came together as a whole. I know we're up against the breaks. I know we'll take a break here in just a second, and we'll come back and we'll actually tell a much longer version of your story. But this is a national show. It does air on the East Coast. You said there's a reunion.
5: Next Friday, 2nd Battalion, 25th Marines, Weapons Company, close to Ground Zero. We're going to memorialize the Marine we lost on 9/11, Corporal Sean Talon, who was with the Ladder 10 FDNY. And then we're going to celebrate the living.
13: Okay. All right. That's something that people can look out for, especially if you're on the East Coast near New York for that. As I said, there's a lot to get to, a lot to talk about, a lot to discuss. This is the Chad Benson Show. Craig Collins filling in. More in a bit.

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0: Benson Show. My name is Craig Collins, filling in. Thrilled to be with you. Unfortunately, it's just a week before the anniversary of 9/11. But fortunately for me, because I do some other stuff in radio, I wound up sitting across my studio here in Houston, Texas, from a veteran who served in Iraq a week after the start of that conflict. And so, Mark Davis, welcome back to the show. We were talking a little bit before the break about your determination to be a part of our military. I feel like this is a good place to start. Can you tell me a version of that story of how you initially want to join at a certain age and when you actually wind up in the military?
1: Yeah. Thank you, Craig. I enlisted as a young man in New Orleans, Louisiana, back in 1985, I think it was, a couple years out of college that I didn't finish, and decided that was something I wanted to do at my going away party that some friends and family threw for me. I took a walk to the store with a brother of mine, and on the way back to the party was hit by a car on the hit and run. Guy didn't stop. Laid me out. I don't remember much of it. I woke up in the hospital with some broken limbs and pretty bad shape. I was supposed to ship the next day to Camp Pendleton. I couldn't go. Got back on my feet, went back, still trying to complete that mission. Ted to take another physical 6 months later. Then I couldn't do the duck walk on the floor.
0: Yeah, I want people to really understand that part of it, too. You got hit by a car, and 6 months later, you actually are at a military place trying to finish and become, a part of the Marines at 20-something years old. That is ridiculous at the beginning of the story, man, that you were unwilling to give up until someone at that point says you just can't physically do it.
1: Right. And it wasn't my decision. It was theirs. And yeah, there's no talking them out of it. I get into another line of work, into the culinary field in New Orleans, in the restaurant business. I went to work eventually for Hyatt Hotels in New Orleans. The chef that mentored me asked me when he got transferred to New York, would you like to go work in the Big Apple? I had never been there. I said, of course I would.
0: Sure.
1: 26 years old, packed up what little I had, which wasn't much, and moved to New York City and worked in the Hyatt. The Grand Hyatt in New York, right there at Grand Central. Met my wife there. She worked there as well. We got married there. Living in Manhattan. Had a son. I'm going past Times Square most days on my way to work and passing the recruiting station. And it just ate at me that something I really wanted to be a part of was taken away from me, or I was denied through no fault of my own. And I stopped in one day just on a whim and said, hey, what's a guy got to do? And the young Marine that was there, the recruiter, said, how old are you? And at the time, I was 32. And he said, yeah, you're too old.
0: And he just sent you out.
1: And that was it. Dismissed. Like, yeah. Well, he knew, I think what he knew was it was a process that he just didn't want to play with and probably didn't think that I was going to stick with it.
0: Yeah, but your brain was like, I'm not taking this, no.
1: Yeah, I didn't take the rejection well, so I had the thought to call the Paris Island itself and ask somebody how old was the oldest Marine that ever graduated from boot camp, and they said it was a guy that was 50 years old. And I said, well, what would you tell a guy that's 32 and being told that he's too old? And the young Marine there said, where there's a will, there's a way.
0: Yeah.
1: And so I stayed with it. I found a recruiter who was a little bit older, had a little more rank, who basically gave me the speech, look, I'll do this with you. It's a process. But you have to promise me that you're not going to quit and back out on me.
0: Yeah.
1: And so I gave him my word, and we started. I took the test. I did well on their written test. I could have had any MOS I wanted in the Marine Corps.
0: MOS?
1: Military Occupational Specialty.
0: Thank you. I know you guys love your acronyms.
1: Yeah, and there's way too many of them. But, yeah basically your job, right? So I just wanted to be a grunt. And as a chef, you could go to, be culinary. And I said, no, I just kind of wanted to be a grunt.
0: Is part of the reason that you wanted to be a grunt that at 20-something years old, when you try to sign up the first time and get hit by a car, you thought that that's the job you would have had then?
1: Yes.
0: Okay. Yeah. So you're like, I just want that job. I want that experience.
1: Yeah. I didn't want to have to do anything other than be a Marine's Marine, in my mind.
0: Fair enough.
1: Go to take the physical. shortly thereafter, and I told you earlier, none of this, hadn't told my wife any of this at this point.
0: Yeah.
1: Because I was expecting it to be, you know, I didn't know how far the road was going to go.
0: How many times are you disappearing where you have to come up with an excuse?
1: Well, she worked days
0: okay.
1: in the city, and I worked.

0: worked evenings. I would go to work at noon.
1: Sure.
0: And we had a small child. My son was, Jake was very young, a year old at the time. But her mom was the babysitter. So I would just drop him off a little early, commute into Manhattan, go to Brooklyn to take whatever test I had to take.
1: Wow.
0: They failed me on the physical because of freckles on my back, sunspots that I'd gotten as a kid in Louisiana, and they said they were potentially cancerous.
1: This is ridiculous that you're being told no again.
0: Again, and I think, you know, it's my age, and they're just trying to get rid of me.
1: Yeah.
0: I call a recruiter. I'm a little crushed. I'm like, man, is this the end of the road? He said, well, technically, no, if you want to keep going. I said, yeah, I want to keep going.
1: Yeah.
0: He says, go see a dermatologist and get him to write a letter that says that these things are not a hazard. I pick a dermatologist out of the phone book in Hoboken. We were living in Weehawken at the time. And I go see the guy, and he says, what are you trying to do? And I told him, and he said, oh, you want to be in the Marines? I said, yeah. He says, I was a Navy corpsman, which are the Marines medics, right?
1: Yeah.
0: I was on Camp Lejeune. Matt, give me that paper. I'll sign it.
1: That's it's amazing that those things, because it's incredible. What's awesome about hearing the story, Mark, from you, is that there's these moments of defeat followed by these moments of victory over the defeat, which feels like the macro version of what military is. Yeah. You had a mission in your brain, and accomplishing the goal was a necessity. Yeah. And so you keep going, you get the doctor who happens to care about the thing you're trying to do, he signs the paper, what happens next?
0: I go back to the recruiter, you know, smiling, you know, another obstacle overcome.
1: Done. Yeah.
0: Risk, reward, and he says, well, now we need an age waiver because of your age, which, you know, I was physically fit.
1: I
0: was
1: working
0: as a chef. I was in good shape. Signs that, and then he says, now I need an affidavit from your wife. It's a dependent waiver that states that you're able to financially support them while you take this on, because Marine boot camp's 3 months. I was going to infantry school. That's another 3 months. So 6 months with no income. They need to show that you can support them. My wife had a job. We had some savings. I moved it back in with her parents.
1: But this is the time where you're also telling her officially
0: so now,
1: that you're doing
0: now
1: this.
0: I have to bring her into this game and what I've accomplished so far. She has no family military experience whatsoever. She can't believe that I'm doing this.
1: Yeah.
0: You know, 3 years after we're married, she said, what are you doing? You know, I said, and I just told her. You know, I started to do this as a young man, and I'm going to be 50 one of these days. We have a family now. I don't want to look back and still be bothered by the fact that I didn't get to do this. So I have a window I think can do it. My job says they'll give me a 6-month leave of absence. I'm going to ask you to move back in with your parents in Newark. But I need this for me.
1: Yeah.
0: And so she wasn't on board with it until, you know, I get the rest of the waivers done. There were a couple of other personal obstacles.
1: Of course. Why not? But you overcame those, of course.
0: They were tough because they involved her.
1: Oh, wow.
0: But that was the hardest one to push through, was because it was
1: sure.
0: It was tough. But, you know, months later, we're standing in Times Square, and I'm waiting for the recruiter to pick me up to take me off to boot camp. And she finally, that's when she said, look, I know this is something you had to do, just, you know.
1: Yeah, well, because I would say this, I assume in that moment, someone feels and sees what you must be feeling at that moment, which is the accomplishment of it. Like, it is going to happen. You are going to go. Because I bet you at some point in your brain, you're also telling yourself, it's not going to happen. Like, I've been told no so many times that even though I keep showing up and running through these walls, that it's not a reality until you're actually on the bus going.
0: Correct.
1: Yeah, that's crazy, man. And so then the other part, the part that ties you to 9/11, so you wind up being a part of our a military. You're a Marine. You're doing your, what is it, how many weeks a year and how many
0: You do a
1: weekends?
0: Couple of weeks every year, active duty, and you do a weekend a month generally, and we did a lot of live fire training and things like that. We didn't waste the time. I'll say that about the Marine Reserve.
1: That's
0: we
1: awesome.
0: Spent our money well.
1: There you go. So you're a reserve, and then you're working again as a chef, and 9/11 happens. Can you tell me that?
0: Yeah, I had gone into the corporate dining part of it shortly after I got back from infantry school, and decided that, you know, I didn't want to work weekends for the rest of my life. So the corporate dining in the city, and in many places, you work a Monday through Friday, and it's either a business building or a school. And this was in the financial world, working at the Travelers Building a few blocks north of the Trade Center on 9/11. I commuted through there every day. By this time, we had bought a house in New Jersey, down in Union County. And so I took the train to Newark, take the path into the Trade Center, and walked a few blocks to work.
1: Wow.
0: Beautiful day. Remember it well. And didn't see the first plane hit. And as I told you earlier, we thought it was an accident. And then standing there with all the people that I work with, watching people jump from the North Tower when the second plane hit from the other side. So we never saw it coming. We just faced up at this huge fireball.
1: You had told me off the air, and you had even sent me a picture of a friend of yours who wound up being one of the firefighters that was first inside of the North Tower.
0: Sean Talon. Was a corporal in our unit, weapons company, 2nd Battalion, 25th Marines. He was a corporal in the anti-armor platoon. And first-generation Irish immigrant, Irish-American immigrant. His parents came over on the boat, as they like to say. Had been an EMT, was in our reserve unit, and had recently joined the fire department and was real close to the end of his probationary period. He was stationed across the street at Ladder 10, the 10 house, they call it. They were literally the first people on scene being across the street.
1: Wow.
0: The picture I sent you is the last known photo of him alive as they're in the lobby of the North Tower. Getting ready to go up the stairs. So,
1: all right, we have another break coming up in just about 2 minutes. I don't want to let you go yet. I feel like I keep telling you you can leave, and then I want to chat with you a little bit longer because we have one more segment after the break coming up. But there will be a reunion that's happening in New York City that is to honor James Talon, correct?
0: Sean Talon.
1: Sean Talon, excuse me. Yeah. Tell me a little bit about that reunion again.
0: So we're doing it next Friday down near the site at a pub down there. Actually, it's the only place we could really get, but there's about 60 Marines and their family that are going to come memorialize Sean Talon, who perished in the North Tower with five of his buds.
1: Wow.
0: And then celebrate the fact that the rest of us are still here to tell the story.
1: Yeah. Real quick, before we do take that break, I want you to tell me the importance of remembering those we lost as part of the military. I think that that's one of the core aspects of what anyone that served and lost someone talks about. Why is it so important to remember those that are lost?
0: Because that's all they have left is what we do for them. You know, there's a young lady that's going to be there. There's the niece of Sean Talon's niece is going to be there next week. She never met him.
1: Wow.
0: And she'll hear the story.
1: Yeah, she'll hear a bunch of the stories, probably some of the fun ones and some of the embarrassing ones from the people that know him best. All right, we got to take another break. After the break, we will conclude the story with our veteran. As I said on a radio station that I work at in Houston, I typically do this every Friday at the tail end of my show. I call it Veteran Voices, and I talk to veterans about anything they want to talk about, and just so happened to be sitting across from Mark today and thought that it might be fun to have him on a Chad show as well. So we'll finish his story, how he winds up in Iraq a week after the attack on our country. This is Craig Collins filling in on the Chad Benson Show.
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1: This is the Chad Benson Show. My name is Craig Collins filling in. I am sitting across from Marine veteran Mark Davis. Once a Marine, always a Marine. By the way, I've learned that lesson multiple times.
0: That's right.
1: From my own family. I've called one of my family members who was a two-star general a former Marine, and he almost slapped me across the face. We were talking about your military experience, your desire to serve, even after multiple doors were shut on you and your inevitability of doing so, and then living in New York during 9/11 and seeing the terrorist attack on our country. And then the last part of your story, and I'll let you

0: ballot, you wind up in Iraq 1 week after that attack happens as someone that was part of our military reserve and was destined to be a part of our military that winds up being deployed to a conflict. So go ahead from there.
1: Yeah, thank you, Craig. After 9/11, we were activated on the war on terror, 2002, and spent the year on active duty in Camp Lejeune, thinking we were going to go to Afghanistan and, you know, get some payback for what was done to us. I mean, that was the resolve. Didn't happen for us, for our unit, and they sent us home at Christmas, but they said, don't unpack. And then a couple of months later, we were received orders, redeployed, and instead of going to Afghanistan, we went to Iraq.
0: Wow.
1: And so, yeah, there, that started in March or late March, and we were there in the first week of April.
0: Wow. And you said that even during that time that you're there, even though maybe combat wasn't as significant in the areas you were in, that a week after you left, was it a week or how long after?
1: I think it was a couple of weeks.
0: Okay.
1: Yeah, it wasn't very long. So it was, we weren't in a heavy combat area. Nazaria was, they did see its share, but it was right the week before we got there. And we spent our time just kind of cleaning up the bad guys and got shot at, you know, and that kind of thing. And But we didn't lose anybody, fortunately. I guess they were afraid of us. We were told that, you know, the Iraqis had a thing that if you wanted to join the Marines, you had to kill a family member or cut a finger off. There was
0: wow.
1: all kinds of stories. So we got attacked a couple of times at the place we were in, the building, but nothing serious. We left. We were relieved by the Carabinieri, the Italian army. And shortly after we left, one of the buildings that one of our platoons was staying in, they drove. Somebody drove a truck bomb in there and killed, I think, 21 of them.
0: Wow, which is, I think you told me off the air,
1: their largest loss of life since World War II.
0: For the Italian military. So the whole story now, because we only have about a minute left till we got to take a break, and I'm not going to make you keep staying. Thank you so much, Mark, for being a part of both of the shows that I did today, the national one and my local one in Houston.
1: Thanks for having me. Yeah.
0: You're welcome. But all of that, when you look back on all of that, I imagine you changed nothing.
1: Nothing.
0: Okay. And tell me the reason why. Why it was so important to you to have done all that in your life?
1: It was something I knew I needed for me. It's something I could my sons could be proud of.
0: Yeah, I get it, man. And I can't thank you enough. One, for telling the story here today, but also for your military service to our country.
1: Thank you. It was a privilege.
0: Yep. Once again, you will be going to a memorial in New York next week. Can you say the name of the veteran that we lost?
1: Corporal Sean Talon. USMC and Ladder 10 Fire Department in New York.
0: Yep, on 9/11 in the North Tower, within a few minutes of the attack that happens there.
1: Yeah.
0: Okay, all right. Well, thank you very much. I'm Mark Davis. Awesome. Talk to you again soon. Quick break, a lot more. Craig Collins filling in on the Chad Benson Show.
1: Thank you.

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6: The Markley, Van Camp, and Robbins Show. Jamie Markley, David Van Camp, Scott Robbins. It's Friday. You know that. You know what that means. Our countdown, the Friday Five.
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6: Actually, if you want to get mellow, it might be the right place to be.
10: Yeah.
6: More on that later.
10: Got mellow.
6: Yeah, the Friday Five is Friday. We're happy. Okay.
10: Yep.
6: What is it today or this weekend or whatever?
10: National Wildlife Day.
6: Okay.
10: Yeah,
6: that's why we're doing songs with wild in the title.
10: Yes.
11: Some good stuff here. Just saying.
6: The number's 1-888-485-MVCR. We rank it as we always do. We take a song and we say, okay, how big of a hit was it, or how iconic is it?
10: Yeah.
6: 1 to 10. Does it stand the test of time? 1 to 10. How much do you personally like it? 1 to 10. Put it all together, and then we have our list. And we're all ready to go.
10: Yes.
6: Go ahead, David. You want to say something, I can tell.
10: I'm feeling very low energy right now.
6: Well, that's good. You're in the right place. At least as far as the five's concerned.
10: Yes.
6: Right. More on that in a second.
10: All right.
6: Who's up first today?
10: We got Mary in Delaware. Hey, Mary.
12: Well, hi, guys. Happy Friday.
6: Hey, happy Mary. Friday, Mary. Now, you have to understand, you do have a fan club. You can admit that now.
12: I can admit it, but something really strange happened. I got put on hold. Nobody answered, so I didn't even get a phone.
6: Oh,
12: so this
6: wow.
12: is, like, really odd. I know.
10: Yeah.
6: I think we might have a fill-in today.
10: We might, yeah.
11: Do we have a fill-in today?
10: Maybe.
11: Is that
6: that's
11: the name?
6: That's yeah. okay. Fill-in. It worked out great.
10: Yeah.
12: Mm-hmm. So what I can say thinking? Anything now.
10: You can do
12: you
10: anything
12: can.
10: You
12: I can
10: want.
12: Say anything.
10: Yep. Yeah.
12: Okay, and I hope Melinda's listening to me. But anyway, my thought was Born to be Wild, Steppenwolf.
6: Mary, you're unbelievable. God bless you. Have
12: no.
6: a great weekend. It's a walk-off for you. Hello.
5: Number one.
13: Born to be wild.
10: No preamble, no nothing.
6: She's the goat. Yeah, to recognize it.
14: Yeah!
6: Yes. Did we all agree on this one?
10: No, I thought you or somebody. I thought you
11: Not
10: had
11: me,
10: something
11: it was my
10: else.
11: My number one.
6: No, I had it up there.
11: I had it at one.
10: I thought you had it at two, and there was another song. That...
11: Who me?
10: No. I'm talking
11: no, about Dave. No, Jamie. Okay.
6: There's only one other that I could have had at one. Let me look. Hold on. Got it right here.
11: Born to be Wild is a great song.
6: Oh, yeah. Yep. Yeah. I know what it is now.
10: I almost just said it.
6: Like, oh, yeah.
11: By the way, yeah. let me ask you this, because I don't know if I don't have the answer to it, but that was, what, 1968, Born to be Wild?
6: Yes.
11: Did they coin the term heavy metal?
6: Some people say that.
11: I wondered that, because that's the first time I ever heard the term heavy metal thunder is what they used.
6: Yes.
11: In the song. Hey.
6: Yes.
11: I credit them. John Kay, you wrote, you gave us that term.
6: All right, David, who's next?
10: All right, let's talk to John in Deep Blue, Connecticut. Hey, John.
15: Hey, I had exactly the same thing that happened to Mary. Phone answered and then dead air. So I could do anything, too. Born to be wild.
11: What's going on?
15: Wow, two walk-offs.
11: Yeah.
15: Anyway, I was just wondering if you had any idea how much that sandwich at College Station cost. I mean, it sounded like it would be about $127. Yeah.

0: all had this in the five, right?
1: I think so.
0: Yeah?
2: Yeah. Yes.
0: Yeah. Yeah. Played that one on rock radio for a long time.
1: When Jagger does his country accent.
0: Yeah. That was not a huge top 40 hit.
1: No, no, but it certainly is iconic. I mean, it's...
0: Yes. Yeah. 5 minutes, 41 seconds.
2: Thank you.
0: No problem.
1: How many Marlboro lights did you suck down during that one?
0: Oh, just one.
1: Oh, okay.
0: It wasn't crazy.
1: I just wondered.
0: Not like you. You were a two-pack-a-day guy.
1: Well, you get to smoke like four, and then you go get another one. Yeah. Of course. Yeah.
0: All right, David, who's next?
2: I think we're just having a problem with the phones today. Line number one, if you just heard their, you're on the air. Who is this? Where are you calling from?
1: Hello?
0: Hello?
3: Oh, this is Tom from New Jersey.
1: Yeah. Oh, New Jersey. All right, man.
2: All right, man.
3: The one with the awesome governor here.
2: We're all jealous.
0: Oh, yeah.
3: Oh, yeah. I'm going to go with, how about Tone Loc, Wild Thing?
0: Yeah, huge hit, dude. Yeah. You played this guy.
1: Yes, I did. But that's what happens when body starts slapping
0: from doing a wild thing. You said no test of time. Wow. I think it's kind of stayed around.
1: Does it? Disney movies or something?
2: Yeah, I think more just, movies.
0: Probably. Yeah. Good honorable mention. Fun. Sure. All right, who's next?
2: All right, this is a barrel of monkeys here. All right, who do we got? who's calling? And where are you calling from? And how did you get this number?
1: Spokane. All right.
3: I'm in Spokane. This is Damon.
2: Hey, Damon.
1: Hey, Damon.
0: Damon, what's going on?
3: Yeah.
0: We got craziness here.
1: We got barrels of monkeys. Yes. Mm-hmm.
3: Yeah. Heavy metal. The term was first in William S. Burroughs' book. And it was about the heavy metal kid, and Steppenwolf liked the term and took it. So for
1: wow, okay. Very Casey,
3: yeah.
0: Nice.
3: Yeah,
1: I like that.
3: Yeah, I'm a member of the Mary fan club.
1: Everybody
3: in
1: is.
3: In fact, I'm such a fan. How about Wild Heart by Stevie Nicks?
0: Nicks.
1: God, that was a deep, deep cut. Yeah, I kind of know that song.
0: You kind of know it.
1: Kind of know it.
0: Well, it did not make even honorable mention.
1: It's in the barrel of monkeys.
0: Yeah. Yeah.
2: Oh, wrong.
0: All right, David, who's next?
2: All right, line three. Who are you? How'd you get this number?
4: This is Steve from Borger, Texas.
2: Oh.
4: Cool. Hey, I wanted to tell you guys, that guy who did Stop the Hammering. He stole that from Bill Murray on Scrooge.
1: You know, that was part of that movie. Yeah, you're right.
0: Good call, Steve.
4: Yeah. They had one of mine.
0: Yeah.
4: Let me see. There it is. Okay.
0: Wild
4: Walk
0: Song, bro.
4: Walk on the Wild Side. Walk on the Wild Side by Lou Reed.
2: Yeah.
0: Yes.
2: Lou Reed.
0: Yeah. Babe.
1: Take a walk on the wild. There's no call screener things working out nicely. Said,
0: hey, it's fun, man. You gotta risk it for the biscuit, man.
2: We're taking it.
0: I dig it. Did you play that one?
1: No.
0: This is fairly big.
1: Before
0: hit.
1: My time.
0: Yes. I just remember Lou Reed had this reputation, and then he was selling scooters with this song in like 1987. I'm a scooter.
1: Forgot about that.
0: Man.
1: Probably made more money selling scooters than he did in his whole musical career.
0: Wow.
1: Probably. He didn't have any top... I mean, he was the critical darling.
0: No doubt about it.
1: Coney Island Baby. Remember Metal Machine Music?
0: Yeah. That was a hunk.
1: It was a double album set and it was just feedback from amplifiers.
0: Just, nonsense.
2: He needed to fulfill a contract.
1: Yes, so he put that thing out there.
0: Songs with Wild in the title for the Friday Five, the number 1-888-485-MVCR. Who's next, David?
2: All right, I think we got things settled down. Let's talk to Mark. Hey, Mark.
5: Hi, guys. How are you today?
2: Hey,
0: doing
2: Mark.
0: Doing great,
2: good.
0: Mark.
5: Oh, by the way, I just want to add my name to Mary's list. So I'm not on a pontoon boat, but I'd like to say hi, Mary.

0: How you doing? I was looking at my favorite Muslim, Yusuf Ismay or Islam,
1: oh, yeah.
0: better known as Cat Stevens, and Wild World.
1: Oh, yeah.
2: Number four.

0: Are you going to say anything? You put it on the list, Scott.
1: Wow, it was deserving.
0: Really?
1: Big hit. I like it.
0: It didn't crack the top 10.
1: No, but it was a monster record. I mean, it was played everywhere.
0: Okay. That's a big test of timer?
1: Nothing. I mean, I hear it on oldies stations when I tune in occasionally. Sometimes at the grocery store.
0: Okay.
1: Yeah, I usually have a grocery store playlist, too.
0: Yeah, there were a few songs I think that maybe made it, but I'm not going to make fun of your
1: Hey, you know, what's Cat Stevens? It's the great Cat Stevens.
0: I've been told it's... People can't help it if they're lower testosterone. Don't make fun of it. It's okay. Everybody's got their own taste.
1: Yeah, okay.
0: Why do that?
1: Okay, we'll get to your strip club one in a minute here.
0: That isn't even a strip club song. I don't even know what you're talking about. David, who's next?
1: David doesn't know who's next.
2: Sorry, I just woke up. I fell asleep.
0: Oh, because of the number four song?
1: No, you guys suck.
0: From the... What?
1: Okay. It's a pretty good song. It's not my favorite song. I just thought it was a good song. That's all.
0: Where did he have it?
2: It was like number three, I think.
1: Number three or four, yeah.
0: No, wait a second. Wasn't it like number two?
2: Oh, yeah,
0: no.
2: It was number two.
0: Because no one else voted for it. I'm like, you put it up that high, it's going to end up making it.
1: It did make it.
0: Yes.
2: Yeah.
0: Yeah, the ambient theme. Fantastic.
1: All right.
0: We got time for one more.
2: We should probably reset.
0: Yeah, we better reset.
1: Yeah, let's reset.
0: Yeah, let's do that. The number is 1-888-485-MVCR. It's Songs with Wild in the title for the Friday Five, and we'll wrap it up in just a few.

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0: The Markley Van Camp and Robbins Show. Jamie Markley, David Van Camp, Scott Robbins. Got the Robbins trifecta coming up. News update. But first, we got to wrap up the Friday Five. Today, in honor of National Wildlife Day, songs with wild in the title. One of Scott Robbins' favorites as an honorable mention.
1: Whiny.
0: Duran Duran, Wild Boys. Big
2: one
0: hit.
2: One boy! One boy!
1: Bad song.
2: Bad song.
0: Born to be Wild, Steppenwolf was number one. Still looking for number two. Wild Horses from the Stones at three. The testosterone-filled Wild World from Cat Stevens at four. Also looking for number five. The number one, 888-485-MVCR. And back to it, David.
3: Let's get to Arthur calling from North Texas. Hey, Arthur.
4: No, Parker.
3: Parker.
1: Parker, Arthur.
4: Parker like Spider-Man.
3: Yeah.
1: There you go.
3: Hey. You know, some people named Parker go by Arthur.
1: It was Parker. It was Parker and Arthur, Texas.
4: So, gentlemen, the Three Kings, I do have a quick question for you before I throw my in.
0: Yes, Parker.
4: On their website, that they are now the Communist Caucus. And I haven't heard you guys or anybody else covering it. I'm wondering why.
3: Who's that? Sorry, you broke up a little bit there.
4: Oh, sorry about that. The DSA is now calling themselves the Communist Caucus on their website.
3: Oh, really?
1: Nice. Wow, I didn't see that.
3: Had not seen that. Well, there you go.
1: We got to find that.
4: So, yeah, it's just look up Communist Caucus, DSA, and you've got it.
3: All right.
4: So, my vote, Talking Heads, Wild Life, my Three Kings.
0: Oh, buddy.
1: Wild, wild life.
0: That was a big song, man. Chuck played that at rock radio. I, you know what?

0: You don't have it?
1: I don't. I can get it.
0: Oh.
1: But I'll take the boot on that, because that should have been at least an honorable mention.
0: You played it, didn't you?
1: We did. I'm not going to sit here and tell you I was a fan.
0: No, I know you
1: weren't. But honestly, I'm just not a fan of Talking Heads. But of all their songs, that was one of the better ones, I thought.
0: Okay, well, I played that one too, I believe.
1: At Top 40?
0: I think so.
1: Yeah.
0: We played Burn Down the House, played that one, I think. And I don't know,
1: yeah. Yeah. Yeah. With your partner. That was a big video, too, at the time. Got a lot of play. Have you ever heard it, David?
2: I have never heard this song.
0: Oh, wow.
1: Really? Well, I guess that will tell you something about Test of Time. Man of love. Yeah, you did like this.
0: I do.
1: Yeah. Why am I taking the boot, then?
0: You're not. I didn't give you the boot.
1: Oh, I was going to take it. You're like, oh.
0: No, I mean, I like
1: it. You
0: play
1: it, you like it.
0: Well, I played it. Yeah.
1: And you take the... You suck.
0: I was kind of a Talking Heads fan. Why do I suck? I didn't.
1: Because you didn't have it on the list.
0: Well, I didn't even think about it, to be honest with you.
1: Well, then, yeah. Somebody's got to be responsible
0: well,
1: here.
0: Give me the boot. I mean, I'm primed for it. Been doing it all day. So might as well keep going.
1: Okay.
3: Scott!
1: All right, David, who's next?
2: Let's talk to Mark in Portland. Hey, Mark.
4: Oh, hey, guys.
0: Mark.
4: Saw this band about 20 years ago. And the opening act was Kanye West, which I got up and got a beer because it was so bad.
1: Wow.
4: But the headliner, U2, did Who's Gonna Ride Your Wild Horses?
0: Yeah.
1: Kanye opened for U2?
0: Wow. They used to have all kinds of weird opening acts, though.
1: Wow. Did you play this song? We played this at Rock Radio back in the day.
0: I did, but it wasn't for very long. It was brief. It wasn't a big hit at Top 40.
1: Yeah.
0: What album was that? Akung?
1: Yeah.
0: Okay. I saw him on that tour, and I don't remember who the opening act was. It wasn't Kanye. I don't remember.
1: I don't remember who the opening act was. I saw the same tour.
0: St. Louis?
1: Chicago.
0: Oh, St. Louis.
1: Yep. Thanks, all right, David, who's next?
2: It's interesting how this sounds like nothing like any other U2 song. Let's talk to Kyra. Hey, Kyra.
5: Hello. Been a while.
1: Yeah, Kyra. How you been?
5: I hate it. Oh, I'm doing great. Trying to make it through the heat wave. I'll be glad when it's done.
0: It's hot everywhere.
6: Yep.
1: Yes.
5: Two favorite ones got chosen. So let's go with the Wild Wild West.
0: Oh, yeah. Escape Club?
5: Yeah.
0: Yeah, okay.
1: Okay. Living in the Wild Wild West. You wanted to put this in your five, didn't you?
0: I really do like this song.
1: Yeah. Wild, Wild West. Test of Time kind of kills it.
0: Yeah. Oh, Wild West.
1: Yeah. There you go.
2: That's my jam. Okay.
1: There you go. When I roll into the Wild Wild West. When I stroll into the Wild Wild West. Oh, goodness.
0: Okay.
1: Wait a second. We're still looking for number two and number five, and we're running out of time fast.
2: Yeah.
1: We're going to have to go overtime, it looks like.
2: We are.
1: Uh-oh. Because there's some honorable mentions to get to as well. So, yeah, we'll wrap this up in a few. We'll get to the Robbins Trifecta, the news updates. We'll get to all of that coming up. But there's some great songs left in this.
0: Yep.
1: This is the Markley Van Camp and Robbins Show.

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1: You know, there's some...
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14: We still have leftovers from our Friday Five.
1: Yeah,
14: we
1: got
14: to get to. We still have the number two and number five to get to.
15: Oh my gosh, really?
14: Yes.
15: Oh, that's right.
14: Well, we had a call for number two. We just didn't have time to get to it.
15: Thanks.
14: So that number five didn't get any calls. I'm not surprised. That was your song. Anyway, news update, David Van Camp.
16: All right. So
14: I can't even keep a straight face.
15: What is it with you?
16: The state Superior Court in Massachusetts has agreed to hear

0: The arguments against declaring a mistrial in the Lindsey Clancy triple murder case. A judge today has said, hey, look, you know, there's one juror that's not going to vote the way the other 11 are. And the presumption is this is one person who's holding out against a ruling that she was not criminally liable when it comes to murdering her three children. Because in the state of Massachusetts, or I'm sorry, the Commonwealth, Massachusetts. Apparently, the law is that the state has to prove that you weren't in a state of psychosis if you say you were.
1: Yes. Every other state, it's different.
0: Yeah.
2: Well, it should be different.
0: Yeah.
2: Prove you are.
0: Anyway, yeah. They've done this, and the Supreme Court, or the Superior Court in the state is going to hear it, and the judge is going to rule on this. Presumably. The judge, I thought, did a pretty good job of explaining why he can't kick this one juror off of the jury, which is what the defense lawyer wants, and basically said, I can't. I can't legally do that under a strict reading of the law just because somebody says, basically the argument comes down to reasonable doubt. And the note that was sent from the jury told the judge that this person, whoever this juror is saying that he recognizes that there is doubt, but not changing his mind. That's different from reasonable doubt. And so the judge is playing it really carefully, just letter of the law. We're not saying that he's openly ignoring a judge's orders. So we can't kick him off just because we don't like the outcome. So it's got to be a mistrial. So we'll see what happens moving forward. Part of the appeal filing to the Massachusetts Supreme Court, the argument is centered on the Americans with Disabilities Act, because the lawyer is arguing, and this is a Hail Mary for him, which is his job, but the argument is that this person is biased against those with debilitating mental illnesses, which is a protected category in Massachusetts. So this person is biased against them, and therefore can't actually render an impartial verdict.
1: Or maybe they just see easily good versus evil.
0: Right.
1: Maybe it just comes down to common sense.
0: Or maybe this person wants to write a book, because this is a book.
1: Well, yes.
0: There is that cynical side of me that's like, how much of this is like, hey, I see all the publicity this is getting. And yeah, I think she did it and she should go to prison. I know I'm going to lose, but might as well cash in.
1: I thought of it yesterday before I knew that it was a dude, before I knew which way the one holdout was going. Like, if you are that holdout, you could get a book deal out of it. Mm-hmm. There's no doubt. Because people are going to know this person's name before too long.
0: Yeah.
1: You got to believe that. And, yeah, as you said earlier, you hope they have good security. Because there are a lot of nuts out there.
2: Oh, yeah.
1: Following this.
0: Well, that being said, now I'm seeing a news update here. And with this, there's just so many that apparently within the next few minutes, the judge is going to call the jury in to declare a mistrial.
1: Okay. Yeah. There'll be all sorts of reaction to that.
2: Wonder where the other 11 were going to fall, come down.
0: Yeah, the Massachusetts Supreme Court has denied Lindsey Clancy's defense's Hail Mary attempt. And so now, but this gets really deep in the weeds. Legally, Clancy's attorney is attempting to find some sort of federal nexus and seems like he's setting up for some sort of federal intervention, but the judge killed it. The judge is like, no, it's a mistrial. Let's all go home.
1: Okay. Yeah, we'll wait and see exactly, because there are all these different outcomes that they could come to.
0: Yeah.
2: I don't know.
1: What did the 11 want to come to?
0: Yeah.
2: She's going to be still locked up, though.
0: Presumably, yes.
2: Yeah, I was going to say, is that a guarantee? I didn't get to go home, right?
0: Well, no.
1: I would think so.
0: I think that the prosecutors are already going to file another case against her.
2: I would think so.
1: Yeah. Okay.
2: Gee whiz.
1: So there's that.
2: Okay.
1: Now we transition from that to wild songs.
3: Okay.
1: That was a Friday Five. It's National Wildlife Day.
3: Mm-hmm.
1: And we didn't have a chance to get to two that were in the five. Number two being?
4: Number two.
1: That was a huge hit. Massive Tessa timer. Suck it to me one time. Jimi Hendrix. Yes. And also Sam Kinison.
2: Oh, God.
5: Wild Thing. Thank you, movement.
1: He had a lot of fun with that.
5: I'm

0: Yeah, that's a good time.
1: Hey, Sam.
0: Yeah. And then the number five on the Robins pick.
2: Number five. Wild night
1: is far. Van Morrison. Actually, John Mellencamp, too, but I played the John Mellencamp for him.
0: Yeah, I had to play that, too. Yeah. I had to play them both.
1: Oh, yeah, I didn't play both of them.
0: That's when I really thought I was earning money on the job. Honorable mentions, you know who had a big song? I don't think he played his top 40. That song was number one at rock radio for four weeks.
1: I like the song. Yeah.
0: It produces a wild Aerosmith.
3: I had this in my five. I tried to get it in the five.
0: Dude, lost if out. I would have known, if I would have rank tested time the same as you, it would have got there. Because it would have been right there for me. Another song that was big, MTV played it all the time, and that was Motley Crue. And you refer to that as a strip club song.
1: Yeah.
0: In a derogatory way.
1: Yeah, well, I know they like dancing to Motley Crue.
0: I think it was Girls, Girls, Girls off that album, but anyway. Honorable mentions, too, that we got to get to your big... Oh, yeah. Skid Row. Do you know that song?
1: I mean, I know it, but it's not anything I reach for, no.
0: I know that. Oh, yeah, there's a bunch of stuff. Scorpions. Oh, here's one for you.
1: Oh, I played this one. We Blues.
0: Oof. Okay. All right. Casey's getting impatient. He's ready to go. You ready for your three? Here we go.
4: Are you ready? It's the three most important news stories of the day.
5: I hit the trifecta.
4: Well, at least according to Scott Robbins. It's the trifecta on the Markley, Van Camp, and Robbins Show.
0: Scott Robbins' top three stories helped by his hero. You know who he is.
6: I'm Casey Kasem.
1: Big 3-day weekend coming up, Casey.
0: Yeah, I was talking to him earlier, too.
1: Oh, yeah?
0: Yeah.
1: You got big plans?
0: Well, I mentioned he would have loved to have played more Skid Row and Motley Crue than the crap he had to play. That's what he said.
6: Yes.
1: Oh, yeah. That's not true.
0: Yeah. That's what he said.
1: I know his musical taste.
6: I'm ready.
1: Okay. He has none on his playlist.
6: Three.
1: Okay.
3: What do you have for number three, Scott?
1: Severe thunderstorms left a trail of damage across southern Ontario, Canada. Significant damage to the Rogers Centre, the 50,000-seat venue. Canada's newest landmark concert destination. Been a lot of bands that have played there. One band that didn't get a chance to play there was AC/DC because the roof of the stadium was pretty much torn off during a storm.
0: Wow.
1: Usually that doesn't happen until AC/DC gets on stage. This time it happened before. So the Thunderstruck performance has been rescheduled, and it will, in fact, take place later in date.
0: That Casey wished he could have played more AC/DC, too.
6: Yes.
0: Yeah, I figured.
6: Now, on with the countdown.
1: I played any.
0: Scott Robbins, trifecta top three of the day, up to number...
6: Two.
1: American commemorative 250 years of independence has a coin that's coming out. It's a $1 gold coin to honor the enduring legacy of liberty and the lasting symbol of patriotism. It will feature President Donald J. Trump. It celebrates the strength of American values and the promise of a nation dedicated to preserving freedom for all. Now, this is kind of groundbreaking here because the last time a sitting president was featured on a commemorative coin, like this one in particular, was Calvin Coolidge back in 1926. Coolidge appeared on a commemorative half dollar during the sesquicentennial celebration of Alabama's statehood. Now, annoying the left, by the way, and they are out of their minds right now.
0: Oh, yeah.
1: They're throwing the coins in the water and, you know, all kinds of stuff. Annoying the left is always worth doing, so Trump and his administration were treated the spectacle of a master at work, and this is definitely one of them. You know this was his idea.
0: Well, yeah.
1: You know it was.
0: Probably so, yeah.
1: Just to tweak them a little bit more. By the way, you can buy them in rolls of like 10 or 20 or 100, whatever way you want to go. You can get them. Hang on to them. Collector's items indeed.
2: And the countdown continues.
0: Scott Robbins trifecta, top three.
6: And finally, one.
1: Kathy Hochul in New York had an exemption lawsuit that was filed, and she ended up winning. And that is the assisted suicide thing, right?
0: Oh, yeah.
1: Cardinal Blaise Kupich, Archbishop of Chicago, two orders of the Catholic nuns, and an Illinois pharmacist have now suing Illinois over the new law that takes place September the 12th that allows terminally ill patients to kill themselves in direct violation of their religious beliefs. They said, we need to stop this. For nearly 175 years, Catholic Healthcare Ministries has been the place where the sick, elderly, and dying across Illinois go. Today, the work includes Catholic hospitals treating millions of patients every single year. Pretty much every city in Illinois has a Catholic hospital of some kind. And they're saying, hey, this isn't cool. We're not doing this. Pritzker said, if you don't do it, then we're going to fine you. Don't do assisted suicides in Illinois, they're going to be fined by the tub of goo, worthless piece of garbage governor in the state of Illinois.
5: And there you have it.
1: Gosh dang.
0: Yeah, I saw this headline too. Kathy Hochul trying to warn people Republicans will take away women's rights, but her mouth was covered by a hijab.
1: Did you see it?
0: The picture of her?
1: There was a picture of her in the hijab. Yes.
7: Oh, yeah, completely.
1: And she's a nut.
0: Yes.
1: They're just nuts.
8: Yes, very much so.
1: They are nuts. Pritzker is such a jackass.
9: It's really been an honor for me.
0: Oh, yeah, he's ready to go. Thanks, Casey. Yes, appreciate it, buddy.
1: All right, well, have a great weekend. 3-day weekend, Casey.
0: I think he and David's got some plans.
1: Yeah. Well, they always have plans. They exclude me.
0: Is it dino ribs or something like that?
7: Oh, yeah. No, that's you. I think you're cooking that for him this weekend.
0: Oh, that's right. He's with you. Yeah. All right. News update. Nimrod's in the news. Coming up.

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0: All right. I see a headline as far as a news update. State of Massachusetts declared incompetent by reason of insanity.
1: Well, there you go.
0: Yes. Babylon Bee strikes again.
2: Yeah, there you go.
0: You have a real news update, David.
1: Yeah. So the prosecution has indicated now that they are planning to retry this Clancy lady, Lindsay Clancy, for her murdering, you know, her three kids. And, you know, after a mistrial was declared, because apparently one juror was pushing back. The presumption is that this person wanted a stricter punishment. Again, that's a presumption. We don't know for sure. I think it's a pretty good bet, but we don't know for sure.
0: Okay.
1: So we got that going on right now, and I'm seeing some of the reaction to it. Somebody had written, this lady writer, Kathy Young, had written, I'm just noticing that there's this fascist mindset out there that if you are mentally ill enough to murder, that you should just be put down. And I'm like, that's not fascist. That's, yeah. I mean, that's, I mean, at least locked up forever.
2: Yeah.
0: Yeah. Locked up. That's fascist. What does that word even mean anymore?
1: It means nothing.
2: Nothing.
0: My goodness. I saw Alan Dershowitz saying that they try this again, they're not going to go first degree. Like they did this time. He thought that was a mistake in Massachusetts. I think that's only for, now I'm paraphrasing what he said, like mob bosses, stuff like that. Not this type of case.
2: Right.
0: At least in that state.
2: Yeah.
0: So they won't make that mistake again, apparently. But yeah, it, more than anything, the sad part, these kids, obviously, and then where we're at, almost as a country, and the divide, and how, at least as far as I can tell, people can be so influenced by the algorithm.
1: Yes.
0: It's frightening, man.
2: Well, we got the death cult, no doubt about it.
0: Yep, no doubt about that. All right, we got to get to Nimrod. We're rolling out of time. Roll it.
3: When the going gets tough.
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4: I love the poorly educated.
0: All right. Nimrods the News. We go to Durham where, remember all the talk after COVID? All these schools, they need new HVAC systems to make sure the kids can breathe. Well, apparently, maybe this is one of the schools that actually did it, because there's been a dude that's been charged with stealing from the HVAC systems. Is that something else where, what, a secondary market?
2: I know,
1: there's got to be.
2: Things I don't know about. Yeah.
0: William Leroy Jenkins, guilty. That's Nimrods in the News.

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8: From ABC News, I'm Chuck Severson. Not going anywhere this weekend because of high gasoline prices. People like Anthony Avedo in Southern California, where the AAA says drivers will spend about $18 to $24 more this year compared to last to fill the gas tank.
9: The gas is expensive. Everything is expensive in general. So, yeah, I'm basically just going to work and that's it.
8: Ditto Julia Campbell.
10: I can't afford that. I really can't. If this is how much I have to spend on gas, I can't really spend anything else on anything else, you know?
8: For truckers delivering food and other things people buy, diesel fuel is at an all-time high, $5.85 a gallon. National average for regular gray gasoline, $4.10. What's pushing up pump prices? The Iran war. Iran's top negotiator says the weekend attacks on U.S. ships is only the beginning. He says in a social media post on Telegram that from now on, any transgression against the interests and security of Iran will receive a faster, heavier, and more painful response. Iran and the U.S. attacked each other's ships yesterday. No casualties to the U.S. military, which says it disabled or destroyed three Iranian oil tankers. Just days ago, President Trump and Vice President Vance downplayed the war as not really a war, but flare-ups. This happening 2 months before the midterm elections. Republicans holding a midterm convention later this week in Dallas. ABC's Olivia Rubin.
11: The center of the show, though, of course, is President Trump, who will speak on both nights, though it comes at a time when a recent poll shows him with a record low approval rating. And some candidates in tight races this November say they're not going, including Representative Zach Nunn in Iowa, running in a district that Democrats are hoping to flip, and Senator Susan Collins, who's defending her seat in Maine and has long avoided conventions during election cycles.
8: U.S. diplomat Steve Witkoff and President Trump's son-in-law Jared Kushner being met by Ukraine's President Zelensky this morning in the capital, Kyiv. 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
8: More on rescues 10 days after deadly floods in Nepal. ABC's Alex Stone.
13: First responders located a woman sitting in mud inside a house, later providing her water and airlifting her to a hospital. And a Chinese national was pulled alive from a hydro power tunnel full of mud and debris. On board a helicopter, workers administering aid and checking his vital sign. The man saying, "Every time I saw the rescue lights, I would shout with all my strength. When they found me, I could hardly believe it." Adding, "I felt like I lost all hope."
8: Not only do we get two reports on inflation this week, which could affect stock prices and the Federal Reserve's decision on whether to hike interest rates, but these, says ABC's Dave Packer.
14: Investors are watching the bond market, where rising treasury yields are pushing up borrowing costs across the economy. Continued focus on tariffs. Businesses and consumers watching for signs that higher import costs are showing up in prices.
8: Backlash by condo owners. ABC's Hannah Bata.
15: They're threatening also to put a lien on our property.
16: Beverly Albright and her neighbors in San Clemente, California, are fighting back after their homeowners association slapped them each with a $26,000 emergency assessment on their condos.
17: The board's response is to take out a loan or take out equity of your house,
16: all to pay for a roof project.
18: Clearly, it was not an emergency. It's a deferred maintenance.
16: Condo owners now struggling to figure out where to find the money.
8: ABC's Hannah Patel. Chuck Sievertson, ABC News.
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22: The AI trust gap. I'm Gordon Deal with Nicole Murray. Thanks for spending part of your weekend with us. Here's what's coming up this hour.
23: New polling finds young adults distrust today's tech leaders. What can be done to gain that trust?
22: On the personal finance front, does it make sense to tap retirement accounts to pay off a last bit of credit card debt?
23: With our lives full of digital experiences, more of us are turning to what's called counterbalancing. We'll explain what it means.
22: And the frenetic competition in Maryland, known as speed docking.
24: It started in 1971 in Crisfield, Maryland, and that was the first competition. And my understanding is it grew out of, you know, these boaters, sort of workmen, basically, working watermen, debating who had, you know, better docking skills. And so they decided to have a contest. And here we are 50-some years later, and, you know, they're still at it.
22: Scott Calvert at the Wall Street Journal on the spectacle that's akin to NASCAR on the water. The technology industry's enormous investment in artificial intelligence is colliding with a growing trust problem among younger adults. So says tech analyst Rob Enderle, writing for TechNewsWorld.com. Rob, what about this new polling?
0: Well, so this is a CNBC Generation Lab poll of about 1,000 Americans ages 18 to 34. And these folks really don't trust tech executives. With the Palantir CEO Alex Karp at 81% distrust rating, which means, you know, 8 out of 10 people distrust him. And Peter Thiel at 79%, Mark Zuckerberg at 71%, Elon Musk at 70%. You know, I would have placed Elon Musk higher. Sam Altman at 69%. That's one of the AI CEOs. And the one that actually did the best was Microsoft CEO Satya Nadella, who was at 35% distrust, which kind of funny because we've gone back, I think, a couple decades. Microsoft probably would have led this. And the others wouldn't have made the list. So it creates a fairly significant problem when most of the youth seems to distrust the people that are running these tech companies, because what it's going to mean is these guys aren't going to want to work for tech companies.
1: Yeah.
0: They're not going to want to buy tech company products.
22: What's at the heart of the distrust, Rob?
0: Well, I think AI is kind of the heart of this. These kids see AI come, well, kids and young adults see AI coming and taking away their job opportunity, and they're not excited about data centers taking away their water and their power. So they increasingly believe that these AI executives are working against their best interest.
22: So the cost of this trust gap could be what?
0: Well, people not wanting to go to work for these companies, people not wanting to buy these companies' products, not wanting to invest in these companies, that it would have an increasing impact on the valuation of the firms, the ability of the firms to develop products, and the revenue potential for the firm. So across the board, this isn't good for the these tech firms, who are almost all high flyers. Kind of supports the argument they're on an AI bubble that is pretty dynamic at the moment, because you've got these massive valuations, and then on the other hand, you've got these major concerns about artificial intelligence. And these two things can't both be true for very long. They're gonna conflict.
22: All right. We're speaking with Rob Enderle, founder and principal analyst at the Enderle Group. He's written a piece for TechNewsWorld.com called AI Trust Gap with Young Adults Could Carry a High Cost. How do leaders of these firms then either build or rebuild the trust?
0: You've got to start looking like they're doing good stuff. I mean, that's it. They keep popping up in news articles for the AI's jumped the rails and done damage or taken away jobs or caused data center catastrophic issues, including poisoning the water. They've got to start doing good stuff. So going into an area and then talking about maybe clearing up a Superfund site and put the data center on a Superfund site and then clear it up. Superfund sites are sites that have been badly contaminated. They're too expensive to clean up. Well, these guys can go in and as part of the data center build,

0: total problem.
1: So are these companies being held back currently, you think, by this distrust, or not quite yet?
0: I think we're seeing that certainly with regard to data centers. They're having a heck of a time getting data center approvals right now. And in Texas in particular, there is a huge disconnect between the government leadership and the population who doesn't want these data centers and the leadership that did. Well, that seems to be changing, though. The governor of Texas just came out and said, well, we're not going to do any more data centers then. And he'd been pro-data center up to that point. So it's having an adverse impact on the growth potential of these AI firms at the beginning, and eventually it may wipe a bunch of them out.
1: Thanks, Rob. Rob Enderle, founder and principal analyst at The Enderle Group. Coming up next on This Weekend, prepping your car for a Labor Day road trip.

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0: Ready for the weekend? We're here to get it started. 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
1: Hey, glad you're with us. Hitting the road for Labor Day weekend, along with tens of millions of other drivers, being prepared for a road trip can save you lots of time and money. AAA says it responded to more than 400,000 roadside assistance calls last Labor Day weekend. Tips from John Paul, known as the car doctor at AAA. John, help us out.
2: You know, when it comes down to road service calls, some of the most popular calls we get are flat tires and dead batteries. So it's always a good idea to put an emergency kit together. That could be anything from gloves and a flashlight to warning triangles to a

0: portable air compressor and a portable jump start box. You can buy these things now pretty inexpensively. Some are combined together so you can jump start your own car without having to use jumper cables and try to find a friend. But over Labor Day weekend, it's kind of interesting. There's going to be about 40 million people traveling, but statistically, about 400,000 of those are going to break down over the Labor Day weekend. So a little bit of preparation ahead of time is always a good idea.
1: It's interesting because those items you mentioned, like, you don't have to carry them around every day. But if you're doing 250 miles back and forth this Labor Day weekend, maybe it's a good idea to just toss them in the car.
0: It is. And in our family cars, we actually have like a little gym bag, and it has gloves and some basic hand tools and some flares and again that portable air compressor, portable jump start box. It all just, it doesn't take up any room. Put it in there, throw a first aid kit in with it, and you're good to go in case you need it. Like a good Boy Scout, you always sort of plan for the worst and hope for the best.
1: Yeah. How do you manage say hybrids these days? I'm not much of an under the hood car guy. So with regards to, like you mentioned before, jumper cables or these portable jumpers, what do you do with like a hybrid or an electric? Are you out of luck?
0: Well, almost every hybrid or electric, with very few exceptions, still has a 12-volt battery. And the 12-volt battery is what turns everything on. So whether you have an older hybrid like a Prius or something new like a Tesla, it still relies on that 12-volt battery to wake the car up. So if that 12-volt battery goes dead, your car's not going to do anything. So again, a basic jump start, just like you've done for the last 40 years, and it will typically get your hybrid going.
1: How difficult is it these days, too, for those types of cars which don't carry spare tires?
0: That is one of those challenges that we face at AAA all the time. There is about 120 different makes and models of cars that may not have a spare tire. And we hate that. We would love to see every car have a spare tire, because if you get a flat by the side of the road and that tire is unusable, that turns into a tow, which is inconvenient for you. We would much rather come out, put your spare tire on, and get you on your way. So we love the idea of spare tires in vehicles. We miss them when they're not there. And it turns a simple road service call into a tow. And again, if you have a family of five with you, you're not going to put them in a tow truck. You're going to call Uber or Lyft to have them picked up, and it becomes more complicated. So for people that plan long-distance trips, and a lot of plug-in hybrids and most electric vehicles do not have spare tires, and you can buy spare tire kits, sort of a universal spare tire with a jack and a lug wrench. If I was planning a cross-country trip New York to Florida or something, I would definitely want to have a spare tire in my car.
1: Yeah. We're speaking with John Paul. He's the car doctor at AAA, and we're talking about Labor Day road tripping. If we need to call AAA or service like yours, is it possible we get you or perhaps a contractor acting for you?
0: It could be either way. We have, over the years, we have replaced our contractor network to a certain extent with our own employees, our own trucks, and we've done some pretty unique things. For instance, within the Northeast market now, we have about 45 Ford Lightning pickup trucks, fully electric pickup trucks, that are going out and doing things like battery service, but they're also able to go out and charge up an electric car by the roadside. So if you had an electric car that ran out of electricity, one of these Ford Lightning trucks could come, stay with you for half an hour, put a little bit more electricity into your battery bank, and get you on your way. So we're looking at all kinds of different things, even to the point where, in a lot of cases, we're eliminating diesel-powered vehicles and going to gasoline vehicles because they're just cleaner vehicles and better for the environment.
1: Wow. Is it standard that the tow truck driver would give you a lift, or is it up to the driver to determine who he or she may or may not take?
0: Typically, a tow truck driver will always take one or two people with you. Keep in mind, they're generally just regular cab-style trucks, so you can only put so many people in them. But we will never leave anybody by the side of the road. If it's a family, we'll try to make arrangements for some sort of transportation to get them out of harm's way, absolutely. But in most cases, yeah, we'll try to put a couple people in the tow truck and get them in their car to a place of safety.
1: Thanks, John. John Paul, the car doctor at AAA. Coming up next on This Weekend, tapping retirement funds to pay off credit card debt.
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0: Fudge with us. Hope your holiday weekend's off to a good start. Paying off that last bit of credit card debt with retirement funds can be tempting, but is it the best money move to make? Here's this weekend's Nicole Murray.
1: Today, talking about credit card debt. Here to discuss, MarketWatch reporter Aditi Srikant. So I know someone wrote into you asking about withdrawing money from their retirement account to pay off debt. Can you explain the situation in a bit more detail?
2: Sure. This person has about $1,000 worth of credit card debt. It sounds like it's their last bit of debt, and they really want to knock it out. And they found out about this kind of loophole where you can withdraw up to $1,000 from your retirement account penalty-free, and they're wondering if it's a terrible idea to do that just to get rid of that last bit of debt.
1: So what advice did you give them?
2: So blanket rule, do not withdraw from your retirement account. That money is there for a reason. You really don't want to start treating your retirement account like this cash reserve that you can access anytime you're in a bit of a pinch. So that's what I think, and I think that would be the advice from most financial professionals.
1: Now, I know the term emergency expense withdrawal has gotten mentioned a few times here. What is that, and what qualifies as an emergency?
2: So under the Secure 2.0 guidelines, the IRS sees an emergency personal expense as an unforeseeable or immediate financial need relating to necessary personal or family emergency expenses. You know, the guidelines are pretty vague and broad, I think, by design. And you also self-certify that this is an emergency. So no one really checks whether, you know, what you're taking the money out for. However, the stuff listed by the IRS has more to do with medical expenses, disaster, you know, if your home floods, things like that. So credit card debt probably wouldn't fall within the parameters they're mentioning. However, once again, you self-certify. No one's really checking on this. So that's just something to think about if you want to take this money out penalty-free. You know, be aware of the guidelines.
1: And I know you mentioned it briefly a few seconds ago, but what would you say is the biggest reason to not withdraw from your retirement account?
2: So the obvious cons are like you're losing out on compound interest, right? So you're not just reducing the amount of money in the account now, you're missing out on any future investment growth. And the money is taxable. So even if the penalty is waived, the money is taxable. The biggest reason is that you just do not want to form this habit of thinking that your retirement account is, you know, this pot of money you can pull from anytime you are in a financial pickle or you're under distress. Like, that money really should be for you when you're retired. And I think it's really easy to forget that when you're young. I think we all have trouble thinking so far ahead into the future. But really, like, you know, your retirement account and respecting the fact that you aren't supposed to touch it is an act of kindness towards your future self. Think about, you know, try to visualize yourself older and not working and what kind of life you want to live when you're, you know, 70 plus. And that might make you think twice before you withdraw from this account.
1: So for someone who does have debt, how would you suggest they go about paying it off without withdrawing from retirement accounts?
2: So I actually like to break this down into a daily expense. Let's say this person, I break down this math in the article. Let's say they want to pay off this $1,000 in about 3 months. That means they need to allocate about $11 a day to pay it down. That's about $77 a week. What tweaks can you make to your spending that will free up $77 a week? I feel like that's a much more digestible way to think about debt rather than a lump sum you want to pay off as quickly as possible. You know, break it down, because if I had to guess, a lot of people could curb $77 worth of expenses. That seems more manageable. That's easier to metabolize. You know, go through your budget. Look line by line. What are you spending on groceries? What are you spending on nights out? What are you, some people, you know, go really crazy with online shopping, thinking, oh, I stayed home for the night, that's saving money, and they're online buying whatever. So just really look at your budget, look at your last bank statements, and go line through line and see where you can free up some cash.
0: That's this weekend's Nicole Murray with MarketWatch columnist Aditi Srikant. Coming up next on This Weekend, in pursuit of a counterbalance.

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14: Thanks for spending part of your weekend with us. Gordon Deal with Nicole Murray. Coming up this half hour, more office criticism for Gen Z workers. Plus, how to dock a boat in 20 seconds. And an Australian shepherd sets a fun record. We'll have that story in about 20 minutes. You may recall that Madonna once sang about living in a material world. Now it's a digital world. But many of us want the opposite, known as counterbalancing. Here's consumer analyst Regina Lewis. Regina, explain.
15: Well, with so much digital experience, we're seeking the opposite. Analog is in, and there's a reason. Digital abundance is increasing the value of physical and even deliberately imperfect experiences. And if you think about it, this is why it makes sense. Technology removes friction. Now consumers want some of it back.
14: Hmm. All right, so give an example, the friction we're missing, for example, and that we want back.
15: Well, it's the notion of balancing high tech and high touch. So as technology takes the friction out, people look to offset what it enables. So AI is a big accelerant in the dynamic. The better, faster, smarter it gets, the scarcer, and then by extension, more valuable physical presence, being there in person, effort, which is interesting, and experiences become. So adding, not subtracting friction becomes part of the value equation. What does that look like? If it was virtual, the counterbalancing framework means now we want it to be physical. If it was convenient, now we're seeking ritual and effort. And if it was perfect, suddenly imperfect is in because it's more authentic.
14: Man. All right. So this is like it's analog, right? I think you said analog is in.
15: Yeah, analog is in. And skill is emerging as a modern status symbol. So pottery, sewing, needlepoint, woodworking, baking, gardening, repairing what's broken. Anything that deliberately reintroduces effort. So, example, my nephew bought a motorcycle for $350 on Facebook Marketplace. It doesn't have a seat. He's a recent college graduate. He's fixing it himself, okay. Right? But it's the process and the tinkering that is really interesting. Even something like we put all of our lives in the cloud now, and people are putting them back on paper, old-fashioned scrapbooking. Even the traditional film cameras are making a resurgence. Michael's, the giant craft store, had a creativity trend report I just looked at, and it really does indicate a cultural shift. Consumers are no longer just crafting as a hobby, but they're using the tactile analog activities to reclaim their time and identity in an automated world.
14: Very cool. We're speaking with Regina Lewis, consumer analyst, and we're talking about counterbalancing. Because we need a little friction in our lives. I thought it was interesting in some of your notes here, you referenced, digital listening in exchange for, say, these vinyl listening bars. What are they?
15: Yeah, it's interesting. So music streaming, you can get any song anytime, as you well know. So vinyl records are there back too. Why? Because they take effort to play. So new, not just, you know, the secondhand vinyl record revenue topped $1 billion in 2025. That's the 19th straight year of growth. A telling example is the Gunter Hotel in San Antonio. They actually have, talk about a job title, a vinyl ambassador. And they are the concierge, if you will, of a 1,000-plus record library. And every guest room in the hotel has its own record player. And about 300 albums a day, about one per room, are checked out. Kind of neat and a real sign of the times.
14: Thanks, Regina. Regina Lewis, consumer analyst. Coming up next on This Weekend, Gen Z beat up again for a lack of office skills.

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8: 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Create strong passwords, turn on multi-factor authentication, update software, and recognize and report phishing, because online safety is not

0: Thanks for spending time with us. Every generation of new grads is told by an older generation that it doesn't know how to work. Gen Z apparently has it especially rough. So says Amanda Hoover, senior correspondent at Business Insider. Amanda, what have you found?
1: Yeah, I think we've been hearing various iterations of this and even that term showing up in news articles and things that big bosses are saying in recent years, really since post-pandemic and as we're seeing Gen Z enter the workforce. People saying that this group of graduates isn't ready to work in an office. They're not professional. They don't communicate well. They don't have the skills that they need to work in the office. I kept hearing this over and over, though, and really thinking that doesn't sound that different from the way that my generation, I'm a millennial, was spoken about. And I have to imagine that maybe it's come up in past generations as well. So kind of took a look at the story about this idea of workplace readiness, and has anyone ever really showed up to their first job, particularly like an office job, ready to be there?
0: Yeah, it's interesting because you did say that each generation unlocks a new stigma upon entering the workplace. Mm-hmm. Give examples for that, because you even touched on the silent generation.
1: Right. I mean, I think there was... Millennials were entitled and had gotten too many ribbons and then didn't know how to fail at anything. That was kind of the perception. We had the slacker stereotype among Gen X and all the grunge music and things that came of that era. And if you really go back to like baby boomers, we think that these were hippies.
0: So somebody almost sounding exasperated in your story said something along the lines of, can we have schools please focus on developing skills rather than trying to impart this traditional academia?
1: Yes, and I think that is not a new argument. I think there was also this big focus on STEM skills that we saw in the 2010s, and that learning to code would unlock a lifetime of job security and riches for you. And now we see that AI has really upended that. And what I've been hearing from employers and experts in this and people in college leadership positions over the past year is that critical thinking and humanities degrees are really regaining a value, but we've had fewer people pursue them over the last 15 years and more people pursue STEM degrees. So there's this complicated thing of the jobs want people to have skills, but that doesn't necessarily mean operating Excel or sending emails in the right format and etiquette. They're often talking about communication, teamwork, critical thinking. And the development of that can look a lot different than the practice of it in the workplace.
0: So I get the sense that it doesn't necessarily sound like there's cause for concern here. This is just a phase that this particular group of workers is going through and will eventually train them and move along.
1: There are some differences happening when I spoke to people that have looked at this or dealt with different generations of college students. I'm hearing from professors that college freshmen are showing up with less experience, you know, outside of academic settings.
0: Thanks, Amanda. Amanda Hoover, senior correspondent at Business Insider. Coming up next on This Weekend, NASCAR on the water.

0: unicorn phone case.
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0: Fudge could be with us. Competitive boat docking is the hottest sport you've likely never heard of. Scott Calvert, reporter at the Wall Street Journal, says it's popular on the waterways of coastal Maryland. He went to one in Pocomoke City. Scott, how's it work?
1: So the way it works is you have a number of boat captains, and they take turns doing this. And so the way it works is they will sort of rev their boat and go really fast down across the water. And then when they get to the slip, they kind of make a hard turn, and they throw the boat into reverse. And as the boat is coming into the slip, they throw these hoops that look like hula hoops over the pilings. And whoever does that fastest wins.
0: So this has been around a long time, and I did not realize this. There's some history here.
1: Yeah, I didn't realize it either, and I'm from Maryland. But basically, it started in 1971 in Crisfield, Maryland, and that was the first competition. And my understanding is it grew out of, you know, these boaters, sort of workmen, basically, working watermen, debating who had, you know, better docking skills. And so they decided to have a contest. And here we are 57 years later, and, you know, they're still at it.
0: Can we be honest and just say most folks are gathering so they can see mashups, collisions, some sort of mild disaster?
1: That's part of it. You know, people talk about this as like, you know, NASCAR on the water with a little bit of a monster truck energy thrown in, because there always is the risk for a smash up, because when the boats are backing up, it is not uncommon for them to bump a piling, and sometimes they will knock the piling over entirely. There was one boating captain who told me he did indeed once hit a tiki bar, which he said was not good. And sometimes these boats get damaged. You know, if they come into the dock, you know, too fast, there have been instances of sterns cracking, and, you know, those can be pretty expensive repairs. But there's no question that that's part of the drama, right? It's the excitement, it's the speed with which they do it, it's sort of the bravado and all of that, but there's definitely, you know, a little bit of, they might crash kind of thing.
0: Jeez. We're speaking with Scott Calvert, reporter at the Wall Street Journal. His story is called How to Dock a Boat in 20 Seconds Without Taking Out a Tiki Bar, and he looked at these competitive boat docking events. How often are they held, and is there like prize money at stake?
1: Yeah, well, there's more than a dozen of them all around the bay, and one thing to point out is that these are not fancy boats. These are not cabin cruisers or speed boats. These are working boats, and a lot of the captains, they actually will crab, you know, do commercial crabbing in the same boat that they race in, and you know, nobody says they're getting rich off of this. The way it often works is they will get a flat fee, everybody, for showing up. So like in the one that I went to, everyone got $2,000 just to be there. And partly that accounts for the fact that it can be expensive just getting there. Like some of these guys will spend $800 on fuel just to get there, right? And so really what this is mostly about is bragging rights and just sort of the sense of, hey, I beat you, I did it faster than you.
0: By the way, it's possible you may lose to a 12-year-old girl.
1: Yeah. Well, what's interesting is there's a girl named Peyton Reese. She is 12 years old, and she is in this circuit, and she has a 36-foot boat. You know that she does, and she's pretty good. In fact, when I was there, when I was in Pocomoke City, Maryland, on Saturday for that event, she won first place in the singles in the medium boat category. So you know, so she told me she has 10 trophies now to her name, which is not bad for being 12.
0: How about that? Boy, what are the factors you have to consider here when you're competing? Wind could be an issue, I guess.
1: Yeah, there can be wind, there can be tides. In some cases, like where I was, there's the current to think about, you know, and all of those things. And one of the interesting things is that, you know, these captains, even the ones who've been doing it for since the 1990s, they tell me they get really nervous beforehand, like big time butterflies. But then once the air horn sounds and they go, it's like it's go time, and they're just totally in a zone and kind of don't hear that. They kind of tune the crowd out and all of that, because they've really got to be on their game. It's not just driving the boat, it's also tossing those hoops, because you can do the best job with the boat driving, but if you miss the hoops, you know, it's game over.
0: Thanks, Scott. Scott Calvert, reporter at the Wall Street Journal. Coming up next on This Weekend, the dog who set an impressive record.
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Thanks for being with us. A dog trainer named Jennifer Fraser began teaching her Australian Shepherd to jump onto her back a few years ago. Fraser rewarded her dog named Chardonnay with a treat or her favorite toy each time she succeeded. But the Washington Post says a payoff for the training came in June when Fraser decided the four-year-old pup would try for a world record for the most jumps between people by a dog in 1 minute. At a baseball park in Alberta, 56 people made a straight line and bent over so their backs were flat. Chardonnay, who weighs 37 pounds, hopped onto the first person's back and just kept going. By the time her feet touched the field again, she had raced across each person, finishing in about 16 seconds. Chardonnay hopped into Fraser's arms and celebrated. Guinness World Records announced the achievement on social media last Sunday, but Fraser thinks Chardonnay could jump across more than 100 people in a minute and plans to start new training. That'll do it for this hour. For Nicole Murray, I'm Gordon Deal. Thanks for listening to This Weekend.

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2: Anchorage. From ABC News, I'm Chuck Severson. There may not be a nuclear deal with Iran, says Energy Secretary Chris Wright this morning, as negotiations with Iran have so far not been successful.
3: There may not be a nuclear agreement. It may be simply destroying their capabilities to do it. An agreement may await a next administration in Iran. We simply don't know that.
2: Wright on ABC's This Week was asked how to stop Iran from getting a nuke bomb.
3: They built a massive missile infrastructure to manufacture missiles, which you see them firing today, but they don't have the capability to build more missiles. We are degrading their capacity to develop nuclear weapons and ultimately to deliver them if they develop them.
2: The energy chief acknowledging the oil tankers flowing through the Strait of Hormuz is two-thirds of what it was before the war. Iran's top negotiator says in a social media post on Telegram that from now on, any transgression against the interests and security of Iran will receive a faster, heavier, and more painful response. Iran and the U.S. attacked each other's ships yesterday, no casualties to the U.S. military, which says it disabled or destroyed 3 Iranian oil tankers. Ukraine President Zelensky greeting U.S. diplomat Steve Witkoff and President Trump's son-in-law, Jared Kushner, this morning in the capital, Kyiv. The two met yesterday in Moscow with Russian leader Putin. Some Americans are already making decisions. ABC's Olivia Rubin.
4: Even though Election Day is still technically 2 months out, voting is already beginning. Ballots were already mailed out in North Carolina. But it comes as President Trump is still trying to restrict mail-in voting used by nearly a third of Americans in 2024. His executive order is still making its way through the courts, leaving a lot of uncertainty with the clock still ticking.
2: An Eastern German region voting today in an election that could bring to power the first far-right state government in that nation's post-World War II history. You're listening to ABC News.
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2: Two children are dead and two adults are in critical condition after a small plane crash yesterday northwest of Fresno, California, says the sheriff's office.
7: Two airplane crash next to the golf course, and it's on fire. It's alluvial and lighter. By Sky Park Airport.
2: Radio call between Fresno City Police, Fire, and Emergency Services from Broadcastify. Sheriff's Office says 4 people were on the plane. Miracles continue in Nepal.
8: 10 days after a wall of ice, rock, and mud tore through a Himalayan valley, killing more than 1,300 victims, 2 more people have been rescued. And amid those rescue efforts, construction underway on a makeshift bridge to replace one of the many bridges destroyed in the flash floods. Nepalese officials say if the weather cooperates, it could be completed within 5 days. Alex Stone, ABC News, Los Angeles.
2: Ahead of the 25th anniversary of 9/11, a long-awaited tribute has been fulfilled. The intersection of Madison Avenue and 101st Street in New York has been renamed NYPD Officer John William Perry Way. His body was the last of the 23 police officers discovered following the attacks.
9: It's the greatest pain I ever experienced in my life. And people ask me, you know, 25 years later, what is it like? It's the same. The pain is still there. I broke down the other day.
2: Perry's brother, Joel. Chuck Sievertson, ABC News.
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19: Not live from Studio C. Armstrong and Getty taking the day off. This is the traditional wrap-up of summer, as far as I'm concerned, before Labor Day weekend.
20: And I got to get just a little more tanning in. I'm not quite dark enough, and I found a nude beach where I can take care of business.
19: Wow. You don't want to go into fall, winter with those tan lines.
20: No, no. Needless to say. Probably shouldn't have said. Anyway, hope you enjoy a little Armstrong and Getty replay.
21: And even today, she still thinks her husband would have made a good president if he had stayed in the race.
22: Of course he would have made a good president. He made a good president the 4 years he was there. I mean, to me, he was the best president.
23: What a waste of freaking time. That's Dr. Jill Biden on her interview yesterday, and she's going to do a bunch more, and I hope somebody at some point presses her on these issues. But, you know, I suppose in reality, what is she supposed to say? What is she going to say there as the wife of an old man in his final days of life, maybe? She's supposed to say, oh, clearly he would have sucked. His brain doesn't work.
20: Right.
23: You know, come on.
20: Well, that raises the question, though. Well, then why are we going through this exercise at all?
23: Well, I was going to say,
20: old bat is going to lie to us, why am I watching this?
23: Anybody who buys her book and reads it, never talk to me. Stay away from me. You're not the sort of person I ever want to engage with. Either. I can't imagine anyone buying that book and reading it.
24: Fine.
20: Oh, Michael. Michael's halfway through it, Jack. I should have said something. He's been loving it.
23: You know, so I've been debating whether to bring this up or not, but it's pretty interesting. So I'd been mentioning that journalist Mark Halpern does a TV show every afternoon on YouTube or a bunch of other platforms. He has a Democrat and a Republican on every day, and he has been incensed about this whole thing from the beginning, the media coverage. He calls it the biggest media cover-up in our nation's history. The fact that they did not report on what everybody could see and acted like it wasn't happening. But the Democrat on there said, look, I fooled myself. He said, I look back on it and I think, how could I be so blind to that? I saw all this stuff on TV and I just convinced myself that it's not as bad as everybody's saying, or this is Trump people trying to make it worse than it actually is, or he's got a stutter, or everybody misspeaks every now and then. He said, I myself don't know how I blinded myself to this. Yeah, I find it disturbing. And so the reason I bring that up, it's not a politics thing. I just for everybody, all human beings in their own lives, are we apparently that capable of deluding ourselves if we want a specific thing to be true or not true? Apparently.
1: Some more than others, yeah. It's disturbing that somebody who's at least arguably accomplished enough and articulate enough and bright enough to be on that sort of forum would be self-delusional like that. That's disturbing to me.
23: Well, it depends how invested you are. Think about if you've ever known anybody talking about their husband or wife or kids, and they're laying out the story, and you think, whoa, I mean, they're a train wreck, and how do you not recognize that this is like a serious problem? It's because you want an outcome so much. And maybe if you're in politics, you want an outcome like you want your husband to not be as bad as he seems, or wife, or kids, or whatever.
1: Yeah, yeah. I just think it varies from person to person. It's probably like, the spectrum of virtually any human emotion or psychological function. From, logic to complete delusion, you have, self-delusion and rationalization on a scale. Some people don't do it at all. Some do.
23: Orwell quote, Orwell saying that the hardest thing to do is to see something that's right in front of one's nose. So.
1: All right. Right. Well, he famously is one of my intellectual heroes, obviously, and a brilliant, brilliant man. But he was a dedicated socialist and then, realized, this doesn't work among human beings. It's prone to disaster and torture and totalitarianism and the rest of it. So, and I don't think it's a discredit to somebody like Orwell, for instance, that they fell for something that could never work.
23: Well,
1: in spite of his brilliance.
23: It's not a discredit if it turns out we're

0: an introvert.
1: I also think it'd probably be something that it's impossible for you to diagnose yourself.
0: Agreed.
1: You agreed. Have no idea yourself to where you would be on that scale.
0: Well, I got to disagree with that, too. And I've never thought about this in depth, so I stand ready to be corrected. I think if you're on the brutal realist end of things, your diagnosis is better because you tend not to self-delude.
1: Hmm. I don't know.
0: The self-delusional cannot diagnose themselves as delusional because or delusional is too strong a term, but you know what I mean.
1: So then the question would be, how much of the media and political class were in the self-delusion thing because they wanted a particular outcome so bad, right. And how many people knew exactly what they were doing, but they're just flat-out lying?
0: Yeah, I assumed it was 98% cynicism by the political class who just figured they could get the soft heads to go along with it. If that guy's being sincere,
1: sure
0: that
1: seems like
0: it's fascinating again and somewhat terrifying, yeah. Or at least a little scary. Wait a minute. When he was like whispery and forgetful and would wander around and had to be guided, and his speeches were either angry sputtering or like just slow paced whisper. You didn't notice that?
1: Oh,
0: the decline. Just articulate crazy, you know, making stuff up, Joe Biden. And then, you didn't notice that.
1: So the Jill Biden interview, which you probably didn't watch, was an embarrassment of journalism. It's one of the most embarrassing things that's ever happened in the history of journalism. The fact that they did not bring receipts and drill down on various things that she was denying. I mean, I suppose on one level it would seem a little cruel. But, I mean, you are a journalist talking to somebody who's written a book about this, about a very important topic. You could have shown clips and say, this happened, you know, 3 years before the debate. Explain this on the whole, you never saw him like that before or after.
0: I think your problem here is you're asking Hockey Night in America to talk about golf. That show is an old bat talking in gentle tones for the entertainment of old bats who are getting ready to go to church in the morning. It's not journalism.
1: Okay, well, let's hope that in the coming days, as Jill Biden continues to go out there and hawk this book, that she runs into some journalists that are going to, like, really push her on that. Because the most ridiculous thing she says, of all the ridiculous things, is, I never saw him like that before or after. We did. How come you didn't?
0: Well, yeah, you're right. He'd have been a great president in his second term. That's pretty ridiculous, too.
1: I can't believe that they are so, I mean, this is Louis XVI stuff. They're so tone deaf to the whole thing, Jill Biden, that she does the interview in front of one of their homes, because they have many homes.
0: Oh, so right.
1: I had just recently watched Jerry Seinfeld, Comedians in Cars with Coffee with Eddie Murphy. And he goes to Eddie Murphy's house and picks up Eddie Murphy, and Eddie Murphy walks out of his house, and it's like, holy crap, that's a house?
0: Yeah.
1: Jill Biden has the same sort of house as Eddie Murphy. Mm. Why is that? And multiple times during the interview, I mean, it's like she walked out of an art museum or something, yeah. That home. I mean, yeah. Who has a house that looks like that? It has just the front. I can't imagine what it looks like going back, and then the yard behind it and the property and everything like that.
0: And that's one of several houses.
1: Oh, yeah. Yeah, that's not their beach home. And several times during the interview, they talked about after a lifetime of public service. And, you know, Joe Biden's been in public service his entire life. He's dedicated his life to... How did he dedicate his life to public service? And you're standing in front of Eddie Murphy-style house. Eddie Murphy made like $1 billion as a movie star. Why does Joe Biden have the same house as Eddie Murphy?
0: He invested that. Well. He bought 100 shares of Apple stock in 1991. It was a good move.
1: Why does everybody just accept the fact that people, we know what their salaries are. You can look them up. You have friends who make that much money, and they don't have houses like that. No, and nobody questions it. It's so weird.
0: Yeah. Well, not only do they not question it, they parade it openly.
1: Good,
0: I mean, Jill
1: God.
0: Could have said, no, I tell you what, why don't we meet at the University of Delaware Library
1: yes,
0: or something like
1: yes,
0: that.
1: Yes, exactly.
0: Or his
1: childhood home and talk about his beginnings or something like that. But not in front of this house to make it clear that we became ungodly wealthy as him being in the government since he was in his

0: early 20s.
1: Spent it all, though, apparently, because they're widely known to be broke at this point.
0: Yeah. Well, they thought it was going to come in for quite some time, but that jig is up. As I heard the Dispatch write yesterday, history is not going to be kind to the Bidens. And they, it is well deserved.
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3: Okay, I promised you some information about the brain that I learned from Mitt Romney.
4: Yes.
3: Thought was interesting.
4: Would have made a great president.
3: I probably heard it. Yes, he absolutely would have. Well, you talk about an anachronism to today's politics. Mitt Romney. He was the left's version of Hitler back in 2012. Give me a break.
4: Every Republican is the left's version of Hitler. It goes with
3: but
4: the,
3: Mitt the Romney.
4: Oh, I know. I know. Are you serious?
3: Anyway, so Mitt Romney didn't announce he wasn't running for president. He wasn't out there talking about it. Somebody, he was doing an interview and somebody asked him. And he said, I'm not running for president in 2028. He said, we need to do something about our move toward really, really old people being in government all the time. The human brain, according to Mitt Romney, the human brain shrinks by about 20% by the time you're 80. The size of your brain is a fifth smaller by 80? That seems like a lot.
4: That's horrifying.
3: Yes, I'd say so. That's one of his reasons why he didn't think people his age, because he's 80, should be president. Trump's 80. Mitch McConnell's 206. Lindsey Graham Biden. Was a mere... Yeah, Biden. Lindsey Graham,
5: bad at care.
3: Lindsey Graham was a mere 71. Does everybody's brain shrink? But some people just deal with it better? Or is that like an average and some people's brains don't shrink to explain the Henry Kissingers or whoever of the world that they get to a really old age and still their brains seem to work fine?
4: I would guess it's some shrink a little, some shrink a lot.
3: Boy, mine's, but like, I don't, mine's I don't like know. The size of a golf ball right now.
4: It's like 50% of what it once was.
3: Yeah. I can tell. It's just like, I can shake my head and it's like, ticka, bouncing around in there.
4: Wow. Like a golf ball in a bathtub. That's exactly. Just unfortunate. Yeah. Oh, that's chilling. Absolutely.
3: It is. So this story is gross, but it's true and it's interesting. I'm concerned because I work with people who are easily baited into lowbrow humor, but...
4: Wow. How unfortunate for you.
3: Anyway, so I'm downtown my little burg in California where California decriminalized crime and all kinds of behavior. Right. And so there's all kinds of gross and, everything's locked up in every store because they don't prosecute you for stealing. So if you want deodorant at the CVS, you have to have somebody bring a key. We've talked about that. Mm-hmm. Street people, various places, that sort of thing. So I'm walking down the sidewalk and I'm actually walking to a place to get a slice of pizza, which this did not help my appetite. I'm walking to a place to get a slice of pizza last night after dropping my son off and his friends off downtown. And there's
4: the fact that you have a pizza by the slice place, College Town, makes me so jealous.
3: I love the pizza by the slice.
4: Oh, yes.
3: Although, again,
4: America, baby,
3: it was not as appetizing after this. So I'm walking down the sidewalk and there are a handful of firefighters standing on the sidewalk. And there's a fire truck, like the small one, like the fire chief red pickup truck, parked in front of this coffee shop. And I thought, because we've ridden with the fire department before, I thought somebody had a heart attack or choked or something like that. Mm-hmm. You know, any sort of health problem, the people that show up are the fire department right off the bat. And then, but I'm getting closer and I'm walking down the side. Watch your step. No, look out. And I look down and,
4: oh boy. Had they been eating too much Taco Bell lettuce or?
3: It was used food. I mean, it was the byproduct of a human after they have, taken all the nutrients out of their meal.
4: I see.
3: And passed it apparently onto the sidewalk right there, like right downtown in front of all the stores. A big pile on
4: Who
3: the
4: wants pizza.
3: Full size.
4: Oh Lord.
3: Chipotle burrito size pile right there.
4: Oh, boy. Oh, golly. And the firefighters enjoying this.
3: What I thought was interesting about it is there are like four firefighters when I walked up. By the end of it, there were maybe eight. And then the full fire truck, like the full ladder truck. So you had the full giant half block long ladder truck, the pickup truck. Maybe 8 to 10 firefighters standing
4: the
3: around.
4: The ladder truck, what? In case the guy pooped in a tree as well? What's going on here?
3: Standing around looking at this pile of poo. And what I got a kick out of it, this is what I did, because I just thought this was fantastic in an awful sort of way. I stood, because everybody's walking by. Nothing draws a crowd like a crowd. Everybody's wondering what the heck's going on. I stood on the corner. I said, I'll bet you wonder what's going on. I did this for like a half an hour. You know what's going on over here? Yep. Somebody pooped on the sidewalk right over there. That's what happened there.
4: Matter.
3: And everybody's like, oh my God, really? I said, yep. Yep, human poo right there. All these firefighters, fire trucks, everything like that, human poo, because right there on the sidewalk. I'll bet I told 50 people this story. I just decided to be the town barker for what was happening there on the corner.
4: The fire department.
3: I know. I guess because you're worried about hepatitis or something. Eventually, a bunch of people showed up with chemicals and squirt bottles, and it was quite the deal.
4: The Golden State, indeed.
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10: Now, I want to first of all say something about Western civilization. Kids, they think Western means white and white means bad. Kids, first of all, everything bad that white people did, people of color did it too. The Japanese before World War II and during World War II and Genghis Khan, and I could go on and on. The left is very down on America, very down on the West. And it's ironic because the West has also given us everything that makes your life good here. Don't ask Billie Eilish or Chapel Roan about what the Western values are, because they'll just say it's about oppression.
11: Right.
10: But it's not about oppression. It's about rule of law. It's about respect for minorities. It's about democracy. It's about scientific inquiry. These are all good things that came from the Western world. I wish that schools would teach that again.
12: My God. He's an old man, and I don't know how many people are left on the left side of politics who are willing, who understand that and are willing to say that. That's Bill Maher from his HBO show on Friday, but that's really troubling. This is not a minor thing.
13: I say it's the biggest problem facing America.
12: It certainly could be, or all of Western civilization.
13: Yeah.
12: It's wild.
13: The radicals gave up on the factories, the Marxists, and concentrated on the schools. Brilliant. Insidious and brilliant. No, these people utterly reject our values. We must teach their children our values.
12: He's right, too. AOC, this hasn't gotten near as much of attention. I just saw it last night as her Taiwan answer. But when she is at that Munich conference last week, she did this thing about whiteness. She said, people act like whiteness isn't a thing. I mean, we have, there are black people and they have.

0: their own culture, and there are Hispanics who have their own culture, but whiteness is, none of it made any sense. Mm. But it was some sort of weird white people are evil.
1: To the extent that there is white culture, it's entirely evil.
0: Yeah, yes. Yeah. It was really strange.
1: Yes, black people have music and dancing, and Hispanic people have food and family. White people have hatred. That's right. White culture.
0: Right. There weren't black African tribes abducting people, holding them as slaves, and then selling them for profit. Or all the things that, you know, the Spaniards did or whatever. None of that ever gets white. I don't even know what to say about that.
1: And quite literally claiming the offspring of, well, the ancestors, not ancestors, but what's the opposite of ancestors? Progeny, the many generations after of the conquistadors.
0: Descendants?
1: Descendants, that's the word I was looking for. The descendants of conquistadors are actually the victims of colonial oppression. What? Well, it's incoherent, but it's just you're repeating the pledges of your sect, your cult, honestly.
0: Well, she mocked, I don't know if you're following this, but she mocked Marco Rubio's speech, which got hailed by all quarters as being quite amazing. Yeah. She mocked Marco Rubio's speech because he mentioned that the Spanish brought horses to the Americas, which they did.
1: Yeah.
0: And she mocked that as, like, so stupid. She said, I think African-Americans would like a word about that, and so would Hispanics. Well, yeah, Hispanics have horses because the Spaniards brought them over. Anyway, but so I saw one pundit say, her last name is literally Cortez. But it's pretty good.
1: This is going to take a minute, so we need to launch into it. This is Louisville, Kentucky. Judge Tracy Davis sentencing a 24-year-old man and trying desperately to let him off. Before we even get appearances, Mr. Thompson, I'm going to need you to be respectful. This is less than 30 seconds into Christopher Thompson's final sentencing. I ain't doing nothing with my D, he responded. This is unbelievable obscenity.
0: Wow.
1: I'll keep it clean. Well, it's fine. Okay, she said. What? He asked. It's fine. That's how the hearing began. He was convicted in December of robbery, kidnapping, sodomy, sexual abuse, for an attack on a woman he did not know.
0: Wow.
1: The details are almost too chilling to repeat. He wore a ski mask, abducted the woman in her own car, drove her to a school parking lot, forced sex acts at gunpoint, drove her to an ATM, robbed her, drove back to school, sexual assault, rape at gunpoint. As the assistant district attorney said, this was every woman's worst nightmare. And she asked the judge to uphold the jury's recommendation. I'm sorry, were you going to say something? That Thompson received 65 years for the crimes, reading into the record the Kentucky statutes that dictate when a judge should consider a reduction in jury recommendations. So a jury of his peers had recommended that. The major factor is the defendant's behavior. The defendant's behavior. In Thompson's case, that behavior exactly what the prosecutor wanted Judge Davis to keep in mind. It was conduct that had already been read into the record by Judge Davis herself. Off the record, the defendant was speaking to the prosecutor lady and stated, quote, I will see you in 20 years, bitch, Judge Davis read aloud. On the record, in front of the entire court, he stated, DSF y'all kids and F y'all's dead loved ones. In addition to that, speaking directly to the court, he said, eat my I'm going to
0: This is an example, and I realize why this can't happen. But this is an example where I think just a little bit of vigilante justice would be okay. Just because in the old days, that guy gets the mother blanking crap beat out of him by some cops in the hallway. And when they put him in, it's, what happened to that guy? I don't know. He must have stripped and fell.
1: Oh, it gets worse.
0: And that sort of thing happens. You don't get away with saying this stuff.
1: So the judge emphasized how long 65 years is, and Mr. Thompson is not mentally matured yet and had never really had a real shot at getting help. She read aloud his record, which included juvenile crimes, theft, robbery, truancy, failure to pay restitution, felony gun possession, fleeing and evading police, probation violation, blah, blah, blah. It'd take too long. Judge Davis went on to explain her thoughts for the record, while Thompson repeatedly stated he did not care. Below is the exchange that preceded the judge's decision to forego the jury's recommended sentence in favor of a sentence of less than half of that. Thompson, I don't have sympathy for nobody, Judge Davis. Well, if you come in here and show the court, I don't have sympathy for you, the victim, the victim's family. We don't need your sympathy. I don't care. That's fine. Boo-hoo. Judge says, if you were to come in here and instead of being hurt and angry, which is what this court hears, right?
0: Oh, my God.
1: As a 20-year-old African-American male that has been, you know, experienced this society, et cetera, and you would show that, yes, okay, this is the situation. This is who I am. I don't want to be this person anymore. I don't want to be in jail forever. That's what y'all trying to make me as. I didn't say that. Yes, you did. I didn't find you guilty. I'm not trying to argue. Well, then don't. Just sit back. You don't even have to actively listen. You just sit back and be quiet and let me make a record and talk to the right noise. You don't want to hear anything. You're going to. So with that being said, it is just a shame that you can't look at all of this, all of these things, and say, as of today, you can't tell me how to look at anything. Just say February 22nd or 2nd of 26. I want to be a different person. I want a better outcome. I want to be an asset to society. Blah, blah, blah. And on it goes.
0: So,
1: and in spite of his refusing defiantly and angrily to even hint at regret.
0: Well, he didn't need to actually regret anything. He just needed to say the words out loud for the judge to
1: I'm
0: say.
1: I'm trying to make a record here. Yes. Yeah, and, but no, he said F you and threatened to rape her and everybody else in the courtroom. And for that, she cut his sentence in half.
0: Man.
1: These people are crazy.
0: They are.
1: I mean, they're actually nuts.
0: They are.
1: Yeah.
0: You can't believe that somebody of a minority race could also be just an evil loser who would be better off with locked up forever. You just can't imagine it. Nobody who's of whichever downtrodden group you want to pick could ever just be a bad person for all the reasons other white people are bad people.
1: Right.
0: Just
1: exactly.
0: The system caused you to be. It's exactly Lenin's thinking. V.I. Lenin started the Soviet Union. That just the only reason we have crime is because of the oppression in the system and everything. But we're going to have to kill a lot of people to get this all straightened out. But once we get it all straightened out, everything will be fantastic.
1: Right. And some people, including this judge, can't even deal with the notion that maybe I concede everything she said, that this guy never had a chance. He's not mentally developed. He had a bad upbringing, whatever. He grew up in a bad place, blah, blah, blah, blah, blah. Anybody capable of that is irredeemable. Put him in prison for decades. Bring it up at the parole hearing. If he finds God, he matures, he you know, whatever, we'll talk about it. But not at the outset. No, you don't cut a sentence in half because of some vague guilt that a black fella is going to go to prison for a long time. God, that judge ought to be heaved out on her ass.
0: No kidding. You should not be a judge. That is so horrifying. Screaming all kinds of horrible things at the judge, and the judge continues to say, all I'm seeing is someone who is hurt. I'm just seeing someone who's acting out because they're hurt. You're a nut job.
1: You know, I don't even have it in me to. I had a companion story with this about North Carolina that Roy Cooper, when he was governor there, he's running for Senate now, so this is getting attention. But in the wake of the George Floyd crap, North Carolina, under the Democrats, was one of those states that just went crazy releasing people from prison. Just anybody. Anybody who is more had darker skin than me was released from prison, including this guy who committed a crime so unspeakable against an elderly North Carolina woman. I won't even describe it to you. Convicted in 1995, sentenced to life in prison, a monster, a subhuman monster. But in March of 21, he walked out of North Carolina prison a free man, to the horror of the victim's family, after Roy Cooper and his administration agreed to fast-track the release of 3,500 inmates as part of a legal settlement with the NAACP. It was the, what did we decide the whole COVID George Floyd period ought to be called?
0: The woke apocalypse or whatever that
1: the
0: is.
1: The woke apocalypse, yeah. The time of insanity. Great Scott. You know, and we were discussing this earlier. I can't even remember the context, but, oh, it was the Mexican drug cartels that are now engaged in open warfare with the government. If you give away law and order, civilization, the rule of law, you will have to fight a war to get it back. Yikes.
2: Jack Armstrong and Joe Getty. The Armstrong and Getty Show.
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4: 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We're going to get back to the war situation in mailbag in a minute, but first, other things. Am in Vegas writes, referring to the discussion of Gen Z kids in the workplace, Joe very well illustrated the days of play that up until the Gen Z years were filled with peer interactions, conflicts and resolutions, teamwork and communication with minimal to no parental intervention. That is now the days of the past. These days, however, were the days that prepared us for life and for survival. Those days taught us the workplace social and life social skills to successfully navigate this society. Depriving Gen Z of this was likened to depriving the child of wholesome food. And Jack, you said, well, food, they'd starve to death. But then M wanted to further explore that metaphor. These Gen Zers, without help from the previous generation, will indeed starve. We have essentially, as a society, stopped teaching the man to fish. Mm. We've set them up for failure to thrive and quite literal starvation, or worse, communism, the only system that those who never learned to fish are attracted to embrace.
5: Wow.
4: Yeah. Interesting, M. Thanks.
5: And then, to just overcomplicate things, I'm not sure how you teach a man to fish with AI coming down the pike.
4: Well, if... Are you picturing fishermen robots out there catching our fish for us?
5: Well, supporting themselves.
4: Yeah. Well, let's see. Speaking of alarm clocks, which we were on the fascinating Armstrong and Getty One More Thing podcast yesterday.
5: Sounds like a fascinating topic.
4: Steve in Plumas Lake, California writes, enjoyed your segment, wanted to share what I've come up with. I'm a single father of a 16-year-old boy who often stays up late playing video games on school nights. Tisk, tisk. I started a new job last summer that requires me to leave for work before it's time for my son to wake up for school. We implemented an alarm clock that's been effective every day so far in the school year, blah, blah, blah. We have an extra cell phone we keep around the house as a backup. It's basically a dedicated alarm clock for my son with a twist. The twist is that it's kept outside his bedroom on a desk in the hallway and is always connected to a Bluetooth speaker, which we leave plugged in and powered on all the time. It is an old Block Rocker speaker from Costco that's very similar to a guitar amplifier. The thing is loud. Too loud, according to my son, but he hasn't missed the bus yet.
5: Wow. Yeah, that's the sort of thing you come up with when you're single parenting, because you got lots of balls in the air.
4: Yeah, indeed. I like this. On the topic of asking for more money, Jack, you talked about your college calling you to ask for more money long after you graduated. There's another entity that does this. Hospitals and medical clinics, Mike. My wife had cancer. We spent many thousands, including thousands out of pocket for our deductibles and patient share. After they sent us requests asking us to donate money to them, as if the money I gave them for my treatment was not enough and I should give more. Yeah, that's crazy. And then, putting an exclamation point on this one, Kevin the Texas Marine with an observation about Jack getting contacted by his old college. Alma mater is a fancy term us Marines can't even spell. Anyway, he says, as an alumnus of the Corps, I don't get random phone calls for cash. They just take it out of my paycheck in the form of taxes. Ouch.
5: That's a good one.
4: Yeah. Yeah.
5: Speaking of medical bills... So I had a family member that needed to ride in an ambulance back in December. I won't explain what was going on there, but it was your ambulance ride. And I've been talking about this for a couple of years now. Well, apparently inflation has hit the ambulance ride thing.
4: Oof.
5: I was expecting a $3,000 bill that insurance doesn't cover. $4,600 to ride in the ambulance. Insurance doesn't cover it. What the hell is that?

0: that? I got to start walking on bloody knees or carrying people or whatever. Who can afford that?
1: Yeah, Uber has to come up with, like, plastic sheets Uber. If you're bleeding, go ahead and call us. You'll save a hell of a lot of money.
0: That's a lot of money.
1: Let's see. Frequent correspondent Paolo on the topic of assisted suicide. Guys, I don't want anybody interfering with my right to do whatever I want with my body whenever I want to do it. My agency is the most precious thing I have. I don't want it taken from me because others might exercise that same agency to do something stupid. Don't take my freedom because someone else might use it stupidly. Can't disagree with you. It's a tough one. Let's see. What's wrong with California in a few sentences? The L.A. Marathon announced this year that if you're struggling at mile 18, you can take a shortcut to the finish line and still get a medal as a finisher.
0: What?
1: Yes.
0: What?
1: Yes. And Henry, who's run several marathons, including one at 75 years old, is calling a bull spit.
0: That's crazy.
1: Oh, no, no. I like it. In fact, I tell you what, if you've hit the 72 after 14 holes of golf, you just walk off the course and we'll call you a scratch golfer. It's ridiculous. Unbelievable.
0: The whole point of running a marathon is, can I run a marathon?
1: Well, they tried real hard, Jack, so we're going to give them a trophy or a medal or whatever.
0: Wow.
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1: This is The Chad Benson Show. My name is Craig Collins, filling in, which apparently some people call me that now. I kind of love that. I fill in on some shows, this one, another national one. I also fill in on some shows in specific markets like Indianapolis, or at least I have for a long time. And I have a show in Houston, by the way, to start things off. Before I get to any news, just to selfishly promote me, I have a show from 7 to 9 o'clock, which is morning hours, Central Time, at KSEV in Houston, Texas. Don't listen to my show instead of Chad's. His is better. I'm just telling you it's true that it is. Maybe listen to my show as a podcast. It is KSEV Mornings. You can find it anywhere. But all right, let's get to actual news stuff. At Radio Craig Z is a way to find me on social media, too. Selfish promotion today on the radio. All right, I thought this was really interesting as far as a way to kick things off, because it's incredibly stupid Democrat making an incredibly ridiculous argument that I kind of love that he tries to go gun control as part of his argument to change the way that illegal immigration works. Just wave a magic wand and make it legal. That's essentially what he's asking us to do, which is fantastic. But more so than that, he knows if you want to placate the other side or at least reach them, let's go ahead and talk about guns, baby. I do own guns. I am a gun owner. I'm very happy about it. No, I don't think that using my Second Amendment right means that anybody who walks in this country also gets to be a legal citizen.
2: Our immigrant coworkers, neighbors, friends, and family want to contribute to this country legally. Let them.
1: Let them.
2: Legal immigration. Imagine if just 3% of gun sales were permitted. Many in this room, myself included, would call that gun prohibition. But that's how few immigrants seeking permanent legal status in the United States through the proper processes actually get approved.
1: Why is that, by the way? Hold on. I'll jump in here. Why do you think that is, that only 3% of people that apply to become U.S. citizens the right way? By the way, my wife was born in Mexico, is a U.S. citizen. She went through the process. She succeeded because she got married to this guy. But anyway, why is that true? Why are there so few people that are succeeding going through proper channels? It's partly because, this is not the only reason, the court systems are inundated with people that shouldn't be here legally, essentially meaning that you have a ton of cases and a whole lot of people who don't show up for their court hearing, and a lot of people who've jumped the line and gotten to this country illegally in a way that they shouldn't have, that make it harder for people to come in legally. You know who thought that, by the way? You know who believed in that message that I just shared for you on the Chad Benson Show, the fancy national show? Barack Obama. Barack Hussein Obama, if I'm trying to be President Trump about it. But he's the one who initially said that we can't let people jump the line. Well, he didn't initially say that, but he's more recently said it. And Democrats seem to have abandoned that message. Let's let this idiot continue.
2: In a year. For many, there's no legal way at all. If you make legal immigration impossible,
1: it's not possible.
2: Don't complain about illegal immigration. You created it. You made it illegal. So yes, focus on justice for victims. But let peaceful people contribute to this country legally.
1: Yeah, so essentially that message also means anyone that wants to live in the United States gets to live here. And you know what the biggest problem about this is? And I'm going to sound a little bit like a far righty when I say this, but I promise you, it just simply is true. I've seen it occur, and you've probably seen it occur in some fashion, some sort of news story that you read about. There are people who want to move to our country who hate our country. But they want to live here, which is odd, because they seem to actually like a lot of the things that make the United States special. They just don't want to actually support the United States, and inevitably they do harm to someone or a lot of people, and they couch that under the guise of, I'm not really an American, I just live here, I'm from somewhere else. There are many, many people who don't want to live the American way of life. And if you want someone to immigrate to your country, you want them to respect your country. No, they don't have to completely abandon who they were before. I'm going to go back to the example of my wife to kick off the show. Born and raised Mexican, lived in Mexico until her 20s, and then she moved to the United States for school, for college. She met me. She did a dumb thing and married this idiot that's talking to you on the microphone today. And there we go. There we have it. She is now a U.S. citizen. She decided to stay when she probably planned on going back home. Wasn't that hard. It did cost a decent amount of money, But it was not an impossible system. And more importantly, since becoming a U.S. citizen, she now believes herself to be from both places, the United States and Mexico. I do a lot of work with veterans through some of the podcast and radio things that I do. And my wife has loved getting to know U.S. veterans and talking about the importance of protecting the United States of America and dealing with people who would willingly give their life to protect the values of our country. I remember this. Here, I'll tell you this, too. This wasn't the intent of the start of the show, but I can't help it. Honor Flight is an incredible program. It exists throughout the entire country. There's a bunch of chapters. Wherever you happen to be listening to the show, there's a decent chance that your community or a community close by to you has an Honor Flight group. This group takes people to Washington, D.C., takes veterans, I should say, to Washington, D.C., mostly now Vietnam guys, to see the war memorial.

0: And those are the kinds of people that we do want to live here, people who are willing to adopt and accept the value system that we have. And when you have a version of immigration where anybody can come in, there's really no rules, they're allowed to stay for basically any reason they want, we have a lot of people who don't respect that. And then we have a lot of damage to our society. We've seen it. You've seen it. I've seen it. It's not just a political far-right talking point. It's a reality. All right, let's move on. There's other stuff out there. I thought this was really interesting. I live in Houston, Texas, as I said to open the show. KSEV Mornings is a radio show that I do that you can find anywhere you look for podcasts. But anyway, James Tallarico, who is running for the Senate in Texas and is a far-left crazy person by a lot of the things he said just a few years ago. It's not like we're resurfacing audio of a guy who said this 25 years ago because, you know, he's been in politics for so long. That was the Joe Biden version of an approach when Biden was running for the office of president and somehow won. I'm still confused about that because there was a lot of votes for a guy that did very few speak. Anyway, I won't go there. But nonetheless, when Joe Biden was running for office, you could play audio of him totally disagreeing with himself 15, 20, 30 years ago as a senator, as a politician in some capacity, as a vice president. It was interesting to watch that sort of stuff occur. For Tallarico, it's 3 or 4 years ago. He's a relatively younger guy. I don't even think the time frame given here is true when the Democrat objects on CNN and claims that this happened in 2019. That's not accurate. But nonetheless, that part doesn't matter. What matters to me is as they go about this fight, as they go about this argument, part of the discussion for the lefty that's arguing with the conservative on CNN, part of the discussion is, you know what, it doesn't really matter. So here, let's play part of the audio, and then I'll continue to tell you why this is incredibly broken as a concept, especially when people are playing audio from James Tallarico when he did a podcast 2 years ago, not 7 years ago, and definitely not 20 years ago.
1: I think that is my advice, is get out there, go on offense, say who you are, but also be very clear about who James Tallarico is. I mean, do you think it's okay that he said that white men are the biggest domestic terrorist threat to this country?
2: Is he campaigning on that, or was this some comment from like 2019 that was kind of cringe that we've all moved past?
1: Oh, so people aren't held accountable for their past comments?
2: Ken Paxton, in very recent history.
1: So you're the biggest domestic terrorist.
2: Of course, I don't agree with that, but James Tallarico isn't running on that. When James Tallarico and Ken Paxton are facing off, they're talking about the economy.
0: He's not running on his beliefs, darn it. Why would you tell us that he's running on the things that he believes? How dare you?
2: Ken Paxton is cheating on his wife. James Tallarico is talking about money and politics while Ken Paxton is taking money out of the hands of his voters. Like, you realize his own staff.
1: Is God non-binary?
3: Who cares?
2: This is just such
0: It's not a stupid talking point. It is the basics of who the human being is. You know what's really interesting there? Within that 40-second clip on CNN, the person that is trying to defend James Tallarico and his radical beliefs at all costs, ignore this thing that he said because it's so long ago and he's not even running on it as part of his platform because he'd lose if he actually used those things that he believes more often as talking points right now. Being fake is not the same as abandoning certain beliefs. I love that they're saying, just listen to what the politician says now. But the other part that I really love is during that rebuttal, our lefty Democrat on CNN, who has a ton of support from everybody else on the panel, also says that Ken Paxton is a morally corrupt man, which is a thing you hear all the time. He's cheating on his wife, was the comment there. And Ken Paxton is divorced. He is with somebody else. He's not a great human being, a perfect human being. I don't know what the right word would be in his private life. But I contend, if I'm going to support anyone in politics, the vast majority of these people are probably not great people. And actually, you know what? I'll go with a joke. I think it's a Jerry Seinfeld joke that I love a lot about politics in general. And I'm just going to paraphrase it. I'm not going to try to deliver you a Seinfeld joke today on the show. But the thing I love so much is when he says, it's only really crazy people who want to be politicians. You know, maybe it's actually George Carlin. This might not be, I think I credit Seinfeld all the time, but now I'm thinking maybe Carlin said this. It's crazy people because if you ask yourself, hey, who should be in charge of everything, essentially who should run for president, and your answer is you, you're probably not the normal person out there. You're probably a tad strange and or a tad self-obsessed and probably crappy. And there's a lot of things you've done that are probably all

0: so crappy? Whether it's your belief system, whether it's your behavior, all of that. All right, this is the Chad Benson Show. My name is Craig Collins, filling in. Thrilled to be with you. More coming up in just a bit.
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4: This is The Chad Benson Show. My name is Craig Collins, filling in. Thrilled to be with you. A bunch of stuff to talk about. A Walmart worker says it's too early for them to have all their Halloween costumes out, and yet they already do. Now, we're not unfamiliar with this. This happens all the time. Is it almost 2 months before Halloween? Yes, of course it is. Is that too early? As a guy born on Halloween, I'm going to tell you the answer to that question, yes. It is too early. Does anybody care? No. And actually, I'll throw one last thing out there, which is going to make me a tad hypocritical. But hey, it's not a silly topic. This doesn't count compared to political things. I don't hate walking into a store and seeing the ridiculous Halloween decorations, like the giant 15-20-foot skeleton that some crazy person is going to put in their front yard. And the reason I don't hate, I don't want to see everything. I just want to see those things. Because I think it takes a while to convince yourself that's a good idea. I'm sure there's people who impulse buy this stuff, but I think there's a certain amount of people who struggle for a bit, and maybe it's just to convince the wife that what you need this Halloween is a 20-foot skeleton that lights up and dances in your front yard. So put those out early. Give people multiple opportunities to contemplate buying those. That is my advice. But for the other stuff, keep it behind closed doors until like 2 weeks. Before Halloween. But here's a person going viral on social media. As I said, a Walmart employee complaining about this.
5: This guy that came up to me with his son, and he said that he was just looking for a Flash costume for him for Halloween, and I told him that they're going to have them at the front in the seasonal section where the rest of the Halloween stuff at. He looked at me and was like, we just checked from over there, and all we was able to find was Spider-Man and Batman costumes. Can you double-check it? And I was like, all right, cool. So I went on my phone to check and see if they had any Flash costumes for him. After I got done looking it up, it said NA, not available on my phone, and I showed him, like, oh, maybe they haven't stocked them up yet. Maybe for right now, all they got is the Batman and Spider-Man costumes until they bring these out. Then he wanted to say, but what if they don't have it later on? That's why I'm trying to get it right now. That's why I'm asking you. Is there a way you can bring it out faster before anybody else buy it? I'm like, no. Sir, how can I bring out the Flash costume when I literally just told you a bunch of times that we don't have the costume anywhere in the store?
4: It doesn't exist, man. Stop. Stop all the things you're doing. But yes, this is probably a learned behavior, as the Walmart employee is saying, because a whole lot of places put out the Halloween costumes and everything else a whole lot sooner. I love the desperation that he's describing, and the person who walked up to me is like, I need the Flash costume now. I'm going to make an assumption. I'm going to try to make it as clean as possible for radio. I don't think this costume was for Halloween. That's not what I think it was for. I think that this guy might be dating some sort of superhero nerd, and the superhero nerd requested a Flash costume for reasons I don't know, and I don't want to know, and maybe you don't want to know, but that's the assumption I have. This was not necessary. If you're this desperate today to get it now, it's not necessary for Halloween. And I know you could say it's a kid's costume, it's for somebody else. I think when you get to the sizing, you're like, I'm going to need it in super extra large. I'm going to need it in a size for me. Just because my kid happens to be the same size as me, that's all it is. One other thing that I did love that went pretty viral, this is funny, and I love a lot of these song mashups that go viral online. This is Hall & Oates and DuckTales mashed up together. And I got to tell you, as a millennial, an elder millennial, I'm 40 years old, that DuckTales, the theme song, a cartoon I barely watched as a kid and don't remember all that much, is incredibly popular on the internet. A lot of people

0: Okay, that's pretty good. I like the fact that the DuckTales just kind of came in at the end. All right, quick break. A lot more. Craig Collins filling in on the Chad Benson Show.
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5: Ooh, calm down. 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Oh, you don't think I can make it work? 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I didn't even use my hands or my mouth. 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
1: This is the Chad Benson Show. My name is Craig Collins, filling in. Thrilled to be with you. A bunch of stuff out there to talk about. The Lindsey Clancy case, of course, is a big discussion for a lot of people on social media, and then a lot of people who are humans and think that it's horrible that a mother killed her own children. One of the lawyers, one of the attorneys, Lindsey Clancy's attorney, was making an argument in the courtroom, erupted in a Plymouth Superior Court hearing. As you actually can read on social media, that's the way it's described, telling the judge one juror refuses to listen to the law. Let's play a little bit of this audio if we shall.
2: Has an instruction from the foreperson of that juror that's been working for a week now, saying that there's one juror who refuses to listen to the law that you've given him or her on reasonable doubt. And I suggest respectfully that the soft instruction that you gave them saying at the sidebar, can you listen to the law as I instruct you, does not focus on the issue. It is the question is not sufficient enough. It does not allow any foundation for a motion to remove the juror who refuses to accept your instructions on the law, on reasonable doubt. And if we come back here in a half an hour with a mistrial because of a juror that has just spurned the instructions of this court, it's a shame.
1: Yeah, and also cares if a mother killed her own kids. That's the way that I would say this horrible story, to be honest. And I haven't talked about it a lot. It's not the kind of thing that I've wanted to discuss in great detail on any of the radio stuff that I do, because it's horrible. And honestly, the people who ask the simple question, and I think ABC put up an article about this, maybe it was yesterday, what does it mean to be not guilty by lack of responsibility? There's certain legalese in there that gets described in great detail, even though the former nurse attempted suicide in the night that her children were killed. It left her paralyzed in a wheelchair. But the debate is whether or not she's guilty because of some sort of postpartum psychosis is incredibly ridiculous, in my opinion. I know I'm a dude. I know I'm not allowed to say this, but yet here I am saying it because I can never experience postpartum depression because even though the left tells me I can't be a woman, there's no scenario where I can be one. But this is just ridiculous to me that we're talking about this.

0: topic in a way, and that people seem to have some strong opinions, even though the reality of someone taking the lives of kids should normally be fairly punishable and fairly easily punishable in our society. All right, as I said, I don't really love talking about that story a lot. I want to move on to J.D. Vance. He did a press conference. He was asked a couple different interesting questions, in my opinion. One of those questions was about Maria Bartiromo and if she's destined to be the White House press secretary.
1: Just left Fox News. Is she going to be the next White House press secretary?
2: I don't know, man. No, I don't think so. You know, I just saw the news literally as I walked out before. I love Maria. I think she's an amazing person, amazing talent. I don't get involved in the personal drama of media stations. In fact, I'd like to invite Peter Ducey to come up here and answer a question about what happened to Maria. But I think whatever she does, look, she's going to do great, and I wish her all the best. She's a very, very dear friend. I haven't even talked to her, so I don't know the backstory about why she's decided to leave Fox News.
0: Mr. Vice President, what else do you think here? I don't know. We'll see. I know that President Trump put out a big statement about how Maria Bartiromo is great and how dare she be left or let go by Fox because of all the incredible work she does and all the great shows she does. I do think it seems like she's more likely than not to become the White House press secretary. That does feel like an obvious kind of situation we're in right now, but we'll see. There was also this question about Ted Cruz, about Pete Hegseth, about a bunch of different people who might be running for the office of president, and what J.D. Vance thinks about that.
3: You don't want to talk about your own potential 2028 prospects, but Senator Ted Cruz and your good friend, Secretary Hegseth, apparently have been privately and publicly, in the case of Senator Cruz, positioning for 2028. Could you see yourself supporting either one of them for a presidential campaign?
2: That's an innovative way to ask the question, but I'm still not going to take the bait. Look, first of all, I'd encourage any Republican, if you care about the country, and I think all of us do, you should be focused not on a job a few years from now, you should be focused on the midterms. And that's the approach that I've taken. I think people sometimes don't believe me because they assume you're the vice president. You must think about this all the time. What I'm focused on, man, is trying to get as many Republicans as elected as possible so that we can do as much good as possible for the second 2 years of the Trump administration. That's a long time. There's a lot of opportunity there. And this job is so crazy. Look at this, guys. We're at the White House. That's the front lawn of the White House. We get an opportunity to come to work every day and make 350 million people's lives better. That's what we have to be focused on. And so politically, I'm very much focused on the midterm elections. I mean, Pete is a great guy. And yeah, I could see myself supporting a whole host of people. But most importantly, right now, I've got a lot of people that I'm supporting right now to get elected for the November 2026 elections. And on Ted Cruz, I mean, look, man, he's just clearly Ted is a very authentic and likable guy, and I'm sure he'll do great.
0: Yeah, I'm sure he'll do great. It's going to be amazing. We'll see what happens there. He wants to run. J.D. Vance is going to run. I don't know why people want to try to get him in some sort of weird gotcha trap when the reality is that we all know this is inevitably going to happen. Like, who doesn't believe that he would want to run for president when you take the office of vice president, by the way? How many vice presidents in the history of this country didn't want to be president? I'm not asking you how many actually ran for the role, even though it's basically all of them, but how many didn't want it? Because right now, you're 2 years away, or a year, I guess, away, or maybe even just 6 months away from this being a reality where people start running. If you're Trump a few years ago, you pretty much start running immediately after the midterms. But anyway, in some amount of time in the near future, we're going to see this race actually get more serious and people start to throw their hat in the ring. And what part of J.D. Vance, the person, doesn't scream to you that he wants the gig? Is he the best for the role? I don't know. I think the best for the role on the Republican side might be Marco Rubio. The way that Marco Rubio is tough but not a jerk, although some might still think of him as a jerk, is difficult to do. I'll say this about that topic because I like thinking about it a lot. I've had confrontations at workplaces, mostly, not usually other places, although actually I can think of a couple instances at a bar. Mostly this is a work thing where you have to say something tough to someone because they said something really dumb, whatever it might be. I'm going to give you an example. If you're working somewhere and you have a boss and that boss says, hey, I want you to show this other employee how to do something, You're like, I want you to train some.

0: one to do a thing. And then you wind up going to that other employee and being like, hey, I need to train you to do this. The big man said so. And they say no. You're in a rough situation because you've been told to do something. You've been told that there's another employee you're supposed to give information to or give some sort of steps to. And they're the ones saying no. And so then you have to go back to the big boss and be like, you know what? It didn't work out. But you can't take any responsibility for that. I'm not going to be blamed for the defiance of someone else. This is a real situation that happened at work, by the way. So eventually you say to someone, you look at them and you go, hey, if you're saying no to this, I'm going to have to tell the big guy you're saying no to this. And they react crazy to that, either in front of you or behind your back, acting like it was somehow terrible that you told them something stern that was simply the truth. I know other people have been in situations like that, where they say, I didn't know what to do. I didn't know how I could be nicer about telling someone a fact. I mean, honestly, when I think about the bar arguments I have, and I'm going to play a little bit of audio to demonstrate this point, mostly it's about dudes and women's sports. There is a certain level of honesty that can go into that discussion. And Enes Kanter, the guy who played in the NBA, who'd like somewhat to be a WNBA player for some reason, that guy, as he's talking about these topics and behaving a certain way in public, which amuses the hell out of me, he's also trying to say one very simplistic thing that a lot of people don't like, but is easily true. Dudes are better at sports than women. There's no scenario where they're not. A dude who was biologically born a guy, and then at some point, either through some attempt to change or not change anything about him, decides that he's a woman now, he'll still be better at sports. And so that version of a discussion is kind of hard for some, mostly on the left, to listen to and hear. Here's an example, though, of Fox News talking about how bad things are going in California because of some delusional decision-making that's happening there.
1: Places, because what I don't like, and we've talked about this a lot, is the language of cruelty that often accompanies this discussion. I'm happy to have the conversation about fairness and safety for women in sports. I played women's sports my whole life. What I don't like is when it transitions, in an interesting word I use there, when the conversation then becomes one that is very cruel and dehumanizing towards trans kids who, quite frankly, have enough challenges in their life without politicians piling on every day.
0: Yeah, we're not piling on. That's the thing. I actually heard another argument made on a different show as I was driving into work today that you're not allowed to say things negative connected to the trans community because you put people in that community in jeopardy of hurting themselves. That's the argument, that if I say something out loud, no matter how well-intentioned I am, I don't want anyone to hurt themselves, I'm not hateful at all, I'm not an ist of any kind, but I do want to talk about things in a logical and fact-based way. I want to have that discussion as often as I can in the world in which we all live. Just wanting to do that to some is so hateful and dangerous that you really shouldn't be doing it. And that terrifies me. The idea of censoring people simply because someone else might do some sort of harm to themselves, and I mean verbally censoring yourself, that is not the same. Although it's treated the same in our society as me, like taking out a gun and shooting somebody. It's not the same. My words and my thoughts don't actually hurt you. Absolutely. We can have a conversation in this context about mental health. There's a lot of roads you can go to say this and that need to be discussed more to help people be more mentally healthy. But you can't say to yourself that I need to censor speech or thought or ideas. And in the case of men playing women's sports, it's not fair. The most ridiculous example of this, and I wonder if you've ever had this experience, is talking to anyone who's a parent of a girl, especially a girl who likes to play sports. I've told this story before, and maybe it was on this show, but in high school, my group of friends played intramural basketball, and we had one female friend that really wanted to be a part of the team, and we let her. She was on the team. She'd check in, she'd check out. She was one of the only girls playing intramural basketball against all the boys who didn't make the basketball team. So it's not like we were the best of the best, but we were all better than her. And, like, she struggled a lot, but we let her play. She got in. It was fine. She was pretty good as far as the skill set goes and the abilities that she had. But she wasn't as fast, wasn't as strong, wasn't several things that made it hard for her on the court against dudes, especially at that time in our lives. And so there was something kind of obvious about that even she would admit. She'd be like, yeah, I know, I struggled, guys, I'm sorry, I'm just glad you're letting me play. And we're like, no problem. We love that you want to be a part of the team this bad that you kind of go out there and struggle. But like that reality, that thought would now be considered hateful. We'd have to pretend the entire time that she's as good as we are, and that if you're the, as I said, the father or mother of a daughter, and you see your daughter get obliterated by a biological guy in a sport that they've been playing their entire life, the rules on the left tell you to pretend it's not happening. To nod your head and be like, this was great for all of us. All right, we got to take a break. A lot coming up. This is Craig Collins filling in on the Chad Benson Show.
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12: I was riding my motorcycle down Muldoon on a sunny day when a car pulled right out in front of me. I crashed into the hood and flew 30 feet. I was hurt bad, so I called Frank Schleyhofer.
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0: Say woo! This is the Chad Benson Show. My name is Craig Collins, filling in. Thrilled to be with you. A bunch of stuff out there to talk about. I thought this was kind of interesting. A gas station, now one of the biggest pizza brands in the country. Casey's is a gas station that exists in a lot of the country. I think about 19 states. It's very Midwest, some southern parts of the country. I live in Texas, so Buc-ee's is the right answer to any question. Maybe not pizza. But any question in the world of what gas station is the best gas station? Because if you don't say Buc-ee's, I think that you're kicked out of Texas. But anyway, here is a discussion by the chef that makes the pizzas that are incredibly popular. When I was living in Illinois, I did eat Casey's Pizza. I never went and bought a full pizza from a gas station. That's not a me move. As a guy that was actually originally born on the East Coast, I kind of think that's wrong. I kind of think you can't do that. Casey's, if you really want to be considered a legitimate pizza place, you got to separate from the gas. You have to open a side business somewhere nearby that has no affiliation with the gas that you're serving. But anyway, here's the chef talking about how great his pizza is.
25: Stop to Casey's. It's brunch time. It's the weekend. I feel like pizza, and I'm going to try several of their more popular varieties and try to rank them for you. Breakfast pizza. Homemade dough. Eggs. Cheese, sausage, solid 10 out of 10. Taco pizza, one of my favorites. I'm going to go an 11 out of 10. Say pepperoni, rock solid 11 out of 10. Barbecue brisket pizza, feels like a 12 out of 10, tastes like a 14 out of 10.
0: All right, I got that wrong. I misread the thing I was about to play. It's not the chef who makes the pizza at Casey's. It's a famous chef who went viral on social media for saying how good the pizza is. I'm not saying it's bad. It's actually pretty good pizza. But it's not as good as, you know, places that actually specialize in this and don't also allow you to pump gas. Although, who knows what the future holds for a bunch of the businesses out there with AI and everything else changing the world in which we live? Maybe. Somebody somewhere will say most of our stores now need to also have gas pumps. It's the only way to live. It's the only way to continue. Other silly things out there before we take another break in just a few minutes, but stuff that I did really like, including this topic about the best place to retire, which some people are claiming is Disney World, and I don't know why that would be. A new study analyzed 182 of the biggest cities in the U.S. to determine the best place to retire. Of course, Florida. Lands high on that list, Orlando, Miami, Tampa. But one of the reasons why, apparently, is a lot of retirees in Orlando love to go to Disney World. I don't know what the Disney adult thing for a lot of us, for I'm not one of those people, for a lot of people is. Like, I don't know what it is. My grandmother had all the Disney movies for her grandchildren. We had them on cassette tape, of course, back in the day. For the youngins out there, that was a different thing than streaming, which is what you have to do now. We actually had to dig through the tapes to find the one we wanted to watch, but I digress. What I think is amazing about the idea of a Disney grandparent is that I think they're probably also doing it for the grandkids. Like, they're also doing it in a way where when people come and visit them, they can bring them to Disney. I think it's different than the Disney adults I know as a millennial who really want to go on their own to a place that you probably need a child to go to. And I knew one friend. He was in a relationship with a girl that had a Disney pass that I didn't know was a thing, where you could go like all year for a certain amount of money. I think that's what it was. I don't totally remember. But they went constantly. All right, quick break. A lot more. Craig Holmes filling in on the Chad Benson Show.
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0: places like Missouri as well. So folks are going to have to stay hydrated out there.
1: ABC News meteorologist Samara Theodore. A Lancet study on drinking shows prolonged alcohol use contributes to an increased risk of at least three cancers: liver, colorectal, and esophageal. And in women, breast cancer. ABC News medical contributor Dr. Darian Sutton.
2: This is information that you can use to reconsider how you look at alcohol. It doesn't mean that you need to avoid or you can't have another glass of wine, but in medicine, in the emergency room, and in life in general, we're making decisions based on risk and benefit. This study adds information to that calculation. If you're looking for straightforward advice, you can look to the American Cancer Society for alcohol prevention or cancer reduction risks. They say just tend to avoid alcohol, and they say if you do drink, no more than 2 drinks a day for men and no more than 1 drink a day for women.
1: Spider-Man Brand New Day remains number one in the theaters this weekend, only the second film this decade to top the box office for 6 straight weeks. Last one was Avatar in 2022. Brand New Day, starring Tom Holland, collected $18 million over the weekend. The Odyssey remained in second, both helping give Hollywood the best summer since before the pandemic. I'm Wayne Cabot, ABC News.
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12: Not live from Studio C. Armstrong and Getty taking the day off. This is the traditional wrap-up of summer, as far as I'm concerned, before Labor Day weekend.
13: And I got to get just a little more tanning in. I'm not quite dark enough, and I found a nude beach where I can take care of business.
12: Wow. You don't want to go into fall winter with those tan lines.
13: No, no. Needless to say. Probably shouldn't have said. Anyway, hope you enjoy a little Armstrong and Getty replay.
14: And even today, she still thinks her husband would have made a good president if he had stayed in the race.
15: Of course he would have made a good president. He made a good president the 4 years he was there. I mean, to me, he was the best president.
16: What a waste of freaking time. That's Dr. Jill Biden on her interview yesterday, and she's going to do a bunch more, and I hope somebody at some point presses her on these issues. But, you know, I suppose in reality, what is she supposed to say? What is she going to say there as the wife of an old man in his final days of life, maybe? She's supposed to say, oh, clearly he would have sucked. His brain doesn't work.
13: Right.
16: You know, come on.
13: Well, that raises the question, though. Well, then why are we going through this exercise at all?
16: Well, I was going to say, anybody who buys that
13: old bad is going to lie to us. Why am I watching this?
16: Anybody who buys her book and reads it, never talk to me. Stay away from me. You're not the sort of person I ever want to engage with. Either. I can't imagine anyone buying that book and reading it.
17: Fine.
13: Oh, Michael. Michael's halfway through it, Jack. I should have said something. He's been loving it.
16: You know, so I've been debating whether to bring this up or not, but it's pretty interesting. So I'd been mentioning that journalist Mark Halpern, who does a TV show every afternoon on YouTube or a bunch of other platforms, he has a Democrat and a Republican on every day. And he has been incensed about this whole thing from the beginning, the media coverage. He calls it the biggest media cover-up in our nation's history. The fact that they did not report on what everybody could see and acted like it wasn't happening. But the Democrat on there said, look, I fooled myself. He said, I look back on it and I think, how could I be so blind to that? I saw all this stuff on TV and I just convinced myself that it's not as bad as everybody's saying, or this is Trump people trying to make it worse than it actually is, or he's got a stutter, or everybody misspeaks every now and then. He said, I myself don't know how I blinded myself to this. Yeah, I find it disturbing. And so the reason I bring that up, it's not a politics thing. I just for everybody, all human beings in their own lives, are we apparently that capable of deluding ourselves if we want a specific thing to be true or not true? Apparently.
13: Some more than others, yeah. It's disturbing that somebody who's at least arguably accomplished enough and articulate enough and bright enough to be on that sort of forum would be self-delusional like that. That's disturbing to me.
16: Well, it depends how invested you are. Think about if you've ever known anybody talking about their husband or wife or kids, and they're laying out the story, and you think, whoa, I mean, they're a train wreck, and how do you not recognize that this is like a serious problem? It's because you want an outcome so much. And maybe if you're in politics, you want an outcome like you want your husband to not be as bad as he seems, or wife, or kids, or whatever.
13: Yeah. I just think it varies from person to person. It's probably like, the spectrum of virtually any human emotion or psychological function. From, logic to complete delusion, you have, self-delusion and rationalization on a scale. Some people don't do it at all. Some do.
16: Orwell quote, Orwell saying that the hardest thing to do is to see something that's right in front of one's nose. So.
13: All right. Right. Well, he famously is one of my intellectual heroes, obviously, and a brilliant, brilliant man. But he was a dedicated socialist and then, realized, this doesn't work among human beings. It's prone to disaster and torture and totalitarianism and the rest of it. So, and I don't think it's a discredit to somebody like Orwell, for instance, that they fell for something that could never work.
16: Well,
13: but he did, in spite of his brilliance.
16: It's not a discredit if it turns out we're all capable of deluding ourselves if we want a particular outcome bad enough of whatever it is. And that's a disturbing thing to think about. What do you really want to be true or not true? And you're just not dealing with the facts on. I don't know.
13: Where are you on a scale of 1 to 10? That's what I'm trying to tell you repeatedly. I think some people are not very prone to that at all. And some people are very, very prone to it.
16: Well, you'd have to think that George Orwell wasn't very prone to it, yet he...
13: Why would you think that?
16: I don't know.
13: I think it's independent of intelligence. It's a tendency like height or being a worrier or being cheerful versus being kind of a dour and an introvert.
16: I also think it'd probably be something that it's impossible for you to diagnose yourself.
13: Agreed.
16: You have no idea yourself to where you would be on that scale.
13: Well, I got to disagree with that, too. And I've never thought about this in depth, so I stand ready to be corrected. I think if you're on the brutal realist end of things, your diagnosis is better because you tend not to self-delude.
16: Hmm. I don't know.
13: The self-delusional cannot diagnose themselves as delusional because or delusional is too strong a term, but you know what I mean.
16: So then the question would be, how much of the media and political class were in the self-delusion thing because they wanted a particular outcome so bad, right. And how many people knew exactly what they were doing, but they're just flat-out lying?
13: Yeah, I assumed it was 98% cynicism,
17: by the political class who just figured they could get the soft heads to go along with it. If that guy's being sincere,
16: sure
17: that is,
16: like
17: it's fascinating again. And

0: receipts and drill down on various things that she was denying. I mean, I suppose on one level you could, it would seem a little cruel, but I mean, you are a journalist talking to somebody who's written a book about this, about a very important topic. You could have shown clips and say, this happened, you know, 3 years before the debate. Explain this on the whole, you never saw him like that before or after.
1: I think your problem here is you're asking Hockey Night in America to talk about golf. That show is an old bat talking in gentle tones for the entertainment of old bats who are getting ready to go to church in the morning. It's not journalism.
0: Okay, well, let's hope that in the coming days, as Jill Biden continues to go out there and hawk this book, that she runs into some journalists that are going to, like, really push her on that. Because the most ridiculous thing she says, of all the ridiculous things, is, I never saw him like that before or after. We did. How come you didn't?
1: Well, yeah, you're right. He'd have been a great president in his second term. That's pretty ridiculous, too.
0: I can't believe that they are so, I mean, this is Louis the 16th stuff. They are so tone deaf to the whole thing, Jill Biden, that she does the interview in front of their one of their homes, because they have many homes.
1: Oh,
0: so
1: right.
0: I had just recently watched Jerry Seinfeld, Comedians in Cars with Coffee with Eddie Murphy. And he goes to Eddie Murphy's house and picks up Eddie Murphy, and Eddie Murphy walks out of his house, and it's like, holy crap, that's a house?
1: Yeah.
0: Jill Biden has the same sort of house as Eddie Murphy. Mm. Why is that? And multiple times during the interview, I mean, it's like she walked out of an art museum or something, that home. I mean, who has a house that looks like it? And as just the front, I can't imagine what it looks like going back, and then the yard behind it and the property and everything like that.
1: And that's one of several houses.
0: Oh, yeah. Yeah, that's not their beach home. And several times during the interview, they talked about after a lifetime of public service. And, you know, Joe Biden's been in public service his entire life. He's dedicated his life to... How did he dedicate his life to public service? And you're standing in front of Eddie Murphy-style house. Eddie Murphy made like $1 billion as a movie star. Why does Joe Biden have the same house as Eddie Murphy? You ought to explain
1: that. He
0: invested
1: well. He bought 100 shares of Apple stock in 1991. It was a good move.
0: Why does everybody just accept the fact that people, we know what their salaries are. You can look them up. You have friends who make that much money, and they don't have houses like that. No, and nobody questions it. It's so weird.
1: Yeah. Well, not only do they not question it, they parade it openly.
0: Good,
1: I mean, Jill
0: God.
1: Could have said, no, I tell you what, why don't we meet at the University of Delaware Library
0: yes,
1: or something
0: yes,
1: like that.
0: Yes, exactly.
1: Or his
0: childhood home and talk about his beginnings or something like that. But not in front of this house to make it clear that we became ungodly wealthy as him being in the government since he was in his early 20s.
1: Spent it all, though, apparently, because they're widely known to be broke at this point.
0: Yeah. Well, they thought it was going to come in for quite some time, but that jig is up. As I
1: Whoops.
0: Heard the Dispatch write yesterday, history is not going to be kind to the Bidens. And it
1: no.
0: is well deserved.
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14: Okay, I promised you some information about the brain that I learned from Mitt Romney.
15: Yes.
14: Thought was interesting.
15: Would have made a great president.
14: I probably heard. Yes, he absolutely would have. Well, you talk about an anachronism to today's politics. Mitt Romney. He was the left's version of Hitler back in 2012. Give me a break.
15: Every Republican is the left's version of Hitler. It goes with
14: but
15: the,
14: Mitt the Romney.
15: Oh, I know. I know. Are you serious?
14: Anyway, so Mitt Romney didn't announce.

0: He wasn't running for president. He wasn't out there talking about it. Somebody, he was doing an interview and somebody asked him. And he said, I'm not running for president in 2028. He said, we need to do something about our move toward really, really old people being in government all the time. The human brain, according to Mitt Romney, the human brain shrinks by about 20% by the time you're 80. The size of your brain is a fifth smaller by 80? That seems like a lot.
1: That's horrifying.
0: Yes, I'd say so. That's one of his reasons why he didn't think people his age, because he's 80, should be president. Trump's 80. Mitch McConnell's 206. Lindsey Graham was a mere... Yeah, Biden. Lindsey Graham,
2: bad at care.
0: Lindsey Graham was a mere 71. Does everybody's brain shrink, but some people just deal with it better? Or is that like an average and some people's brains don't shrink, to explain the Henry Kissinger's or whoever of the world, that they get to a really old age and still their brains seem to work fine?
1: I would guess it's some shrink a little, some shrink a lot.
0: Boy, mine's, but like, mine's like the size of a golf ball right now.
1: It's like 50% of what it once was.
0: Yeah. I can tell. It's just like, I can shake my head and it's like, and I'm bouncing around in there.
1: Wow. Like a golf ball in a bathtub. That's just unfortunate. Yeah. Oh, that's chilling. Absolutely.
0: It is. So this story is gross, but it's true, and it's interesting. I'm concerned because I work with people who are easily baited into lowbrow humor, but...
1: Wow. How unfortunate for you.
0: Anyway, so I'm downtown my little burg in California where California decriminalized crime and all kinds of behavior. Right. And so there's all kinds of gross and, you know, everything's locked up in every store because they don't prosecute you for stealing. So if you want deodorant at the CVS, you have to have somebody bring a key. We've talked about that. Mm-hmm. Street people, various places. That sort of thing. So I'm walking down the sidewalk, and I'm actually walking to a place to get a slice of pizza, which this did not help my appetite. I'm walking to a place to get a slice of pizza last night after dropping my son off and his friends off downtown. And there's
1: the fact that you have a pizza by the slice place, College Town, makes me so jealous.
0: I love the pizza by the slice.
1: Oh, yes.
0: Although, again,
1: America, baby.
0: It was not as appetizing after this. So I'm walking down the sidewalk, and there are a handful of firefighters standing on the sidewalk. And there's a fire truck, like the small one, like the fire chief red pickup truck, parked in front of this coffee shop. And I thought, because we've ridden with the fire department before, I thought somebody had a heart attack or choked or something like that. Mm-hmm. You know, any sort of health problem, the people that show up are the fire department right off the bat. And then, but I'm getting closer, and I'm walking down the side. Watch your step. No, look out. And I look down, and...
1: Oh, boy. Had they been eating too much Taco Bell lettuce, or...
0: It was used food. I mean, it was the byproduct of a human after they have taken all the nutrients out of their meal.
1: I see.
0: And passed it, apparently, onto the sidewalk, right there, like, right downtown, in front of all the stores. Big pile on
1: Who
0: the...
1: Who wants pizza?
0: Full size.
1: Oh, Lord.
0: Chipotle burrito size pile right there.
1: Oh, boy. Oh, golly. And the firefighters enjoying this.
0: What I thought was interesting about it is there are like four firefighters when I walked up. By the end of it, there were maybe eight. And then the full fire truck, like the full ladder truck. So you had the full giant half block long ladder truck, the pickup truck. Maybe 8 to 10 firefighters standing
1: the
0: around.
1: The ladder truck, what, in case the guy pooped in a tree as well? What's going on here?
0: Standing around looking at this pile of poo. And what I got a kick out of, this is what I did, because I just thought this was fantastic in an awful sort of way. I stood, because everybody's walking by. Nothing draws a crowd like a crowd. Everybody's wondering what the heck's going on around. I stood on the corner. I said, I'll bet you wonder what's going on. I did this for like a half an hour. You know what's going on over here? Yep. Somebody pooped on the sidewalk right over there. That's what
1: Fecal
0: happened there.
1: Matter.
0: And everybody's like, oh, my God. Really? I said, yep. Yep, human poo right there. All these firefighters, fire trucks, everything like that, human poo, because right there on the sidewalk. I'll bet I told 50 people this story. I just decided to be the town barker for what was happening there on the corner.
1: The fire department.
0: I know. I guess because you're worried about hepatitis or something. Eventually, a bunch of people showed up with chemicals and squirt bottles, and it was quite the deal.
1: The Golden State, indeed.
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21: Now, I want to first of all say something about Western civilization. Kids, they think Western means white and white means bad. Kids, first of all, everything bad that white people did, people of color did it too. The Japanese before World War II and during World War II and Genghis Khan, and I could go on and on. The left is very down on America, very down on the West. And it's ironic because the West has also given us everything that makes your life good here. Don't ask Billie Eilish or Chapel Roan about what the Western values are, because they'll just say it's about oppression. But it's not about oppression. It's about rule of law. It's about respect for minorities. It's about democracy. It's about scientific inquiry. These are all good things that came from the Western world. I wish that schools would teach that again.
0: My God. He's an old man, and I don't know how many people are left on the left side of politics who are willing, who understand that and are willing to say that. That's Bill Maher from his HBO show on Friday, but that's really troubling. This is not a minor thing.
1: I say it's the biggest problem facing America.
0: It certainly could be, or all of Western civilization.
1: Yeah.
0: It's wild.
1: The radicals gave up on the factories, the Marxists, and concentrated on the schools. Brilliant. Insidious and brilliant. No, these people utterly reject our values. We must teach their children our values.
0: He's right, too. AOC, this hasn't gotten near as much of attention. I just saw it last night as her Taiwan answer. But when she is at that Munich conference last week, she did this thing about whiteness. She said, people act like whiteness isn't a thing. There are black people and they have their own culture, and there are Hispanics who have their own culture, but whiteness is, none of it made any sense, but it was some sort of weird white people are evil.
1: To the extent that there is white culture, it's entirely evil.
0: Yeah, yes. Yeah. It is really strange.
1: Yes. Black people have music and dancing, and Hispanic people have food and family. White people have hatred. That's right. White culture.
0: Right. There weren't black African tribes abducting people, holding them as slaves, and then selling them for profit. Or all the things that, you know, the Spaniards did or whatever. None of that ever gets white. I don't even know what to say about that.
1: And quite literally claiming the offspring of, well, the ancestors, not ancestors, but what's the opposite of ancestors? Progeny, the many generations after of the conquistadors.
0: Descendants?
1: Descendants, that's the word I was looking for. The descendants of conquistadors are actually the victims of colonial oppression. What? Well, it's incoherent, but it's just you're repeating the pledges of your sect, your cult, honestly.
0: Well, she mocked She, I don't know if you're following this, but she mocked Marco Rubio's speech, which got hailed by all quarters as being quite amazing. Yeah. She mocked Marco Rubio's speech because he mentioned that the Spanish brought horses to the Americas, which right. they did.
1: Yeah.
0: And she mocked that as, like, so stupid. She said, I think African-Americans are, like, worried about that, and so would Hispanics. Well, yeah, Hispanics have horses because the Spaniards brought them over. Anyway, but so I saw one pundit say, her last name is literally Cortez. But he's pretty good.
1: This is going to take a minute, so we need to launch into it. This is Louisville, Kentucky. Judge Tracy Davis sentencing a 24-year-old man and trying desperately to let him off. Before we even get appearances, Mr. Thompson, I'm going to need you to be respectful. This is less than 30 seconds into Christopher Thompson's final sentencing. I ain't doing nothing with my D, he responded. This is unbelievable obscenity.
0: Wow.
1: I'll keep it clean. Well, it's fine. Okay, she said. What? He asked. It's fine. That's how the hearing began. He was convicted in December of robbery, kidnapping, sodomy, sexual abuse, for an attack on a woman he did not know.
0: Wow.
1: The details are almost too chilling to repeat. He wore a ski mask, abducted the woman in her own car, drove her to a school parking lot, forced sex acts at gunpoint, drove her to an ATM, robbed her, drove back to school, sexual assault, rape at gunpoint. As the assistant district attorney said, this was every woman's worst nightmare. And she asked the judge to uphold the jury's recommendation. I'm sorry, were you going to say something? That Thompson received 65 years for the crimes, reading into the record the Kentucky statutes that dictate when a judge should consider a reduction in jury recommendations. So a jury of his peers had recommended that. The major factor is the defendant's behavior. The defendant's behavior. In Thompson's case, that behavior exactly what the prosecutor wanted Judge Davis to keep in mind. It was conduct that had already been read into the record by Judge Davis herself. Off the record, the defendant was speaking to the prosecutor lady and stated, quote, I will see you in 20 years, bitch, Judge Davis read aloud. On the record, in front of the entire court, he stated, DSF y'all kids and F y'all's dead loved ones. In addition to that, speaking directly to the court, he said, eat my I'm going to
0: This is an example, and I realize why this can happen. But this is an example where I think just a little bit of vigilante justice would be okay. Just because in the old days, that guy gets the mother blanking crap beat out of him by some cops in the hallway. And when they put him in there, it's, what happened to that guy? I don't know. He must have stripped and fell.
1: Oh, it gets worse.
0: And that sort of thing happens. You don't get away with saying this stuff.
1: So the judge emphasized how long 65 years is, and Mr. Thompson is not mentally matured yet and had never really had a real shot at getting help. She read aloud his record, which included juvenile crimes, theft, robbery, truancy, failure to pay restitution, felony gun possession, fleeing and evading police, probation violation, blah, blah, blah. It'd take too long. Judge Davis went on to explain her thoughts for the record, while Thompson repeatedly stated he did not care. Below is the exchange that preceded the judge's decision to forego the jury's recommended sentence in favor of a sentence of less than half of that. Thompson, I don't have sympathy for nobody, Judge Davis. Well, if you come in here and show the court, I don't have sympathy for you, the victim, the victim's family. We don't need your sympathy. I don't care. That's fine. Boo-hoo. Judge says, if you were to come in here and instead of being hurt and angry, which is what this court hears, right?
0: Oh, my God.
1: As a 20-year-old African-American male that has been, you know, experienced this society, et cetera, and you would show that, yes, okay, this is the situation. This is who I am. I don't want to be this person anymore. I don't want to be in jail forever. That's what y'all trying to make me as. I didn't say that. Yes, you did. I didn't find you guilty. I'm not trying to argue. Well, then don't. Just sit back. You don't even have to actively listen. You just sit back and be quiet and let me make a record and talk to the right noise. You don't want to hear anything. You're going to. So with that being said, it is just a shame that you can't look at all of this, all of these things, and say, as of today, you can't tell me how to look at anything. Just say February 22nd or 2nd of 26. I want to be a different person. I want a better outcome. I want to be an asset to society. Blah, blah, blah. And on it goes.
0: So,
1: and in spite of his refusing defiantly and angrily to even hint at regret.
0: Well, he didn't need to actually regret anything. He just needed to say the words out loud for the judge to
1: I'm
0: say.
1: I'm trying to make a record here. Yes. Yeah, but no, he said F you and threatened to rape her and everybody else in the courtroom. And for that, she cut his sentence in half.
0: Man.
1: These people are crazy.
0: They are.
1: They're actually nuts.
0: They are.
1: Yeah.
0: You can't believe that somebody of a minority race could also be just an evil loser who would be better off with locked up forever. You just can't imagine it. Nobody who's of whichever downtrodden group you want to pick could ever just be a bad person for all the reasons other white people are bad people.
1: Right.
0: Just
1: exactly.
0: The system caused you to be. It's exactly Lenin's thinking. V.I. Lenin started the Soviet Union. That just the only reason we have crime is because of the oppression in the system and everything. But we're going to have to kill a lot of people to get this all straightened out. But once we get it all straightened out, everything will be fantastic.
1: Right. And some people, including this judge, can't even deal with the notion that maybe I concede everything she said, that this guy never had a chance. He's not mentally developed. He had a bad upbringing, whatever. He grew up in a bad place, blah, blah, blah, blah, blah. Anybody capable of that is irredeemable. Put him in prison for decades. Bring it up at the parole hearing. If he finds God, he matures, whatever, we'll talk about it. But not at the outset. No, you don't cut a sentence in half because of some vague guilt that a black fella is going to go to prison for a long time. God, that judge ought to be heaved out on her ass.
0: No kidding. You should not be a judge. That is so horrifying. Screaming all kinds of horrible things at the judge, and the judge continues to say, all I'm seeing is someone who is hurt. I'm just seeing someone who's acting out because they're hurt. You're a nut job.
1: You know, I don't even have it in me to. I had a companion story with this about North Carolina that Roy Cooper, when he was governor there, he's running for Senate now, so this is getting attention. But in the wake of the George Floyd crap, North Carolina, under the Democrats, was one of those states that just went crazy releasing people from prison. Just anybody. Anybody who is more had darker skin than me was released from prison, including this guy who committed a crime so unspeakable against an elderly North Carolina woman. I won't even describe it to you. Convicted in 1995, sentenced to life in prison, a monster, a subhuman monster. But in March of 21, he walked out of North Carolina prison a free man, to the horror of the victim's family, after Roy Cooper and his administration agreed to fast-track the release of 3,500 inmates as part of a legal settlement with the NAACP. It was the whole COVID George Floyd period ought to be called?
0: The woke apocalypse or whatever that
1: the
0: is.
1: The woke apocalypse, yeah. The time of insanity. Great Scott. You know, and we were discussing this earlier. I can't even remember the context, but, oh, it was the Mexican drug cartels that are now engaged in open warfare with the government. If you give away law and order, civilization, the rule of law, you will have to fight a war to get it back. Yikes.
20: 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The Armstrong and Getty Show.
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16: 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We're going to get back to the war situation in mailbag in a minute, but first, other things. Ammon Vegas writes, referring to the discussion of Gen Z kids in the workplace, Joe very well illustrated the days of play that up until the Gen Z years were filled with peer interactions, conflicts and resolutions, teamwork and communication with minimal to no parental intervention. That is now the days of the past. These days, however, were the days that prepared us for life and for survival. Those days taught us the workplace social and life social skills to successfully navigate this society. Depriving Gen Z of this was likened to depriving the child of wholesome food. And Jack, you said,

0: well, food, they'd starve to death. But then M wanted to further explore that metaphor. These Gen Zers, without help from the previous generation, will indeed starve. We have essentially, as a society, stopped teaching the man to fish. Mm. We've set them up for a failure to thrive and quite literal starvation, or worse, communism, the only system that those who never learned to fish are attracted to embrace.
1: Wow.
0: Yeah. Interesting, M. Thanks.
1: And then, to just overcomplicate things, I'm not sure how you teach a man to fish with AI coming down the pike.
0: Well, if... Are you picturing fishermen robots out there catching our fish for us?
1: Well, supporting themselves.
0: Yeah. Well, let's see. Speaking of alarm clocks, which we were on the fascinating Armstrong and Getty One More Thing podcast yesterday.
1: Sounds like a fascinating topic.
0: Steve in Plumas Lake, California writes, enjoyed your segment, wanted to share what I've come up with. I'm a single father of a 16-year-old boy who often stays up late playing video games on school nights. Tisk, tisk. I started a new job last summer that requires me to leave for work before it's time for my son to wake up for school. We implemented an alarm clock that's been effective every day so far in the school year, blah, blah, blah. We have an extra cell phone we keep around the house as a backup. It's basically a dedicated alarm clock for my son with a twist. The twist is that it's kept outside his bedroom on a desk in the hallway and is always connected to a Bluetooth speaker, which we leave plugged in and powered on all the time. It is an old Block Rocker speaker from Costco that's very similar to a guitar amplifier. The thing is loud. Too loud, according to my son, but he hasn't missed the bus yet.
1: Wow. Yeah, that's the sort of thing you come up with when you're single parenting, because you got lots of balls in the air.
0: Yeah, indeed. I like this. On the topic of asking for more money, Jack, you talked about your college calling you to ask for more money long after you graduated. There's another entity that does this. Hospitals and medical clinics,
1: oh my
0: writes
1: God.
0: Mike. My wife had cancer. We spent many thousands, including thousands out of pocket for our deductibles and patient share. After they sent us requests asking us to donate money to them, as if the money I gave them for my treatment was not enough and I should give more. Yeah, that's crazy. And then, putting an exclamation point on this one, Kevin the Texas Marine with an observation about Jack getting contacted by his old college. Alma mater is a fancy term us Marines can't even spell. Anyway, he says, as an alumnus of the Corps, I don't get random phone calls for cash. They just take it out of my paycheck in the form of taxes. Ouch.
1: That's a good one.
0: Yeah. Yeah.
1: Speaking of medical bills... So I had a family member that needed to ride in an ambulance back in December. I won't explain what was going on there, but it was your ambulance ride. And I've been talking about this for a couple of years now. Well, apparently inflation has hit the ambulance ride thing.
0: Oof.
1: I was expecting a $3,000 bill that insurance doesn't cover. $4,600 to ride in the ambulance. Insurance doesn't cover it. What the hell is that? What is that? I got to start walking on bloody knees or carrying people or whatever. Who can afford that?
0: Yeah, Uber has to come up with, like, plastic sheets Uber. If you're bleeding, go ahead and call us. You'll save a hell of a lot of money.
1: That's a lot of money.
0: Let's see. Frequent correspondent Paolo on the topic of assisted suicide. Guys, I don't want anybody interfering with my right to do whatever I want with my body whenever I want to do it. My agency is the most precious thing I have. I don't want it taken from me because others might exercise that same agency to do something stupid. Don't take my freedom because someone else might use it stupidly. Can't disagree with you. It's a tough one. Let's see. What's wrong with California? In a few sentences, the L.A. Marathon announced this year that if you're struggling at mile 18, you can take a shortcut to the finish line and still get a medal as a finisher.
1: What?
0: Yes.
1: What?
0: Yes. And Henry, who's run several marathons, including one at 75 years old, is calling a bull spit.
1: That's crazy.
0: Oh, no, no. I like it. I like it. In fact, I tell you what, if you've hit the 72 after 14 holes of golf, you just walk off the course and we'll call you a scratch golfer. It's ridiculous. Unbelievable.
1: The whole point of running a marathon is, can I run a marathon?
0: Well, they tried real hard, Jack, so we're going to give them a trophy or a medal or whatever.
1: Wow.
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0: ABC News. I'm Wayne Cabot. ABC News checking on reports now of an aircraft going off the runway at Miami Airport about an hour ago. The FAA issuing a ground stop at that airport for a disabled aircraft on the runway. The Trump administration today filed a new emergency appeal with the U.S. Supreme Court seeking to immediately implement new mail-in voting rules for the Postal Service and for the states after a district court judge Friday night permanently blocked those rules. The Supreme Court likely to make a decision this week. Time of the essence. Some states have already begun mailing out ballots for the fall election. And while Donald Trump is not on the ballot, the president certainly is working to be the center of it, headlining both nights of the convention his party is holding this week in Dallas.
1: It comes at a time when a recent poll shows him with a record low approval rating. And some candidates in tight races this November say they're not going, including Representative Zach Nunn in Iowa, running in a district that Democrats are hoping to flip, and Senator Susan Collins, who's defending her seat in Maine and has long avoided conventions during election cycles.
0: ABC's Olivia Rubin. An Illinois woman described as being very invested in the Lindsey Clancy case is being held today for the murder of her two-year-old son. Prosecutors say Corey Walsh was actively discussing the Clancy case in texts 3 hours before the scene was discovered. They say she threatened to harm her other children and tried to take her own life. Her lawyer says the 40-year-old mom was experiencing a psychotic episode. Jared Kushner on why he and fellow American envoy Steve Witkoff met this weekend with President Putin in Moscow and Zelensky in Kyiv.
2: Our role is to try to be the ones who are pursuing the peace. And like I said, if it was easy, it would have been done a long time ago. But it's a very important and noble pursuit, and we're going to keep doing it with everything we have.
0: As the attacks intensify in that war 4 years in, you're listening to ABC News.
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0: More about the incident at Miami Airport. Flight Radar 24 data indicating it was a Boeing 767 cargo plane operated by Prime Air that went off the runway while landing and onto a road and possibly hit a vehicle. Another round of U.S. Open tennis today in New York. American men doing well. Ben Shelton still the draw. Looking good also despite being injured. Spaniard Carlos Alcaraz, the Grand Slam champion.
5: He hasn't played a tournament in 4.5 months. He had this wrist injury, but he came back as if there was no problem at all. He looked a little rusty in some of his matches. He actually played mixed doubles with Serena Williams a week ago in the fan week in the lead up to the U.S. Open. And so I think everyone's just impressed at how he's been able to jump back into Grand Slam action. He didn't play one warm-up tournament at all, so it's a little bit surprising, but he's kind of been getting better match by match.
0: ESPN analyst Jeannie Bouchard. American Coco Gauff is on fire, having won every match in straight sets. For the first time since World War II, a far-right party is projected to win a regional election. At a Mozart performance at the Met Opera in New York, a snake is in the cast, a real slithering snake, provided by Nancy Novogratz from a service called All Tame Animals. What if it gets stage fright?
6: If the animal is unhappy doing the work, the animal can go home and be happy at home. There's no reason for an animal to be on stage or anywhere that it doesn't want to be. This is not a requirement.
0: I'm Wayne Cabot, ABC News.
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15: The whole crew is taking a bit of an extended Labor Day weekend break. Hope you're having a good time and enjoying the Armstrong and Getty replay.
16: Okay, so we're going to put up on the screen a few of the things that are part of your platform. And I want to ask you, just give me sort of a true or false on these. Abolish the Senate.
17: True.
16: Okay, replace the presidency and Supreme Court as we now know them.
17: Yep.
16: Abolish ICE.
17: Absolutely.
16: Abolish borders and give amnesty to anyone currently in the U.S. illegally.
17: As a long-term plan, yep.
16: Defund the Pentagon.
17: Absolutely.
16: Abolish prisons, at least in large part.
17: Yeah, again, that as part of a long-term program, yeah.
16: Okay, so no prisons. Government or public ownership of most large corporations.
17: Yeah, absolutely.
18: Well, you got to give him credit for saying it out loud. That's a representative for the Democratic Socialists of America, the DSA, on the Fox News Sunday. And as
19: May I paraphrase her first answer about the Senate and the President and the Supreme Court? We don't want any checks nor balances on our power. That's your message. Back to you.
18: Well, as Charles C.W. Cook has been saying and writing about all this, what people need to understand, this is not a call for a change or an amendment or something. It's a call for a revolution that ends the Union and the United States as a country.
19: Mm-hmm.
18: That's what you're saying. You want to end the United States and create something different.
19: Right, sure, yeah. Totally rip up the Constitution, yeah. No, they just want things to be slightly more like Sweden. Good Lord, wake up, idiots. It's time for tough talk, Jack. None of your pinky extended dabbing at your forehead with handkerchief rhetoric. Time for tough talk.
18: So what did you want to do next?
19: Oh, I thought you were going to take over with your boys.
18: I thought you had a plan.
19: I have no damn plan. How long have you been working with me? No, I kid. I mean, I can absolutely fashion a plan. I know you wanted to highlight. I'd asked for John Stewart with Mamdani. We'd kind of ignored it last week. But I saw a couple of clips, and it just made me so sick. The way Stewart was just gushing and palling with him, and it just, it was terrible.
18: I haven't heard it.
19: Yeah, yeah. Let's go ahead with 81, Michael.
20: If someone says we're going to abolish all prisons and borders, like I do go, I don't think that's a good idea. Like it feels like order and security is also a progressive value. Why shouldn't people in neighborhoods with less resources have the same safety and security that neighborhoods with lots of resources? So are there tenets of those that are kind of following in the wake of Zohran Mamdani's success that you're not comfortable with or that give you pause?
21: If you have more than one socialist in a room and there isn't disagreement, then you don't have more than one socialist in a room.
20: But you're comfortable with those kinds of discussions.
21: Well, I'm comfortable with disagreement, and I'm comfortable with disagreement that doesn't end the conversation entirely.
18: Okay.
19: Oh, that's so enlightened sounding. Yeah, if folks on the right of the aisle say, and we need to take care of the Jews. No, I'm not comfortable with that sort of disagreement. That's sick. That's twisted. It's wrong. And I'm going to stand against it. That was such a phony answer.
18: Well, and then they moved on from the we're going to abolish prisons and the police very quickly without nailing down what he believes. So,
19: well, and the other thing I want to call out John Stewart for, the premise of that question, the way he phrased it was, there are some people in the wake of Zoran Mamdani who believe this crazy ass. John, he's an active member of the, like, the cabal of the Democratic Socialists of America who radicalized it toward communism. They're not following in his wake. He is them. Read his words. Good Lord.
18: Well, Bill Maher drew very bright lines around this on his HBO show the other night. It's so, I would, if you'd have told me this is where we would be in 2026, back when, what year was it I went to see Bill Maher at my local university here in town? He doesn't even speak at colleges anymore. Thank you, Gladys. He doesn't even speak at colleges anymore because they've gone so far away from him. I went and saw Bill Maher doing his politically incorrect thing at the University of California here in the town where I live. And I almost got up and left. And I thought, no, you can't be the guy who gets in, you know, offended and leaves. That's ridiculous. But the crowd was cheering so much for this crap that I thought Bill Maher was spewing, particularly this anti-religious crap that he was into and everything. I was just like, whatever. But now Bill Maher is like the only person standing up against, on the left, who's standing up against the crazies. Here's Bill Maher on Friday night. I thought this was just fantastic.
1: Democrats seem to be having this debate whether or not Mayor Mamdani is a socialist or a democratic socialist. Let me settle it. He's a straight-up communist. How do I know this? Well, I'm reading between the lines when one of his major advisors says, elect more communists.
18: Yeah, that's, I like that, but as opposed to the way John Stewart handled it, where it's, oh, if you get two socialists in a room and don't disagree, then and you just
19: that's
18: move
19: a
18: on
19: good
18: to something.
19: We're friends, Bill Maher, right? We're friends.
18: He's a flat-out communist. Here's Bill Maher. I wanted the other clip, actually, Michael, I'm sorry. The long one, explaining why he can't believe that people haven't caught on to this.
1: Her name is Sia Weaver, and
18: okay,
1: if you ask anyone
18: since it
1: in the
18: starts
1: blue...
18: there, let me set it up, otherwise it won't make any sense. Bill Maher is talking about the woman that's in charge of housing for his administration and all the crazy things that she says, where she calls herself a communist, she advocates communist policies, and everybody's ignoring the fact that Mamdani's a straight-up communist. Okay, here we go.
1: Her name is Sia Weaver, and if you ask anyone in the blue sky bubble who that is, they'll look at you like a turkey looking up at the rain. She's kind of important in New York, being Major Mamdani's chief of the office to protect tenants, and since Mamdani's big issue is the rent's too damn high, it's a very key appointment in the most important city in the country, which is also our financial center. It matters that the mayor stands by, and I assume stands with, someone who says things like, if you don't believe in the government's sacred right to seize private property, it's over. Seize private property. Home ownership is racist. Elect more communists. Private property, especially home ownership, is a weapon of white supremacy. Really? Even among the 20 million black Americans who own their own home?
18: And that's why Bill Maher went on to say, for those in Democratic

0: stupid. They understand, boy, a lot of people hate this. Let's just come off as something a little different. But they always, always do that. And Mars not falling for it.
1: Do you think we're in a good place on this?
0: We're in an improving place on it. I always have a hard time answering that question because, you know, we all live in our own worlds surrounded by our friends and contemporaries. We take in the media we take in. I happen to take in a lot of left-wing media, too, because of the nature of our job. But where is the college student or recent college grad who is going to be incredibly important to our political future? So I'm not quite sure whether they've achieved critical mass or not, to the point that it's going to be very, very difficult to stop them and their plans. I don't know that.
1: Well,
0: it's
1: Bill
0: a
1: Maher,
0: good thing that awareness is increasing, no doubt.
1: As Bill Maher was pointing out to people on the left, they don't even know the name of this housing woman in Mamdani's cabinet that anybody on the right or anybody who's anti-communist is completely aware of her and a crazy S that she says.
0: Yeah, this is the same gal we highlighted a few months ago who came out of her very expensive brownstone. And a reporter, I think it was from the New York Post, said, hey, you're saying that housing or home ownership is a weapon of white supremacy. And I want to know. And he asked her a couple of difficult questions. And she started crying and ran back inside and then made the point that it was utterly outrageous that a reporter would violate her privacy by waiting outside her home.
1: Right.
0: Yeah.
1: And I agree with Mars take that if Mamdani stands by her, you have to assume he stands with her.
0: Well, I almost dropped an S-bomb. Shoot. He hired her. Stand by her. He sought her out and put her on his staff.
1: The mayor.
0: He inherited her.
1: The mayor of New York City is a communist.
0: Yes, he is.
1: That's
0: and
1: not
0: an Islamist. And John Stewart, he hates Jews. He and people who think like him would wipe Jews off the face of the earth. Does that not bother you at all? But John, God bless him, he is inoculated himself against any devil's advocate journalism, I think, or opinion. He doesn't want to hear it because he loves the vibes.
1: Well, he's close to a generation younger than Bill Maher. That's part of it, I suppose.
0: Yeah, I suppose.
1: I just, what a weird moment, man.
2: Armstrong and Getty.
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12: Hanson, I need you to figure out exactly when I talked about Jackie the Eagle and mocked it. Because for those of you who listen to the show live on the radio somewhere in America, or I think we're just on in America, online overseas. For those of you who listen live, I want to address the topic at the same time of day, so I'm most likely to convey my mea culpa to the people who heard it, okay? The very short version, and Katie, I know you get this. I realized, and we got a couple emails about this. Very nice. Very nice. I realized there is a Raptor cam that's not far from my house that has focused on a couple of different sorts of birds' nests, but including some bald eagles. And and I was really rooting for them to hatch and the babies to be okay.
13: Yeah.
12: So, and I know nature is cruel, and maybe they will, maybe they won't, but I get people who are, like, invested in hoping the eagles would be okay and didn't want to see Jackie the eagle. Eagles don't have names. That part I'm still right about, okay?
14: Jackie, are you here? Where's Jackie?
12: Oh my God, see, Mr. Michael. President. Again.
13: I yelled Jackie at Michael, not you yelled here. At Biden.
12: Yeah. But what I was objecting to, and I realize now I have a bit of a problem, and Jack does this too, and I yell at him for it. I hate David Muir so much The Bent Nose Jackass.

0: who's the anchor of ABC Evening News, his cloying, syrupy, simpleton fixation on the story prejudiced me against the story.
1: Yeah.
0: And it got my back up. And I apologize to Eagle lovers everywhere. Your affection for rooting for the Eagles is perfectly natural. Not the Philadelphia Eagles. I still hate them and will till I die. But the bald Eagles. It's perfectly understandable, and I'm sorry the nice Eagle lady is dead. But nice. Nature is.
1: Nice Eagle lady?
0: But nature is cruel. Nature is really cruel. But I'm rooting for the Eagles. Of course I am. I'm not a monster. I just hate David Muir. He's a monster. All right. So that's out of the way. Although I will revisit. Yep. In a few words, that's what I'm trying to say. Thank you, Mr. Former Attorney General. Who is that, Michael, again?
2: John Ashcroft.
0: John Ashcroft. That's right. Wow. Man, time flies. Katie, I believe you have the transcript of what I said yesterday and for which I need to apologize.
1: Yes.
0: Here How long go. Is it?
1: Maybe like a minute.
0: All right, go ahead.
1: Jackie has passed. I believe in balance and that sort of thing. But look, there is no crueler bitch on earth than Mother Nature. Pardon my frank terminology. While there aren't that many bald eagles, I'm just back from Alaska, where I can report that they're like crows. There are a lot of them, a hell of a lot of them. So if eagles did what eagles do, and Jackie's dead, that's just the way that it goes. The eagle is dead. I'm sure I'll get angry emails about how insensitive I am. No, I just like nature, and I understand human beings. You don't get to tell nature how to be nature.
0: That wasn't terrible. So we did get a couple of emails from people who were hurt at my lack of sensitivity to the dead eagle. And I will tell you this, I reflected upon my words and realized two things. Number one, I have been an enthusiastic consumer of a raptor cam that focuses on some nests by my house. And I have rooted for the eagles for their eggs to hatch and for them to have babies and the babies to be healthy and successful and that sort of thing. And so I thought, well, wait a minute, then why was I a little bit cynical about the reaction? And there are two reasons. This is not an excuse, it's an explanation. Two reasons. Number one, some of the crazy people who plagued the veterinarians and like went in and were trying to insist that they save Jackie, and the people are like, we're trying to do, would you get out of here? There were crazy people involved.
1: Mm-hmm.
0: But secondly, and this is the key point, I realized what queered me to the whole thing, what poisoned my attitude, is how much I hate David Muir, the anchor of ABC News, the bent-nosed jackass, who will report that, well, first of all, he reports that there's severe weather every single day. But he uses the same self-serious, low-voice tone, whether he's reporting two baby ducks flew away from the nest or an earthquake killed 100,000 people in Detroit. I mean, it just, and he's such a lefty, and he's so happy with himself, I hate him. And he's really been hammering the Jackie the Eagle story in like a syrupy, dopey way. And it prejudiced me, and it made me cynical about not David Muir, bent-nosed jackass, but about the people who are into the Eagles. And yeah. I apologize for that. I love nature. I love watching raptors and shorebirds and that sort of thing. I spend more time than is normal doing it, but yeah. I hate David Muir.
1: You know, I
0: so
1: think
0: that's it.
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3: 90-year-old golf legend Gary Player was called sexist for referring to a reporter as a good-looking chick. But all was forgiven moments later when Tiger Woods ran him over. Yeah.
4: Play that next one again that we played earlier. I mean, that is just something.
3: A New York pet company is willing to pay up to $1,000 an hour for someone willing to sniff dog breath. The title is Joy Behar's assistant.
5: Wow.
4: How about the way the audience howls? Oh, God. Oh, we live in coarse times.
5: Oh, that's right. Speaking of course, this won't take long, but Katie finally responded to the group text. My buddy Brian sent me this link in the New York Post. Uncanny warm-skinned robot built to feel as human as possible could show up in service worker roles. Yeah, service worker. That's right. Uncanny resemblance to Katie.
4: Oh, really?
6: I've been found out.
5: Are you the model for the love bot? Yes or no?
4: Oh, wow. It does look like you, which is a compliment because it's a very cute robot. But
5: yes.
6: Thank you, guys. Yeah, I was trying to keep that a secret, but apparently it's out now.
4: So the
6: That's
4: skin,
6: what I do on the side.
4: The skin is supposedly smells, feels like skin and is warm.
5: Yes, that is a disturbing leap forward in the world of sex bots. My.
6: Hey, it pays well.
4: How?
5: My. Do you get like a couple of bucks per unit sold, or was it a flat fee thing?
4: Yeah. Royalties.
6: I definitely get a cut of each one.
4: Okay. Moving away from the fact that it looks like Katie. One thing about attractive people is they all look alike.
5: Robot Katie will not get pregnant, by the way.
4: Attractive blondes look mostly alike. It's just like we get to the high attractive level of people, everybody looks the same. It's all of us down here in the bottom area that have varied appearances.
5: Exactly.
4: The attractive people are much more interesting. All look the same. But how do you have a world where you can have a robot that looks like that, talks to you, you know, tells you you're funny and smart and everything like that, has sex parts? I can't picture a way in which mankind survives that.
5: Nor I.
4: People already are not having, dudes especially, are not leaving their houses and like chasing sex anymore. When they have this girl in your bedroom doing whatever you want.
6: People are falling in love with robots that don't even have faces and aren't physical.
4: Right.
6: You know, now you give them that?
5: With warm skin?
4: Ew!
5: I've given up on humanity. It's actually quite liberating.
4: Okay. A little bigger picture here. Let's talk about God and the meaning of life a little bit. So you got the whole thing. Trump's in an argument with the Pope. I don't know how this all came about. So 60 Minutes did a big feature piece on the Pope, and the Pope came out pretty hard anti-war the last couple of weeks in this piece on 60 Minutes, which I assume Trump watched. I assume that's why Trump made the comments he made about the Pope not being a good Pope and ought to keep his mouth shut and all that sort of stuff. So that started the dust up between the Pope and Donald Trump. A number of people have pointed out, by the way, and I did some Googling on this to see if it's actually true, and it is. The Pope had no condemnation of Iran's massacre of tens of thousands of demonstrators.
5: Oh, that's odd.
4: Nothing to say about it. And I looked several different places. Pope Leo made no reference to Iran regime's cold-blooded slaughter of thousands of citizens. The silence of the killings was notable and controversial, says ChatGPT, and his later statements focused on opposing the U.S.-Israeli military response rather than condemning Iranian government's crackdown on its people.
5: I mean, and the fact that they would subjugate the entire world and all of its people in the name of fundamentalist Islam. Mr. Pope, does that ring a bell?
4: Well, I didn't care much what the Pope thought about war and peace and politics anyway, but you lost all credibility. You had nothing to say when 30,000 protesters were murdered in the street. I mean, you're going to criticize Trump. Well, whatever.
5: Yeah.
4: So you pick and choose the easy battles and the ones that'll get you a lot of social cred. Good for you. You get on 60 Minutes and all the cool shows by denouncing Trump. It would be kind of difficult to denounce, a dangerous a religion that might put a hit on you and this and that.
5: Well, he's very much of the mainstream of the American left. All you criticize is America. You never criticize other regimes or religions or whatever, unless they momentarily cooperate with Trump, then they're fair game. It's ridiculous. He has no credibility.
4: But with the Pope in the news, I re-looked up how many dang Catholics there are in the world and everybody else, because it helps to have a little perspective on that. If you consider Catholic part of Christian as opposed to its own thing, it depends on how Christianity is the biggest religion on the planet. But if you separate them out as Catholic or whatever, Islam is now the biggest. There are a billion, almost 2 billion, 2 billion Muslims in the world. About a quarter of the world's population, about 2 billion Muslims. There are 1.4 billion Catholics, just Catholics alone.
5: Hmm.
4: And then you add in the Protestants, who are about 1 billion, and you're at 2.4 billion. So there are more Christians than Muslims, but depends on whether or not you consider Catholic part of the whole thing. I do.
5: I think for the purposes of our discussion, to not include Catholics and Protestants together would be hilariously foolish.
4: For the point of we're in a war with a fundamentalist Islam, yeah, I would agree.
5: Well, not only that, but just the as we've discussed in relation to the brilliant book, What's Its Face?
6: Moby Dick!
5: Which, that's right, Moby Dick. No, what the hell is that? Dominion. Tom Holland, is that right?
6: Yeah.
5: The entire underpinning of virtually everything we do as a society is based on Judeo-Christian principles. So on a very, very fundamental way, yeah, you've got to group those together. Christianity is absolutely the biggest, but Islam is coming on strong.
4: So
5: partly because it is so conquest-oriented and will do so, slaughtering people as they go.
4: So then to make
7: it's
4: it simple.
7: It's this century's nightmare. Jihadism.
4: Thank you, Mitt.
5: Thank you, Mitt.
4: To make it simple, just round it just for your own memory in case you're ever wondering. There are about 2 billion Muslims, about 2.5 billion Christians. So that's roughly what you got going on in the world. And about 60 million Catholics in the United States. That's the biggest group of anybody in the United States, about 60 million. Here's the number I don't think most people know, and it's fascinating. How many Jews are there in the world? You heard those other numbers, remember? 2 billion Muslims, 2.5 billion Christians. How many Jews are there in the world? 15 million, period. 15 million. Hardly anybody. Israel's got 7 million. The United States has 6 million. That's practically everybody, a couple more million spread around the world. It's really quite amazing that there is so much controversy and hate and achievement.
5: Mm-hmm.
4: Out of such a tiny religion.
5: Look at Nobel Prize winners.
4: Oh, yeah. It's just, it's really stunning.
5: Yeah. Yeah, it is.
4: So is that where the oldest conspiracy, as some people call it, the fact that the Jews caused this and that, been going on for thousands of years, is it because Jews are so successful and people are envious, or it seems... How could that be? How could there be so many wealthy Jews and so many Nobel Prizes? There's got to be something going on. Is that it?
5: Yeah, it's a combination of envy and a weird sort of admiration. The fact that Jews are whether by choice or by the other people's choice, often a distinct community in various countries. And so it's easy to view them with suspicion, and you combine that with jealousy, and you get for centuries everything from the Jews are actually vampires sucking the blood of our women to, you know, your Candace Owens, Tucker Carlson crap, that they're dictating American foreign policy, which is hilarious. But yeah, the common thread is, yeah, it's the Jews doing it. And if you look at, like, all the incarnations of it, it's impossible to take it seriously, except that it ends up with Jewish people being killed.
4: I feel like it's just so much better to look at it culturally. Like, the reason that it's always... a kid who wins the spelling bee every year, his family's from Asia or the Middle East, you know, wherever.
5: Southeast Asia, yeah. I'm sure, yeah. Mm-hmm.
4: It's
5: because they control the world, Jack. Or, all those engineers being Indians, it's because they control the world.
4: Or it's a cultural thing to value, in this case, spelling, more than I think you should. But I just assume, have you known many Jewish people? They value education, and they live way below their means. I've known so many rich Jewish people. It's impressive how below their means they live, and the way they what they drive and what you wear and stuff like that. It's a cultural thing. Yeah. We should all do it.
5: Scholarship and financial sanity, yeah, are some of the tenets that you grow up with in Judaism. What was I going to say? It seemed important at the time. I flitted out of my head. Yeah, it's ugly. It's ugly and it's stupid.
4: So,
5: I hate it.
4: We were talking. When were we talking about the AI sex bot? Was that this segment?
5: Yeah.
4: Earlier this segment? Wow, it seems like it's a lifetime ago.
5: Seems like ages ago, doesn't it?
4: But that looks just like Katie, and we went through that whole thing.
5: That's right. Good times.
8: Mm-hmm. Memories made.
5: Missed them.
4: It's it's just fascinating that we could have this budding revolution around AI that's, you know, going to change the world and this and that and things that couldn't even imagine what it looked like, while at the same time, we got the oldest battles that have been going on for thousands and thousands and thousands of years, blaming the Jews for things. You wouldn't think those two things could exist simultaneously.
5: Yeah, I know.
4: Like, the whole blaming Jews for things is hotter than it's ever been in my lifetime, at the same time that AI is going to, you know, make it so you don't have to work.
5: Yeah, never again is now. It's right now. It's all over the world. I've got a dozen different headlines from different countries.
4: Or I guess the lesson that it doesn't matter what kind of advancements you make in science or medicine, the whole hating each other over religion and skin color ain't going to go away.
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5: All right, here's your freedom loving quote of the day. First, been doing a series about war. This one is not exactly about war, but it's from a great warrior, Douglas MacArthur, who said, "Build me a son, O Lord, who will be strong enough to know when he is weak and brave enough to face himself when he is afraid. One who will be proud and unbending in honest defeat and humble and gentle in victory." Wow, that's some eloquence from the great general. Yeah, wow, mailbag. Final sorting. There we go. 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Jeff in SoCal writes, "Saying Frye now makes total sense. You live in the Bay Area." Is that a gay shot at you, Jack?
4: Might be.
5: I'll not have it.
4: It's a little, it's gayish. I can see that.
5: It's gay adjacent.
4: Yeah.
5: Let's see. Moving along. Oh, Millennial Matt with a helpful note. You were talking about why Apple's transcription is so horrible if AI is supposed to take over. Long and short of it is, Apple's using, like, basic out-of-date stuff that's kind of an embarrassment to the industry. I don't know. That's a great question, but a different one. He says, if you want to see what AI transcription is actually like, a better example would be to download an app or use a tool specifically made for this. Popular ones include Typeless, Whisper, with no E, or Whisperflow. I personally use Typeless, he writes. I'm writing this email with it as we speak. It manages grammar and formatting and nails the words with fantastic accuracy. I have over 65,000 words transcribed with it to date. It made my

0: production skyrocket because I can tear through emails faster than ever. Thanks, Millennial Matt.
1: I believe it, but my, I believe my point is still relevant that so clearly it is not to the place where it's either cheap enough or easy enough or whatever to put it on all our phones.
0: I'm mystified why Apple is as bad as it is. They are. Cupertino, you're listening. Drop me a note, would you? Mailbag at armstrongandgetty.com. Why is your AI stuff so terrible still? Maybe they're trying to develop their own, and they're just because they don't want to buy it from somebody, and they're just having trouble. I don't know. Well, let's see. Oh, boy. Bob in East Texas on the cow/lamb story. Jack, you related a friend. Back in the 70s, went on a field trip?
1: Probably would have been around 1980, I'm guessing. Yeah, field trip in grade school where they walked down to the butcher, and they shot a steer in front of the kids and butchered it to show them where meat came from.
0: Well, first of all, Bob in East Texas, it's great to hear from you. A number of years ago, he's on in years, belonged to the Future Farmers of America, the FFA in Northern California. Group of us went on a field trip to a local rancher to watch a cow butchering, something we had all seen or participated in. Anyway, this man with a large knife on his side says, "Follow me." So we did. We were walking down a path when we see a lamb tied up next to the path. If your kids are listening, folks, make them listen because they need to toughen up.
1: If your kids are listening, make them listen.
0: We think nothing of it. The man stops suddenly, says nothing, grabs the lamb's head, reaches for the knife. Oh, I can't even say it out loud.
2: I need to listen and toughen up.
1: And I don't have to enjoy it. I understand the reality of it, but I don't have to look at it or ponder it all the time, do I?
0: So he does what must be done to end the lamb's days. Drops it on the ground. He starts down the path again, pulls out a rag, wipes the blade off, and says, "We'll come back for this one later." I have no memory of later, and none of us said a word the rest of the visit or afterwards.
1: Katie seems horrified by this, but you realize that is where all your meat comes from, of course.
3: Yeah, but like you said, I don't have to like it or watch it or hear about it.
1: But you gotta admit, for me too, because I grew up around this stuff, it's a little weird that we're horrified by it, yet I had hamburgers last night.
0: Oh, yeah, I can't wait to have a lamb chop tonight. Yeah, yeah. And Bob, I like your punchline, but it would take too much explaining, so thanks for the note. Well, let's see. Do we have a minute? Yeah. Oh my gosh. Not to get serious again, but Matt is talking about the attack on the poor Jewish fellas in San Jose.
1: Which got no national attention.
0: Exactly. So, and it did get some regional attention, but he says, "I have a friend who got into a yelling match with a protester waving a Palestinian flag." And they yelled back and forth a little bit about, you know, his friend said, "If you think this country is so bad, go back to your own country." Protester says, "You don't know what country I came from." My friend says, "Yeah, but it's probably an asshole." And that was it. Well, NBC News Local, somehow somebody ran his plates on his company vehicle, figured out who he was, asked for comment from the company. He was driving an unmarked company car, but they ran his license plate and tried to figure out who this guy was and how dare he.
1: Doxed him, in effect.
0: And you're right. And he says, "Joe, you're 100% correct about the Red-Green Alliance." Oh, my gosh. That's disturbing. Oh, all right. Let's end on a humorous note. This is a frequent correspondent, Ryan, from Houston. He mentions one thing Facebook offers is it gives you memories what you posted each year on that day. Well, 16 years ago, I wrote, "I can't wait to visit my mom and ride that sweet, sweet California bullet train." He says it's crazy to think a person born on that day that I posted it could be getting his driver's license. And California has laid the same amount of track today that they laid the day he was born. Zero.
1: Wow. That's
0: well
1: true.
0: Well said, Ryan.
1: That's true.
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0: All right. Nimrods in the News. You're going to have to decide who the Nimrod is or multiple Nimrods. This is a lawsuit in El Paso County, Colorado. A claim that chronic understaffing at Dollar Tree stores has made the national chain a hunting ground for public public masturbators. And the company has taken no serious action to prevent it. The Denver Post has reported on these gooning incidents.
6: Goonie.
0: They're called gooners. Yes, they do that at or on unconsenting victims.
1: Yes.
6: They're picking up pipe cleaners.
0: Oh, gosh. 11 women have said this has happened to me at the Dollar Tree. The Guardian published an expose on gooner assaults at Dollar Tree stores. Holy smokes, man.
1: I wish they would find a different term for that, because gooner assault sort of takes the severity out of it.
0: That's Nimrods in the News.
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0: Ground stop at the airport has been lifted in the last hour. Talks in Ukraine today between President Volodymyr Zelensky and Trump administration officials about how to end the war with Russia. U.S. Envoy Jared Kushner, the president's son-in-law.
1: There is a pathway. There is a dialogue. And these are a really hard problem. I mean, this is a war that started before, obviously, President Trump took office. But he sees the huge cost that it's having on the battlefield, on just every citizen of both countries.
0: Yesterday, Kushner and Steve Witkoff met with Russian President Vladimir Putin. Despite the U.S. and Iran trading strikes on boats in the Middle East, President Trump is continuing to downplay the conflict, recently describing it as small potatoes and not a war. ABC's Stephen Portnoy.
2: The president describes the fighting as intermittent and the war itself as a tremendous success, pointing to what he says is the safe transit of millions of barrels of oil each day through the Strait of Hormuz. But analysts say the flow is still below pre-war levels, and gas prices here at home are at an all-time high for a Labor Day weekend.
0: Those gas prices, about $4.14 a gallon on average, according to Gas Buddy. Drivers like Nicole Collins are feeling it.
3: Because gas has been so expensive, we have been staying home more. And we haven't felt as comfortable to travel as much as before.
0: Diesel, critical for trucks carrying freight, also hitting record highs. 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
0: Staffing at the Pentagon has seen a lot of turnover recently, with dozens of senior officers fired or leaving their positions under the tenure of Defense Secretary Pete Hegseth. Most recently, Hegseth has faced criticism for administering polygraph tests to some Pentagon employees in an effort to root out those who leaked information about U.S. munition supplies for the Iran war. ABC News Chief Global Affairs Correspondent Martha Raddatz.
6: Since the beginning of the war, Hegseth has rarely held press conferences, which are often combative.
7: Excuse me, why are you so rude? Just wait, I'm calling on people.
6: And none since May 5th, more than 4 months ago. And never any explanation why he has taken the axe to so many senior officers.
0: NFL Commissioner Roger Goodell has agreed to a new four-season extension, which runs through the 2030 season, the league announced today. The casting process for the Met Opera is always super competitive, but usually it's humans who are vying for a role. Recently
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15: 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Jamie Markley, David Van Camp, Scott Robbins. News update, David Van Camp.
16: Well, of course, the Lindsey Clancy trial goes on while the jury is deliberating. And, well, they're deadlocked right now, apparently. And the judge has told them, you got to go back in and try to come to a conclusion here. And the word is, at least, that two of the women on the jury seem to be fairly supportive of her openly, of Lindsey Clancy, a woman who murdered her three children.
15: So not even guilty by insanity? No guilty at all?
16: I don't. Well, you never know what the actual sticking point is. But, yeah, it's very strange to me that you have a woman who very clearly at least had the wherewithal to get her husband out of the house for a little bit.
15: Yep.
16: And planned extensively how she was going to kill her children. But we're told now that she was just in a state of psychosis, even though she was never diagnosed with that.
15: Right.
16: And again, the weirdest part of this whole thing, because tragedies like this, unfortunately, are not new. That's why we have a criminal justice system, because people do bad things and they need to be held accountable. What is very much a more startling development is that in a case of a woman who systematically strangled her three children, has a fan club. She has a fan club.
15: Yeah. It's insane.
16: Now, Caitlin Bennett, she does a lot of the sort of man on the street. In this case, it's woman on the street. And they're talking to women who support Lindsey Clancy.
15: Caitlin Bennett's very good at this. I'm looking forward to this.
17: Do you stand with her, yes or no?
18: I don't think she did it.
19: Yes.
18: We feel she's very sleep deprived. Her job is a labor.
15: Hold on. Someone said, I don't think she did it.
16: I don't think she did it. Yeah, there's a whole conspiracy theory that the husband actually did it and set her up.
15: Oh, I saw that. But it's... Oh, my gosh, when you actually talk to someone that really believes that.
16: Mm.
15: Wow, okay.
18: Delivery nurse working night shifts and three children is
19: a lot.
17: Do you have children?
19: Yes.
17: Would you ever hurt them?
19: Yes and no. As a mom or as a dad, I think that you are not perfect.
17: So what are the consequences?
15: What? You're not perfect. Yeah, sometimes you can lose your temper, yell at your kid, whatever.
16: Yeah.
15: You don't strangle them?
16: No.
15: No. What the hell's wrong with you?
17: What are the consequences she should face for this?
19: Obviously, she's already in a wheelchair.
20: He should go to jail for negligence. He needs to take care of his kids, and that was his responsibility.
15: Hold on, I gotta go back.
16: Whoa, it's like one nut take
15: after another. Hang on. You gotta go back. All right, go.
20: He needs to take care of his kids, and that was his responsibility.
17: Is this any of your girlfriends?
21: Come on.
17: This is your girlfriend?
21: Yes.
17: I think you have to do some reflection on that.
19: I just have seen a little bit on TikTok of the case.
20: I'm watching it on TikTok or, like, the live streams.
17: Where are you getting your news that the defense might not be getting theirs?
20: What
19: did you say?
21: TikTok.
15: Dude, we talked about this before. Of all of the social media giants, they're the worst.
16: Yes.
15: And it's programmed that way.
16: Well, and this is the thing. I mean, I know that technically Chinese interests have divested or whatever.
15: Please.
16: One of the biggest mistakes, I think, of the Trump administration so far is the fact that they didn't follow the law and they didn't just shut her down. They should have shut her down.
15: I don't disagree. Yeah. Yeah, I don't disagree. I don't know if it was afraid of the backlash.
22: Yeah. Oh, sure. Yeah, it was. Yeah.
15: Part of it. Oh, we're going to lose all the young vote. I don't know.
22: It's an addiction, too. We would have an issue if you shut the whole thing down completely.
15: At the same time, there are plenty of normal thinking people that are on TikTok.
16: Mm-hmm.
15: Those women are nuts.
16: Yes.
22: I mean, I don't understand at all.
16: Well, it's strange. They're acting like she had zero help.
22: Right. And you pointed out, earlier,
16: David. They had hired help. They had babysitters. They had nannies. They had a maid. They had people there to help her because the husband knew that she was going through depression.
15: What would be fascinating is that if you presented that to these women,
16: yeah,
15: I'll bet you they have no idea of any of that from their algorithm.
22: Wasn't she also institutionalized for a while?
16: Yeah, he dropped her off.
22: He dropped her off, yeah, that's right.
16: And then they let her out because they thought that she was not a threat to herself and others, which to me sort of undercuts the whole psychosis argument because, when trained medical professionals are like, she'll be okay as far as, like, just hurting herself or others. I don't know.
15: Yeah.
22: I'll ask a really dumb question because she said she heard voices.
16: Yeah.
22: But the voices stopped after she killed them.
16: Yes.
22: No more voices.
16: Yeah.
15: And hadn't heard them before either.
22: No. Prior to
15: that. Right.
16: Oh, part of the conspiracy theory that I've heard with some of these ladies on TikTok is that she was hearing voices, but it was because the husband planted speakers in the house and was whispering to her kill the kids.
15: Oh, my gosh.
16: I'm like, oh, come on. And the cops never found that? Processing this horrible crime scene, they never found any of these speakers?
15: No, because he was very good at covering it up or whatever. They'll believe what they want to believe.
16: Yes.
15: Okay, keeping an eye on that. Then you have Michigan. You have a clip here from Abdul?
16: Yes, Abdul El-Sayed, Michigan's Democrat nominee for U.S. Senate. He's trying to walk back comments he made about a terrorist attack on a synagogue in Michigan back in March. He said, hurt people, of the Islamic terrorist who tried to murder 140 children back in March. He apologized for the misunderstanding over the weekend and was given another chance to clarify last night on CNN.
15: Okay.
12: I've had the opportunity to listen to folks, to learn how it hit them. My goal wasn't to cause anybody pain at all. I grew up in the community in which Temple Israel sits. I got to go to bar and bat mitzvahs at Temple Israel. I'm grateful for the opportunity I got to spend with my Jewish sisters and brothers. And as I've traveled the state, I've heard that that comment caused a lot of pain, and it was not my intention to cause any pain at all. But I'm big enough to apologize when I make mistakes. I understand that.
15: Oh, really? When you're running for office, right. Dude. Please.
12: I understand that it's not what people wanted to hear at the time. You've got a president and a vice president right now that just double down every single time they get caught in an error for which all the rest of us have to pay. You think about this trade war with Canada.
15: Okay.
16: There you go. Pivot.
15: There's the pivot. Of course. Not surprised. It's interesting. With Obama, is he going to back El-Sayed? Because it looks like he probably will.
16: Yeah.
15: Is that what you're seeing?
16: Yeah, probably. But, man, he's really kind of slow walking this one.
15: Yeah. Well, yeah. One of the things Van Jones said was El-Sayed, it's crazy his position on Israel, won't even sell, defense weapons to them so that they could defend themselves from Hamas or Hezbollah, whoever, and was talking about, the dome and everything else, and he's like, and Obama was part of that.
22: Yeah.
15: Well, okay, but it seems like Obama's going to end up, siding with El-Sayed.
16: Well, he's...
15: because he wants to be a kingmaker.
16: Yeah.
15: But Stephen A. Smith was on The Culture Table. Are you familiar?
22: No, what is that?
15: I don't know. I think it's like a YouTube channel.
22: Okay.
15: It's like, I saw three different black women, and they bring him on to talk to him about politics and who he talks to. And, he talked about Obama. And I don't know if it's in the rule book, but if you get these women together, if they agree, I think it's in the rule book, they have to go, mm-hmm.
22: Oh, yeah.
15: So if you tire of that, I'm just, content warning, it's coming. Here you go.
13: She just should do what feels right.
15: No, that's David Plouf. We need Stephen A. Come on.
14: What I never told y'all and I never brought up is that Barack Obama called me to before the election to discuss my impact. But he didn't come on the podcast either. It was after I said that we need a new president.

0: Because they can turn on you fast and it'll be a
1: mm-mm.
2: Mm-mm. Would you like that the large size? Yes. Mm-mm. Mm-mm.
0: Yeah, not unless you're sharing.
2: I'll go medium.
0: Mm-hmm.
2: That'd be awesome. I would love that. I'm not making a joke here.
3: And the biggie fries.
0: Mm-mm. There you go. What else do we want to get to?
2: It'd keep me in line.
3: It sure would.
0: Oh, do you want to hear the rest of the story of the Nimrod story I had with the Dollar Tree getting sued?
2: Oh, yeah.
3: Well, you got more to that story?
0: Well, kind of.
3: Okay.
0: I hesitate. If you're just joining us, there's a lawsuit in El Paso County, Colorado. Again, this is claiming that chronic understaffing at Dollar Tree stores has made the national chain a hunting ground for public...
4: La, la, la, la, la, la, la, la, la.
0: I don't know. Masturbators. Gosh. Is there another word? Is it too crass just to say whackers? I don't know what is...
3: Well, self-pleasure.
0: Okay. Perhaps. Okay, that...
2: But it goes beyond that, too.
0: It is, because then they release, let's say, on unsuspecting females in the store.
2: Like those are guys who need a royal ass-kicking.
0: Dude, I'm telling you this. If there was a husband around that saw that happen to his wife, and he happened to shoot him there in the store, I'm not convicting.
3: No.
0: I'll be in his fan club. I'll be like these nuts out there outside the Clancy trial. I'll be one of those guys. I understand,
2: yeah. I'll nominate
0: him. I stand
2: him.
0: With him.
2: I'll nominate him. For a Nobel Peace Prize.
0: Want to make sure he's protecting women. But it doesn't happen again. Anyway. So they're getting sued. But this has happened many times. And a lot of these guys, they put the video then on social media.
3: Yeah, I heard that.
0: Like, no fear of getting caught.
3: Right.
0: Which is also crazy. So the Denver Post, they did a whole... report on what is known as these gooning incidents. You don't like the name.
3: Well, it sounds like goonies.
2: It feels terribly unserious for what it actually is.
3: Very cartoonish. Yeah.
0: Because you think of the movie The Goonies.
3: Yes.
0: And you don't want to sully the reputation of The Goonies.
3: Of The Goon, no. They had nothing to do with this guy.
0: Even though they're not called The Goonies, they're called The Gooners.
3: Okay.
0: Either way, Gooners, you don't Goonies. Like it. Yes. So, and there was another expose on these assaults at Dollar Tree stores. In dark corners of the internet, men are goading each other to do that in public and on female shoppers. Boy, if you only get an ass kicking, you'd be lucky.
2: Yeah.
0: Which is just crazy.
2: That's what they do, though. They wait and they know that there's only like one or two employees in the whole store. And they wait for the coast to be kind of clear, and they sneak up on these women and do this nasty stuff.
0: Which is why they're getting sued, the Dollar Trees, because they a lot of times open stores with only a single employee, and it's a huge store. And you can't go away from the cash register. So then the unsuspecting people around just got to deal with, you know, Mr. Whack Attack.
3: Put it form sass. Stop all shuffling.
0: Jeez. What a crazy freaking world we live in. And the five stories we're watching today coming right up.

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14: The Markley Van Camp and Robbins Show. Jamie Markley, David Van Camp, Scott Robbins. And the five stories we're watching today.
15: All right, number five, the witness involved in a birth tourism scam called Have My Baby in Miami just pled the fifth during congressional testimony today. Don't want to talk too much. Yeah.
14: Fauci inspired.
15: Yeah. Yes. Right. Number four, in a 2020 Zoom forum with climate activists, James Tallarico, the Democrat nominee for U.S. Senate in Texas, spoke of dismantling capitalism, grouping it with white supremacy and climate change. In the same forum, he compared Texas's oil and gas industry to cassette tapes, saying,

0: It's not going to last. Tallarico campaign tells CNN his cringy past comments missed the mark, and he's a capitalist who supports oil and gas.
1: Of course.
0: Hell, like how they just fall back on cringy all the time. Like, yeah, oh, see, yeah. I was just funning at that time.
1: Mm-hmm.
0: Number three, ICE nabs more than 2,000 illegal aliens across New York in Operation Rotten Apple. Number two, the U.S. military is striking Iranian targets near the Strait of Hormuz right now. And number one, the jury is deadlocked in the Lindsey Clancy trial, as at least two female jurors have led some court observers to believe they're in support of the woman who murdered her three children.
1: Unreal.
0: Those are the top five stories we're watching today, Scott.
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2: You know, the NFL is again, for this 2026 season, going to stencil its end zones and also adorn the helmets.
1: Here we go.
2: With powerful statements.
1: Like?
2: That really influence people to make it a better world. Stop hate.
1: Okay.
0: Oh, okay.
2: End racism.
1: Yeah. Yeah. Okay.
2: You don't think it works?
1: So dumb. They just... They get points for that.
2: How about inspire points? Change?
1: Look, is that in there too?
2: Yeah.
1: Inspire change?
2: That's one of the available options for this year. Choose love.
1: Choose love. I like that one.
2: Mm-hmm.
0: Choose love when you've got, well, some rosters with some rather problematic players on them.
2: Oh, I know.
0: Well, what'd you do? Beat up your ex-girlfriend? That's all right. We'll give you $20 million. Choose love.
1: Choose love.
0: Be the change.
2: Yes. Well, at least those prostitution arrests, that is, I was choosing love.
1: It's just, well, love in many forms.
2: Of course.
1: Who are we to say what's love and what isn't?
2: Yeah. Speaking of that. Heck of a headline. At the FBI, a history of hiring prostitutes or stealing from employer may no longer be a barrier to being hired. Okay. I understand standards have lowered in a number of different areas, but the FBI? But yes.
1: So if you're stealing money to pay the prostitute, that's okay then?
2: Well, if that's in your past.
1: Right, yeah.
2: Yes. A couple months ago, the FBI... quietly lowered some of the standards it uses when conducting background checks on would-be federal agents and other personnel.
1: Wow.
0: Okay.
2: Is that sad to you?
0: That sounds really dumb to me.
2: I'm with you, and begs the question, is it that hard to find a good quality FBI agent that you got? Man, if we could just hire those people that we used to steal from their employers, we could really be really well staffed right now.
0: Let's just get the degenerates all in the FBI now. That'll help things.
2: It's like, holy smokes, really? So, yes. Now, we got another news update to get to. Oh, Josh Shapiro got caught lying about vaccination rates.
1: No.
2: And the Scott Robbins trifecta, all coming up.

0: 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To get things done, just call A1.
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13: 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That is a thruple sound. Oh, you don't think I can make it work? You're talking to the guy who ate 13 chimichangas in under a minute. I didn't even use my hands or my mouth. Wait, were those chimichangas?
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0: The Markley Van Camp and Robbins Show. Jamie Markley, David Van Camp, Scott Robbins. The Robbins Trifecta coming up in a few. News update, David Van Camp.
1: All right. Well, the House of Representatives has now passed a short-term funding bill that will keep the government open through the election. So that's off the table, which tells me one thing. Both parties are extremely nervous about the midterms. Democrats don't feel as confident as they're letting on, and Republicans are running scared right now because they are worried that the polls are right. So it's like, all right, we'll call this a wash and just not have a government shutdown ahead of the election.
2: Got it. Because no one sees an advantage.
1: Right. We've seen it before with Virginia, with those elections. The last time they had that lengthy government shutdown, and it was to drive out the vote of bitter liberal

0: federal workers in Northern Virginia. So yeah, they're willing to shut it down if they can see an advantage in it, but I think nobody saw an advantage in this one. So it's like, fine, we'll just kick the can down the road on spending, the debt, et cetera.
1: Well, a lot of people are feeling like, as far as the House, it's lost. I don't know if that's true.
2: I hope not.
1: Do you have that feeling, that it's pretty much lost?
2: Yeah, I mean, there's a lot of doom and gloom out there. I don't know. I mean, you mentioned it the other day, and I guess I had not heard that.
1: Have you heard it, David?
0: Oh, I think there's a lot. Oh, absolutely, I've heard that. And for some reason, I can't really even articulate why. I'm not in the doom and gloom camp on that. But it's one of those things, I won't be surprised, but I won't be surprised either way. I don't know. Maybe that just feels like I'm hedging too much, but...
2: Well, I mean, midterms are, you know, it's tough for the incumbent anyway, the incumbent's party.
0: Yeah, usually. But I feel like there's going to be a surprise because, man, you're right. You know, Jamie, you said earlier in the show, all of a sudden a lot of Democrats are talking about things like climate change and all this, and the insanity with ICE isn't quite as high as it has been.
2: Mm-hmm.
0: And I wonder if that's not a sign that they are really worried about how the map is going to unfold for them.
1: That could be. Like right now, put it all together, election betting odds, chance of House control, Democrat, 84.2%. Republican, 15.7%. But then when you go to the Senate, it's completely different. It's like a 51-49 in favor of Republicans. As far as favored, 51.1, 48.9. So that's where it's at right now. So we shall see.
2: Congress sounds like a blowout then, based on that.
1: Yeah.
2: Yeah, jeez.
1: Yeah, that's what, anyway, I'd heard that. Tony Romo has spoken. He made a statement.
2: I saw this.
1: When did you see it? Has it been out for a while?
2: I just saw it right now. No, it was out this morning. I saw it this morning.
1: So the word was, well, we'll see if CBS brings him back or not. Because right, some people thought, well, maybe they could cut ties with him, save the money on the rest of his contract. But no, he mentions a return. It's a longer statement, can't go through all of it. But he talked about playing football and learning from football. And this is one of the moments I am leaning on everything football taught me. This morning I faced a recent personal failure by pleading no contest to a civil offense for OWI in Wisconsin. I own this completely. Multiple back surgeries ended my career earlier than I expected and left me with constant debilitating pain. That is true.
2: You saw it, though, firsthand, right?
1: Yeah. He had, like, I think had to drop out of a golf tournament on a Saturday in Wisconsin and then played in Illinois on a Monday and Tuesday for a tournament there. I was playing that Monday. And, yeah, we were in the same group. It was a scramble, you know, like, and he's going behind the cart so other people wouldn't see him doing back exercises, like, constantly. I was thinking, man, you got to do this every time you play? This is crazy.
2: Did you ask him about it?
1: And he goes, this weekend was really bad, and yeah, it's kind of ongoing. Sometimes it's better than others, that sort of thing. But it's he went on in the statement to say, this pain led to a dependence on pain medication, and my efforts to get off those medications led to an over-reliance on alcohol. As I've taught my three young sons, when you fall short, you stand up and take full responsibility. That is an important first step. The harder and more important step is examining the path that brought you here and making the changes necessary to move forward. That path requires honesty. None of this is an excuse. These are my failures, and I take responsibility for them. And goes on. Confront, own my mistakes fully to the Lord, myself, my family, now to the public. Then mentions thanks to all the people, NFL community, reached out. That's basically it. And then he mentions a return. Turn my attention to health, family, and in time my return to CBS, I kindly ask for privacy during this period. God bless Tony Romo.
2: Well, nobody gets out of that game feeling the same way, do they?
1: No, but him, oh my gosh.
2: He got murdered a few times.
1: Oh, gosh.
2: Yeah.
1: The time against the 49ers, he's playing with a punctured lung.
2: Yeah.
1: See, that tore it all at halftime to get him back on the field. It's crazy, man. As a fan, you're like, oh, what a gamer.
0: Yeah.
1: I could beat you. They won that game.
2: I could beat you with one lung.
0: Hold on.

0: I just have to go pee blood real quick.
1: Right, exactly.
2: Gosh, dang.
1: Jeez.
2: Yeah. And guys do that every week.
1: I know.
2: It is, yeah, bonkers, man. All right, any other updates before the big Robin's trifecta?
0: I don't think so, no.
2: All right, you ready, Scotty?
1: Yeah, let's go.
2: Casey says no. Casey says give him 2 minutes.
1: I don't care. No, for what? I've asked him if
2: just
1: he's got to use the bathroom to do it at least 10 minutes before we get here.
2: I was just kidding. Gosh, you erupted.
1: I know, but he just irritates me with that stuff.
3: Are you ready? It's the three most important news stories of the day.
4: Hey. Hit the trifecta!
3: Well, at least according to Scott Robbins. It's the trifecta on the Markley, Van Camp, and Robbins Show.
2: Well, you know, this is Scott Robbins' top three stories, helped by his hero, even though he doesn't treat him like it.
5: I'm Casey Kasem.
1: I treat him very well, but it's screwing around
2: before
1: we do it.
2: Do you feel like he treats you well?
5: No way.
2: Oh, I didn't think so. This goes back. There's bad luck that it goes back a ways. Is that the deal?
5: Yes.
2: Okay.
1: Well, you know.
5: I'm ready.
1: Go talk to Van Camp. He's probably going to cook out with you this week.
5: No matter what, he's always there for me, and I for him.
0: Yeah. But you called him some pretty derogatory things, Scott.
1: Well, you know, here we are ready to go, and where's he at? He's not anywhere. And then Mark
2: was. I was joking. I was joking. He was here.
1: I didn't see him. Yeah. Okay, very good.
2: You were here, right?
5: Yeah.
1: I didn't see you.
2: Yeah.
1: Yeah, okay.
5: Give it up. Three.
1: Right. Countdown Ella Langley. She's at number one again.
5: Three.
0: Dang. Number three. Rich Dad, Poor Dad is Poor.
1: Yeah, Mark Lee read this book, right?
2: Yeah.
1: Rich Dad, Poor Dad. Yeah, mm-hmm. I remember you telling me about it.
2: Yeah.
1: It's the guy's name is Robert. I want to make sure I get his last name right. Kiyosaki, I believe is how you pronounce that.
2: You know what helps?
1: What's that?
2: To actually do what it says. Failure.
1: That's, well,
2: I am a failure.
1: Hang on.
2: But anyway, go ahead.
1: Anyway, he has amassed a staggering $1.2 billion in debt.
2: What?
1: Yeah, he's got what they've described as a sprawling real estate business. He has repeatedly touted some of the figures he's made in his life, but he said, listen, I'm probably a billion or two in debt. He said, I don't think people should do what I do. Like, well, no.
0: Well, like, well, now you tell me.
1: Shouldn't do like, yeah. After I'm a million down, now you open up to me.
2: Okay, now I'm seriously thinking about, okay, it can't be what he's saying, like, don't do what I said to do in the book.
1: No, he's just saying don't be $1.2 billion in
2: deep
1: debt.
2: Into it. Yeah, because, I mean, a lot of what he says makes sense.
1: He said it's been a little misunderstood. He said it doesn't represent the money, he said, but we've got a lot of apartment houses, and we've got some partners, and we've got these things. So, technically, yeah, I am in debt by $1.2 billion. But I've also got real estate attached to it, so there you go.
2: Yeah, because I think it's been a long time, but I think he talks about like smart debt as opposed to dumb debt.
1: Mm-hmm.
2: You know, stuff like that. So anyway.
5: Now, on with the countdown.
1: Trying to sell that argument. That's Scott smart Robbins. Debt, though, honey. Yeah.
2: Well, if it's real estate,
1: oh,
2: you're going to rent it out.
1: Yeah,
2: that's
1: one thing. Generally speaking, yes.
2: Yes. Casey, are you over this with Scott?
1: He wasn't in debt when he...
5: Two.
1: Yeah, he, not at
2: all.
1: Don't
2: talk about it.
1: Fine.
0: Number two, a teenager sold a card.
1: 13-year-old
5: Scott thinks I still care.
1: Oh, I know you don't care. That's fine. It's my segment. I can boot you from this, too, buddy. Don't forget that. A 13-year-old Seattle Mariners... Okay, fine. Jackass. Kick you out of here before we're done. 13-year-old Seattle Mariners
6: fan... What happened to the pictures I was
1: supposed
6: to see?
1: I don't know. You've asked me that a million times. I don't even know what pictures you're talking about. Probably the ones you took with Van Camp with his big cookout.
5: I'm beginning to realize it's time for a change.
1: Yeah, okay, fine. A 13-year-old Seattle Mariners fan turned a free ballpark giveaway into a five-figure payday.
2: Five-figure.
1: A rare rookie card featuring the city's viral raccoon sensation sold for a whopping $21,900. The one of a gold Jimothy rookie card. Jimothy, remember Jimothy?
2: Yeah.
0: Oh, that stupid deformed
2: stupid thing.
1: Yes.
0: Raccoon, yeah.
1: Sold on eBay Sunday night after drawing 100 bids, transforming a quirky little promotion into an unexpected $21,000 payday for the young fan. It seems there was only one of the cards that he received. They gave cards to everybody, but only one was of Jimothy actually running away. That was the value. The value went way up because there was only one of them. So the kid put it on eBay and went, yeah, I'll sell it. And he sold it. He got $21,000 for it. Nice.
2: Nice.
1: Yeah,
5: the countdown doesn't stop till we reach the top.
2: Yeah, Scott Robbins.
1: Turn that around, rich dad, poor dad, huh? Should have been investing in

0: identity cards.
1: Scott Robbins, trifecta. Gosh, I can't even get through it.
2: And finally, one.
3: Oh, I'm sorry. You're going to have to handle this. Casey's waving me over.
0: Okay, Scott, fine. Fremont, California has been crowned the happiest.
2: He's added a cape to his wardrobe. Okay.
3: We'll talk off mic.
0: Knock Casey. It off. Okay. The microphone's on you, idiot. Jeez. Just wanted to talk to Van Camp. Pull him aside. Get him away from the mic.
2: I'm not going
0: to
2: say all that.
0: Well, you just did. Fremont, California has been crowned the happiest city in the country, according to a new Walden Hub study ranking 182 of the largest U.S. cities.
2: Every time I felt like giving up, he was always there encouraging me to go
1: I know,
2: on.
1: I know. Just hang on a sec, Pace.
0: Fremont,
1: ahead,
0: California was number one. The city located in the south shore of San Francisco's Bay ranked first for its emotional and physical well-being, helped by its walkability, mild weather, high sports participation, and average life expectancy, which is almost 83 years old, by the way. That's average. So that's pretty good.
1: Mm-hmm.
0: So what else is on the list? Well, a lot of other cities are on the list. Number two spot went to Scottsdale, Arizona,
1: yeah,
0: followed by South Burlington, Vermont, then Fargo, North Dakota, putting two cities in frigid North Dakota among the top ones, too, by the way, which is interesting.
2: Beautiful models decked out in alpine gear.
0: Oh, there you go. And rounding out the top 10 were Overland Park, Kansas. That's a suburb outside of Kansas City. Charleston, South Carolina. Irvine, California. Gilbert, Arizona. And finally, San Jose, California. Those are your most livable cities and also the least expensive cities per capita.
2: And there you have it.
1: Yeah.
0: All right, fine, Casey. I'm
1: glad you guys got your conversation. It was cool.
2: Dave got creative.
3: Yeah, well, he's mad.
1: Yeah.
0: He's mad at me. I didn't do anything.
3: Yeah, he's about to start throwing stuff.
0: I just... Hey, dude!
1: Oh!
0: I told you! Knock it off. Idiot. I try to hold you accountable for being here on time, and this is the type of thanks I get.
3: No way. Give it up. Those were my coffee mugs.
0: Jerk. Jerk.
1: Okay, who's making the Trump-shaped ecstasy pills that are lethal? Nimrod's in the news. Penny News Update next, right?

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2: Interesting update from the Lindsey Clancy murder trial. The jury is deadlocked right now, or so we're told. Just hearing from L.A. Magazine reporter Lauren Conlin, she's reporting that there's an older female on the jury who seems to be on the side of convicting Lindsey Clancy, who murdered her 3 children. She looks very annoyed at having to go back in the room to deliberate. And it looks like the 2 holdouts are, in fact, the 2 younger women on the jury.
1: The pink ladies.
2: The ladies who showed up wearing pink.
0: Oh, my goodness. So then what do they think is going to happen?
2: They're expecting that they're not going to come to a resolution.
1: Hung jury?
2: Yeah. Which then you get a new trial.
1: Then you retry, yeah.
0: Oh, boy. All right, we got to get to Nimrods. Here we go.
3: When the going gets tough.
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4: I love the poorly educated.
0: All right.
6: Nimrods in the News. Well, the Nimrods here. Whoever's making these things, you're looking at ecstasy pills containing dangerous chemicals that could be deadly, and they're shaped like Trump.
1: Oh, God.
6: Oh, yeah. As a matter of fact, a Dutch Drug Addiction and Mental Health Institute has warned users about potentially lethal pills. And this institute, well-respected, said that several of the pills had been handed in recently at a network of centers that test drugs for users before they take them. Mm. So we're like, all right, got to make sure this is okay. They put a red alert out on these things. Say they contain a high concentration of a chemical called PMMA. Chemical is similar to MDMA, the active ingredient in ecstasy pills. They said if this is found in an ecstasy pill, then it's contaminated and could be lethal. Holy cow. Absolutely. Do not use these pills.
1: How much money is Trump making on that?
7: I like to see bad people fail.
6: Yeah, but they should be, they're trying to find whoever was producing these things. It's crazy. And then you'd see what the pills look like, and there's a picture.
1: They do look like him.
6: It's unmistakable.
1: Oh, yeah.
6: That's Nimrods in the News.

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